Getting us off to a good start with the Ad-Libs from New York City and the boy from New York City. Actually, they were from Newark in New Jersey, but they talked about and sang about the boy from New York City. Welcome to Treasure Island Oldies. We heard from the Bay City Rollers on Saturday night, and we started off with the great Freddie Boom Boom Cannon and just a classic, Palisades Park. Lots more great songs to play for you all throughout the next 4 hours, and I want to let you know that in the spotlight this week on Voice Your Choice, it's Cher. And two of her great solo records, All I Really Want to Do and Bang Bang, My Baby Shot Me Down.

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part of the Miami Sound. Gwen McCrae in Rockin' Chair on Treasure Island Oldies, along with George McCrae, who did Rock Your Baby. He was part of that Miami sound as well. Timmy Thomas, Why Can't We Live Together? KC and the Sunshine Band. It was kind of like this really super sunshiny music. It was a really interesting sound. It's Treasure Island Oldies. This is Michael Godin. Welcome to the show. Thanks very much for joining me. I want to play a song now from a fellow who was from Los Angeles, an adult contemporary singer, who appeared on the pop, the top 100 pop charts one time and one time only. His name is Cliff DeYoung from 74. This is the one-hit wonder of the week, My Sweet Lady.

one-hit wonder of the week on Treasure Island Oldies, Cliff DeYoung and My Sweet Lady. Time now for the BBC, this week's big Beatles classic. It wasn't one that you heard all that often, and it was the B-side of a 45, and it wasn't on one of their albums either. It was the flip side of the Ballad of John and Yoko in 1969. It's John, Paul, George, Ringo with George Harrison on lead vocals and Old Brown Shoe, the BBC, the big Beatles classic on Treasure Island Oldies.

0: BBC for this week, the big Beatles classic. That is Old Brown Shoe, flip side of the Ballad of John and Yoko, and not released on an album until it was released on the Past Masters Volume 2 album of collections of songs from EPs and 45s and flip sides that had never been released on an album beforehand. It's Treasure Island Oldies. I want to play a song now for our Made in Canada song. I ended up working with this next singer when she went solo after the group that she was in, she broke up with. And her name's Charity Brown. And I worked with her during my days at A&M Records. But in 1972, she was still in the group from Kitchener, Ontario, known as Rain. From 72, Made in Canada, Rain with Charity Brown, Out of My Mind.
1: Canada! Yeah!

Meeting of the Stars on that record. The Hollies, along with Elton John playing piano. In 1970, that was a top 10 massive hit record for the Hollies. He Ain't Heavy, He's My Brother. We also heard from the Hollywood Argyles and a real fun one from 1960, Alley Oop. Welcome to Treasure Island Oldies. This is Michael Godin. Just a reminder for you that coming up on the 21st of June, live on Sunday, the 21st of June, it's the annual Father's Day special, and we'll be live at 6 Pacific, 7 Mountain, 8 Central, 9 Eastern, 10 Atlantic on WTND in Macomb, Illinois. And then all throughout the week on the broadcast partner network stations. The annual Father's Day special, returning to Treasure Island Oldies. Treasure Island Oldies. Welcome back to Treasure Island Oldies and our lounge for this week. Oh, it's all nicely decorated. Two really talented singers for you. Really, really great entertainers and really good singers. First, from 1956, the great Patti Page and a gold record for her, Allegheny Moon. And we'll follow it up with another great talented singer, and this time from 1958, and a top 10 hit for her as well, Peggy Lee and Fever. Your lounge double this week on Treasure Island Oldies.

Your lounge double this week on Treasure Island Oldies, Peggy Lee and Fever, and Patti Page and Allegheny Moon. Ah, two really cool singers and two really good songs for you as we spin the Wheel of Travel now. The Wheel of Travel takes us this week to a group named after a city in Long Island, New York, but they were actually from nearby Mineola. It's the Glencoes.

folk music and hootenanny music and get-togethers, and then they became be-ins and they became love-ins, and one begat the other. That's the Glen Coves from 1963 and Hootenanny. It's Treasure Island Oldies. This is Michael Godin and Hamilton, Joe, Frank, and Reynolds. This is Falling in Love.

classic one from Brenda Lee. What a cool country tune and what a great pop song. It was on the charts as well. 1964, that is, As Usual, on Treasure Island Oldies. Here's Herman's Hermits and East West for all you geography seekers.

Such clean-cut lads when they appeared on Ed Sullivan. Now, that is Herman's Hermits in East West on Treasure Island Oldies. A few minutes ago, I played a Hootenanny tune. I thought I'd play a folk song for you now.

Highwaymen and Michael Row the Boat Ashore on Treasure Island Oldies. It was a hit recorded and released by Buddy Holly, and he wrote it as well, and a hit once again in '64 for the Hullabaloos. This is I'm Going to Love You Too.

Hullabaloo's I'm Gonna Love You Too on Treasure Island Oldies. Just a reminder, Cher is in the spotlight on Voice of Choice with All I Really Want to Do and Bang Bang, My Baby Shot Me Down.

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0: Wrapping up this first hour of Treasure Island Oldies, this is the instrumental gem, Wordless Wonder, Joe Derensberg and his Dixie Flyers, the 1958, and Yellow Dog Blues. This is Michael Godin. Thank you so much for keeping me company this hour and letting me keep you company, and I hope that you can spare some time over the next 3 hours that we can still hang out together here on WTND in Macomb, Illinois, and the broadcast partner network radio stations all around the world. 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
3: 1960.

Gino Vannelli, I just want to stop on Treasure Island Oldies. It's so nice, as I was just mentioning in the chat room, nice to have had a hand in helping to break Gino Vannelli's career. My very first gold record that is here in the studio on the wall is for People Gotta Move. People Gotta Move. It's one I'm very, very proud of. Nice to hear Gino again. I just want to stop. We heard from the Intruders from Philadelphia with some great R&B soul with Love Is Like a Baseball Game. And we started off the hour with the Ides of March. And Vehicle, it's Treasure Island Oldies, shares in the spotlight on Voice Your Choice with All I Really Want to Do, and Bang Bang, My Baby Shot Me Down.

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This week, the year will be 1967. 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And now from Treasure Island Oldies, here's the Rock and Roll News podcast for the week of May 31st. This week in 1956, Buddy Holly saw the John Wayne movie The Searchers, and the line of dialogue, "That'll be the day," that was in the movie, inspired him to write a song with the same title. In 1966, The Monkees TV show started filming, and the following year, it won an Emmy Award for Outstanding Comedy Series. The Rolling Stones arrived in New York for their very first American tour this week in 1964. And the first show actually was at the high school in Lynn, Massachusetts. The Beatles released Sgt. Pepper's Lonely Hearts Club Band this week in 1967. Bobby Darin played the Copacabana in New York for the first time in 1960. Production began this week in 1964 on the movie Fairy Cross the Mercy, that starred Jerry and the Pacemakers and Cilla Black. Jimmy Nicol substituted for 10 days on the Beatles' Australian tour, as Ringo was unable to be participating as he was in the hospital for tonsils to be removed. The Kinks' Ray Davies flew to England from the United States to re-record the words "cherry cola" in the song Lola after the BBC refused to air it with the original words Coca-Cola this week in 1970. In 66, Janis Joplin joined Big Brother and the Holding Company. The Beatles signed a recording contract with EMI Parlophone in Britain this week in 1962. In 56, Gene Vincent performed his first concert in his hometown of Norfolk, Virginia. Roy Hamilton was hospitalized with tuberculosis and retired in 1956, but returned to performing a year later. Tony Williams left the Platters this week in 1960. Gladys Knight appeared on the last episode of The Ed Sullivan Show in 1971. Smokey Robinson was inducted into the Apollo Theater Hall of Fame in Harlem this week in 2008. The Doors documentary film Feast of Friends debuted in Los Angeles this week in 1969. In the studio, the Rolling Stones recorded Honky Tonk Women in 69, Bad Finger Cut Day After Day in 71. Sam Cooke recorded You Send Me in 1957. Gary Lewis cut Save Your Heart For Me in 65. Recording began on the session for Black Magic Woman by Santana in 1970. Billy Swan recorded I Can Help in 74, and Bill Justice cut Raunchy this week in 1957. Birthdays, Pat Boone is 92, Ronnie Wood from the Rolling Stones and Faces, 79, Linda Scott, 81, Otis Williams from the Charms is 90, Dan Hill, 72, Eddie Holman is 80, Denise Williams, 76, Susie Quatro is also 76 this week, Michelle Phillips from the Mamas and Papas is 82, Gary U.S. Bonds is 87. Peter Yarrow from Peter, Paul and Mary, born 1938. Nelson Riddle, 1921. Johnny Bond, 1915. Jimmy Jones, 1937. Sammy Turner, 1932. Marvin Hamlisch, 1944. Curtis Mayfield, 1942. Boots Randolph, 1927. Gordon Walker, Waller, from Peter and Gordon, 1945. Freddie Fender, 1937. Ronnie Dyson, 1950. Bill Hayes, 1925. Levi Stubbs from the Four Tops, born 1936. And Lenny Welch in 1938. And from Treasure Island Oldies, that's your Rock and Roll News Podcast for the week of May 31st. Thanks for listening. I'm Michael Godin.

0: number one song on the countdown from 1967, Aretha Franklin and Respect. In at number two, the Young Rascals with Groovin'. The Happenings with I Got Rhythm, the number three song. In at number four, Engelbert Humperdinck, Release Me and Let Me Love Again. And rounding out the top five countdown, once again, 1967. In at number five, the Mamas and Papas and Creek Alley. Your top five countdown this week right here on Treasure Island Oldies.
1: And now, ladies and gentlemen, Michael Godin. 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

Lead vocals by Curtis Mayfield when he was part of the Impressions there in 1964. I'm so proud. And also we heard from Irene Cara and Flashdance. Ooh, what a feeling. It's Treasure Island Oldies. This is Michael Godin. We are, an hour away from playing the winning song on Voice Your Choice. Cher is in the spotlight with All I Really Want to Do and Bang Bang, My Baby Shot Me Down.

That is Glenn Campbell, rather, pardon me. And by the time I get to Phoenix, our scratchy 45 for this week on Treasure Island will be. Here's Isaac Hayes and theme from Shaft on Treasure Island Oldies.

0: Movie star Richard Roundtree, and that is the Barkays and Isaac Hayes, and the theme from Shaft.
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0: Here's a Lost Treasure for you, written by Bobby Darin and recorded in a hit for Jerry and the Pacemakers. And I'll be there, wrapping up the second hour on this week's edition of Treasure Island Oldies. 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

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We're going to speak in whispers with Jackie.

Gilbert O'Sullivan, Alone Again Naturally on Treasure Island Oldies, along with the Grassroots and Bella Linda. And we began the hour with Jackie Wilson and the Whispers Getting Louder. It's Treasure Island Oldies. I've got really two great songs and voice of choice for you this week. It's Share with All I Really Want to Do and Bang Bang, My Baby Shot Me Down. Two great hits from her early solo days.

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1: I don't know.
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2: Hey, Joe.
0: Yeah, Bobby.
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0: her? 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I don't want no woman with no skinny legs. 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So I know the kind of women Clyde like. Little Leroy will take her. Say, Leroy, you got her.

0: won't act like that man ain't yours. 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Man just forgot to get his suit out the cleaners, that's all. All right. All right. Act like that man don't belong to you. Go on over there and kiss him and hold his hand. Say, you ain't gonna do what? That's all right. You just walk on, mister. And don't you worry about a doggone thing at all. Because there's some woman somewhere who'll take you, Mr. Raggedy Clothes. At all. Yes, there is. Let's keep on walking. Be ashamed of what you got.
1: A rare record find, Treasure Island oldies.
2: Hey there, fellow Treasure Islanders. It's time for Rick's Rare Rock and Roll Relic. Let's see what we brought for this

0: Rick's rare rock and roll relic for this week, and that was this definitely another great rare relic, Rick. That is Paper Lace in the Morning. You'll remember them from The Night Chicago Died. But unlike that song at all, really, really lovely song. In the Morning, Paper Lace, Rick's Rare Rock and Roll Relic for this week. Thank you very much, Rick.
1: Treasure Island Oldies.
2: Hi, folks. This is Tom Locke. And here's Michael with this week's Moment in Time.
0: Thank you, Tom. Inspired by a 1951 prison film, a young man wrote a song in 1953 while serving in the U.S. Air Force in West Germany. Deeply compelled to write a song from the perspective of an inmate locked away in a California state penitentiary, he reworked the melody and musical structure from Crescent City Blues, a 1953 song by jazz arranger Gordon Jenkins. The U.S. Airman became a country star who in 1969 settled out of court for $75,000 for the uncredited similarities. But it was worth it, as a year earlier in 1968, a live performance of the song at a prison revitalized his career and gave birth to his signature outlaw legend. The country star recorded his original track on July 30th, 1955 at the legendary Sun Studios in Memphis, Tennessee. And it was released as his second single, becoming a significant country hit, and established him as a signature train rhythm guitar style. By the mid-60s, the star's commercial success had waned and his personal life was plagued by drug addiction. He long wanted to perform in a live concert at a prison, as he had been receiving fervent fan mail from inmates since the song's initial release. On January 13, 1968, Johnny Cash and his backup group, including June Carter, Carl Perkins, and the Tennessee Three, played two legendary back-to-back shows for the inmates at Folsom State Prison in California. The inmates' roaring cheers, especially during the infamous line, "But I shot a man in Reno just to watch him die," were captured on tape. The resulting album at Folsom Prison became a massive commercial and critical smash. It revived Johnny Cash's career, cemented his reputation as the champion of the downtrodden, and remains one of the most celebrated live records in history. Following the assassination of Senator Robert Kennedy in 1968, in June, the dark lyrics, "But I shot a man in Reno just to watch him die," were considered too controversial by radio stations that were country radio stations. So Columbia Records hastily edited and re-released the single without the word "die," though Cash was vocal in his protests against editing Folsom Prison Blues. This week's Tom Locke Moment in Time.
3: Hello, I'm Johnny Cash.

They were named for a street in Harlem, New York. The Jarmels from 61 and A Little Bit of Soap. Also the Godfather of Soul from 65 with the top five smash. I Got You, I Feel Good. Well, we'll see how good we feel with the results of Voice Your Choice. 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

Last chance, if you haven't already done so, go to treasureislandoldies.ca and the Voice Your Choice page. Cast your vote. I'll play the winning song in 10 minutes from now. We're going to compare the hits right now. First, Inez and Charlie Fox, brother-sister outfit, in 1963 had the top 10 smash, in fact. And in 1974 was a hit all over again for Carly Simon and James Taylor, comparing the hits, Mockingbird.

Grateful Dead trucking on Treasure Island Oldies, our sound of the 70s for this week. Right now, I've got the results of Voice Your Choice. Let's see, Cher's in the spotlight with All I Really Want to Do, and Bang Bang, My Baby Shot Me Down. In a rare situation, we have a tie.

It doesn't happen all that often, but we had a tie this week on Voice of Choice. So, two early solo hit songs from Cher's career, played both. All I Really Want to Do and Bang Bang, My Baby Shot Me Down.

0: Sunday and me, Jay and the Americans on Treasure Island Oldies. I'll be right back with the lost treasure. In fact, the last recording of George Harrison.
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0: last recording of George Harrison 2 months before he passed away. In 2001, that was Horse to Water, a great lost treasure. Wrapping up our third hour on this week's edition of Treasure Island Oldies. Right back after network identification with the fourth hour and the fourth quarter of Treasure Island Oldies.
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0: Welcome to the fourth hour on this week's edition of Treasure Island Oldies. It almost just feels like we've just started. Yeah, we're 4 hours into it now. Welcome to the show. It's Michael Godin. We're with you on WTND in Macomb, Illinois, and the broadcast partner network stations. 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Thank you for joining me. We've got the fourth hour right now. Our theme song.

0: Did you ever watch the TV series in the early 1960s, Route 66? And it starred a couple of young guys traveling across the United States and having adventures in various cities and towns. One of the two stars in that show was who I just played, George Maharis, who played the role of Buzz Murdoch on Route 66. He had that recording career for a short time. He had several hit singles, including that one from 1962, Love Me As I Love You. Heard also from Leon Russell with Tightrope, and we started the hour with a classic movie, The Graduate, and the title and the theme song by Simon and Garfunkel and Mrs. Robinson, all here on Treasure Island Oldies.
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0: The American breed and bend me, shape me on Treasure Island Oldies. Guess who just walked into the studio? It's our laughing lady of the island. Hello. So what have you been up to this week? You've been interesting. Oh, you've been seeing things that are really cool. Car shows. Oh, racing cars. Ah. Did you happen to buy a hot rod Lincoln?
1: Now you've heard the story of the hot rod race when the Ford and the Mercury was setting a pace. That story's true, I'm here to say, 'cause I was a-driving that Model A. It's got a Lincoln motor and it's really souped up, and that Model A body makes it look like a pup. It's got 8 cylinders and used them all with an overdrive that just won't stall.

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The remark was made, that's the car for me, but within the taillight was all you could see. Well, the fellers ribbed me for being behind, so I started to make that link.

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The fender's clicking, the guardrail close, the guy beside me, white as a ghost.

Brian Adams and Cuts Like a Knife on Treasure Island Oldies. This is Michael Godet heading off to England now in Small Faces at Ichiku Park. Ticklish.

I can't stay mad at you. That's Skeeter Davis on Treasure Island Oldies. You know what? I'm going to take a stand. Right now. I'm going to play some rock and roll coming up next.

0: Billy Ford and Lily Bryant, known together as Billy and Lily. They were just a really nice duo together. They had several hit songs, including that one, La Di Da. Wrapping up our rock and roll reunion for this week, our twin spin double play, our double bubble, came from Frankie Avalon with Gingerbread and Dee Dee Dinah. We also heard from Chuck Berry with School Day, Annette with Tall Paul, High School USA, the Chicago version by Tommy Fassenda. There were 28 different versions of that record made for various cities across the U.S., naming all the local high schools. And after he got out of the music business, actually, he became a firefighter. But a hit for him in 59, High School USA, Tommy Fassenda. We started off with Boyd Bennett and his Rockets in 17. Your rock and roll reunion this week on Treasure Island Oldies, and I'll be right back with your spot dance.
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Jerry Butler. For Your Precious Love and Try Me, James Brown. Your spot dance this week on Treasure Island Oldies, wrapping up the show for this week. Thank you very much for the time you spend. I really appreciate it very much. Look forward to your company tomorrow on The Daily Show and next week right here for the 4-hour show here on Treasure Island Oldies. Bye for now.

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1: All right. We seem to be here now. Wouldn't be surprised anyway.
2: That's a good thing.
1: I have to get the main theme thing set up. I forgot to do that.
2: Oops.
1: But it's still 59 after. I might have time. Go ahead and talk. Go ahead and talk.
2: Okay. And this is the 5th of June, 2026. And it's hard to believe it's a new month already. Never would have believed it, but it's true. We're getting close to the halfway point of the year. And Daryl's setting things up. And hopefully everything will be working. At least we got the microphone working. Things like that.
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3: Now, you said something.
4: Oh, I was just pointing out, of course, that this is the day before the 6th of June, and it's also it'll be the 50th anniversary, give or take, of the song and commercial Convoy.
3: Yeah, and, Convoy came from a commercial for a CB radio.
4: From Midland.
3: That's right. And C.W. McCall, as such, did not exist. He was just a character.
4: Right.
3: But the Convoy, the song, became so popular that they decided to do a few other things along with it.
4: Oh yes, a whole lot.
3: So we're going to take up most of the first hour with some C.W. McCall material. We'll start out with the
4: aforementioned Convoy.
3: Yeah, Convoy, and we'll also do the update of Convoy, which was called "Around the World with a Rubber Duck."
4: Right.
3: Here we go.
5: Breaker 19, this here's a rubber duck. You got a copy on me, Pigpen? Come on. Yeah, 10-4, Pigpen, for sure, for sure. By golly, it's clean clear to Flagtown. Come on. Yeah, it's a big 10-4 there, Pigpen. Yeah, we definitely got the front door, good buddy. Mercy sakes alive, looks like we got us a convoy.
6: It was the dark of the moon on the 6th of June in a Kenworth pulling logs. Cab over Pete with a reefer on and a Jimmy hauling hogs. We is heading for Bear on I-10 about a mile out of Shaky Town. I says, Pigpen, this here's a rubber duck and I'm about to put the hammer down.

0: here's a duck, and you want to back off them hogs? 10-4, about 5 mile or so. 10, roger, them hogs is getting intense up here.
1: By the time we got into Tulsa Town, we had 85 trucks in all. But they's a roadblock up on the Cloverleaf, and them bears was wall to wall. Yeah, them Smokies as thick as bugs on a bumper. They even had a bear in the air. I says, calling all trucks, this here's the duck. We about to

0: Big Ben. Negatory, Big Ben. You're still too close. Yeah, them hulk is starting to close up my sinuses. Mercy sakes, you better back off another 10.
1: Well, we rolled up Interstate 44 like a rocket sled on rails. We tore up all of our swindle sheets and left them setting on the scales. By the time we hit that shy town, them bears was getting smart. They'd brought up some reinforcements from the Illinois National Guard. There's armored cars and tanks and jeeps and rigs of every size. Yeah, them chicken coops was full of bears and choppers filled the skies. Well, we shot the line, we went for broke with 1,000 screaming trucks and 11 long-haired friends of Jesus in a chartreuse microbus.
0: Yeah, rubber duck to Sodbuster. Come on there, yeah. 10-4 Sodbuster. Listen, you want to put that microbus in behind that suicide jockey? Yeah, he's hauling dynamite and he needs all the help he can get.
1: Well, we laid a strip for the Jersey Shore and prepared to cross the line. I could see the bridge was lined with bears, but it didn't have a doggone dime. I says, Pigpen, this here's a rubber duck. We just ain't gonna pay no toll. So we crashed the gate doing 98. I says, let them

0: I want to feel them honks out there for sure. Well, mercy sakes, good buddy. We're going to back on out here, so keep the bugs off your glass and the bears off your tail. We'll catch you on the flip-flop. This here's a rubber duck on the side. We gone. Bye-bye.
1: Breaker 1-9, this here's a duck again. You got a copy on me, Pigpen? Come on. Oh, negatory, Pigpen. There ain't no way out except for that one Atlantic Ocean. Now listen, drop them hogs off in Omaha and get over here in the short, because it definitely looks like we got us a problem. Bears to the left, bears to the right, we didn't have no place to go. They had us backed up clean to the shore, and them cab over peach don't float. I says, Pigpen, I got me a good idea. Them friends of Jesus gonna save us. So praise the Lord, Mr. Ford, and follow that microbus 10-4.

0: sank about 110 of them. I says, Big Pen, they just didn't have no faith. They definitely gone 10-7. By the time we got into that Piccadilly town, about half of them was lost at sea. I says, break 1-9 for a 10-33. What we got was a cotton picking BBC.
1: Hey, say, Faversham, looks like the Americans have got themselves another bloody con.

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Look at them all. Half of them are sinking in the Thames. Hello, some of our truck chaps are assisting them. Good show, actually. Oh well, 10-4, all that rubbish.

0: Ben, this here's the ultimate slab, cause there goes a Mercedes truck. He says break 1-3 for the strudel machine. You just blew the doors off in the duck. How about it?
1: Oh, some terrible duck. We are receiving varn to varn, but the speed limit on the Autobahn is 12 nickels. You travel too slow, but we're gonna see you around. We're gonna be the thing.
0: Well, we stopped for a coffee at West Berlin. The British had 100-mile key. I says, Pig Pen, from here on, it's wall-to-wall bear. He says, bash the wall, we're gonna see.

0: this here must be the place, cause everybody's eating with sticks. He says 10-4, this here is CB land, cause my cattle knob just went crank.
1: Ah, so lovely duck, you have a nice day today, a better day tomorrow. We catch you on trip prop, this one kamikaze Ozzy. We gone, sayonara.

about 10-4, Big Ben. What's your 20? Australia? Mercy sakes, ain't nothing down there but Tasmanian devils and them Q-Ala bears. What's that? No double nickel limit. We're gonna be there in a short, Big Ben. This here's Rubber Dub 10-10 and doing it to it like Pruitt used to.

0: Jones or Mary Beth Jensen's in a vet down by the Deep Rock. Had John Denver on the 8-track getting high. Mary Beth's wig was on the floor and Arnold's feet was out the door when we shined our flashlight in Arnold's startled eyes. Guy says, "What you doing, boy? Don't you know that's against the law? We just gonna have to get this situation under control. Now, my name's Fairweather Lewis, and this here's Willard Clark. We the Pottawatomie County Love Patrol." Them two hippies in their chevys, puffing grass and sipping wine, about 14 miles southeast of Council Bluffs. They was passing around the peace pipe when we caught them with our flashlight. Willard's hairy hands plied the cuffs. Guy says, "Boys, you got some trouble. You committing herbicide. We just gonna have to get this situation under control. 'Cause I'm Fairweather Lewis, and this here's Willard Clark. We the Pottawatomie County Weed Patrol." Then we spied old Martin Klein heading south on 29, like a midnight auto accessory store on wheels. His trunk was full of hubcaps and his backseat full of tires when we picked him up and made him spread his heels. Guy says, "Hands upon the wall, boy, you allowed to make one call. We just gonna have to get this situation under control. 'Cause see, I'm Fairweather Lewis, and this here's Willard Clark. We the Pottawatomie County Ripoff Patrol." And Orville Hinkle left the Go-Go Club on his brand new motorcycle, running stoplights, raising hell, and causing accidents. His brain was doing wheelies and his blood was 3-2 beer when we nailed him in his driveway at his residence. Guy says, "Orville, you're in trouble, boy. But if you blow this here balloon up, we're gonna get your situation under control. And I'm Captain Fairweather Lewis, and this here's Willard Clark. We the Pottawatomie County Juice Patrol." And then we was passing by the Dewdrop Inn when we heard this woman scream, so we pulled on in and parked and got the guns out. Well, we bashed on through the lobby into Unit 17. There's 28 folks in there without no clothes on. I says, "Everybody up against the wall, show us your identification. We just gonna definitely get this situation under control. 'Cause my name's Fairweather Lewis, and this here's Willard Clark. And we the Pottawatomie County Sin Patrol. Come on, Willard, let's go sneaking around the dark smore. Never know what's gonna find."
1: Did you see me at Westport Landing on the wide Missouri shore? Did you hear the west wind calling

0: Me and RJ and the kids was on a camp out in the mountains, and we had us one of them U-Drive Marmy Jeep cars, which we'd rented from a fella by the name of Q Bosky for 30 bucks a day. Buy your gas along the way, take a rabbit's foot, and leave a pint of blood for a deposit. And he explained it all to us, how we were supposed to get to Telluride, which is 50 miles away by way of the regular highway. However, there was a shortcut, but unless we had drove the Black Bear Road before, we'd better be off to stay in bed, sleep late. Pay no attention to the guitar there. Well, we took up off on the highway, and we come upon a sign that says, Black Bear Road, you don't have to be crazy to drive this road, but it helps. I says, RJ, this must be the shortcut road Kubowski's talking about. She didn't pay no mind, because she was making peanut butter sandwiches for the kids in the back seat, throwing rocks and drinking Kool-Aid and playing count the license plates. But they wasn't having too much fun counting the license plate or cars, because there weren't no other cars. We went about a mile and a half, about 4 hours, busted off the right front fender, tore a hole in the oil panel and rocks big as a hall closet. Went over a bump, spilt the Kool-Aid, and Roy G. stuck his bolo knife right through the convertible top, and the dog threw up all over the back seat. Peanut butter don't agree with me, see. So we had to stop, take off the top, and air everything out, clean it up. The dog run off, and RJ says she felt her asthma coming on. I was sitting there wondering what to do when the entire scenic San Juan U-Drive Marmy Jeep car sank in the mud at 13,000 feet above sea level. Well, we shoveled it out and ate our lunch. Dog made a yellow hole in the snow, and Roy Jean got out his Instamatic and took a snapshot of it. Mary Elizabeth drew a picture of the road. It looked like a whole bunch of Z's and W's all strung together. And RJ took one look at it and said the only way that Jeep car is going down that road is over her dead body. Then a rock slipped out from under the wheel, and the U-Drive Marmy Jeep car went right over the edge of a cliff. Doggone it, Roy Jean. How many times do I have to explain it to you? When I tell you to put a rock under the wheel, I mean rock. Now look at that, what you'd have there, no bigger than grapefruit.
1: Well, it's a long, lonesome road through the lifetime of a trucker. But me and my good old friend here, we're gonna make it. It's a long hauling road, and the load of life is heavy, but me and this good old truck, we're gonna take it.

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The Spanish named it San Buenaventura, but we knew it as the Green. It was daylight on the river, but we couldn't see the sun, and we couldn't hear our voices through the roar. But we felt the boiling current, and our blood was running cold as we headed down the canyon of Lodore. And the gods were running with us on the day we ran the rapids of the Green. And we died a thousand times in that 40 miles of hell, the longest day of life we'd ever seen. But we lived to tell a story, and we know the story well, the day we ran the rapids of the Green. We were 32 in number when we gathered on the shore, and we headed off into the great unknown. But we summoned up our courage and we formed a mighty team, and we ran that raging river all alone. Yeah, the gods were running with us.

Then we heard a thousand echoes on the mighty canyon walls as we shouted from the waters far below. And we saw the ancient warnings and we heard the ghostly cries of the men who ran the river long ago. And we prayed that they were with us on the

Now the memories are whirling in the eddies of our minds, but the waters of the Green are flowing clear. And the Canyon of Lodore will be a long-remembered tale to be told around the campfires through the years. Yeah, the gods were running with us on the day we ran the rapids of the Green. Before we died a thousand times.

0: me and Earl was hauling chickens on the flatbed out of Wiggins, and we'd spent all night on the uphill side of 37 miles of hell called Wolf Creek Pass, which is up on the Great Divide. And we was sitting there sucking toothpicks and drinking knee-highs and onion soup mix, and I says, Earl, let's mail a card to Mother and then send them chickens on down to the other side. Yeah, let's give them a ride.
1: Wolf Creek Pass, way up on the Great Divide, trucking on down.
0: Well, Earl put down his bottle, mashed his foot down on the throttle, and then a couple of boobs with 1,000 cubes and a 1948 Peterbilt screamed alive. We woke up the chickens. We roared up off of that shoulder, spraying pine cones, rocks, and boulders, and put 400 head of them Rhode Island Reds and a couple of burnt-out roosters on the line. Look out below, 'cause here we go. Well, we commenced truckin', and them hens commenced a cluckin'. Then Earl took out a match and scratched his pants and lit up the unused half of a dollar cigar and took a puff. Says, my, ain't this pretty up here? I says, Earl, this hill can spill us. You better slow down, you gon' kill us. Just make one mistake and it's the pearly gates for them 85 crates of USDA-approved cluckers. You wanna hit second?
1: Wolf Creek Pass, way up on the Great Divide, truckin' on down the other side.
0: Well, Earl grabbed on the shifter and he stabbed her into fifth gear, and then the chromium-plated, fully illuminated, genuine accessory shift knob come right off in his hand. I says, you want to screw that thing back on, Earl? He was trying to thread it on there when the fire fell off of his cigar and dropped on down, sort of rolled around, and then lit in the cuff of Earl's pants and burned a hole in his sock. Yeah, sort of set him right on fire. I looked on out of the window and I started counting phone poles going by at the rate of 4 to the 7th power. Well, I put 2 and 2 together and added 12 and carried 5. I'm up with 22,000 telephone poles an hour. I looked at Earl and his eyes was wide, his lip was curled and his leg was fried, and his hand was froze to the wheel like a tongue to a sled in the middle of a blizzard. I says, Earl, I'm not the type to complain, but the time has come for me to explain that if you don't apply some brake real soon, they're gonna have to pick us up with a stick and a spoon. Well, Earl reared back, cocked his leg, stepped down as hard as he could on the brake, and the pedal went clear to the floor and stayed right there on the floor. And it says it's sort of like stepping on a plum. Well, from there on down, it just wasn't real pretty. It was Hairpin County and Switchback City. One of them looked like a can full of worms. Another one looked like malaria germs. Right in the middle of the whole damn show was a real nice tunnel, now wouldn't you know. The sign says clearance to the 12-foot line, but the chickens was stacked to 13-9. Well, we shot that tunnel in 110 like gas through a funnel and eggs through a hen. We took that top row of chickens off slicker than scum off a Louisiana swamp. Went down and around and around and down, we run out of ground at the edge of town, bashed into the side of the feed store in downtown Pagosa Springs.

trucking on the night line, 5:15, trying to get my rig and me to Frisco alive. Fog lights up tight are giving me the creeps, just a Winnemucca trucker with a load of black sheep. I got a belly full of jelly, a

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Kansas City kitty cut my heart out tonight. I lost a C note in Reno off of Keno and Craps. And now Smokey's on the overpass, I'm settling his traps. White lines of laser burning holes in my eyes. Feeling like I'm hypnotized, think I'm gonna die. Interstate 80 gonna give me no sleep. Just a winking and a blink.

depth in the Shelby County Tribune when this classified advertisement caught my eye. 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We'll sell or swap for a height of bid and $35. Call 140-RING-2 and ask for Bob. Well, I called Bob up on the telephone. He says, hello, this is Bob speaking. I says, is this here the Bob got the pickup truck for sale? He says, yeah. I says, where are you? He says, 14 East on County 12. Turn right on the one-lane gravel road. You can park in the yard. Beware of the dog. Wipe your feet off, knock three times, and bring your billfold. Well, I tooled on East on County 12, turned right on the one-lane gravel road, and I parked in the yard, and a German Shepherd come out and grabbed on my leg. Then I knocked three times and wiped my feet. The dog let go, and the screen door opened. Bob come out, says, what do you want? Says, come see your truck. He says, follow me. Come on, Frank. Dog's name is Frank. Well, we all went past the chicken house, through the hog pen, down to the tractor shed, and then wound up in back of the barn field of cow pies. And sitting right there in a pool of grease was a half-ton Chevy pickup truck with a 1960 license plate, a bumper sticker says vote for Dick, and a Brillo box full of rusty parts. And Bob says, what do you think? Well, I kicked the tire and then got in the seat and sat on a petrified apple core and found a bunch of field mice living in the glove compartment. He says their shaft is bent and the rear end leaks. You can fix her quick with an oil or rag. Use a nailed starter. I lost the key. Don't pay any mind to that whirring sound. She used a little oil, but outside of that, she's cherry. I says, what'll it take? Says, what do you got? I says, $28.15. Says, you got a deal signed here. I'll go get the title and the can full of gas. I put a nail in the slot and fired

0: 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It said take immediate delivery on this 57 Chevrolet half-ton pickup truck. We'll sell or swap for a height of bid and $35. Call 140-RING-2 and ask for Bob. Well, I called Bob up on the telephone. He says, hello, this is Bob speaking. I says, is this here the Bob got the pickup truck for sale? He says, yeah. I says, where are you? He says, 14 East on County 12. Turn right on the one-lane gravel road. You can park in the yard. Beware of the dog. Wipe your feet off, knock three times, and bring your billfold. Well, I tooled on East on County 12, turned right on the one-lane gravel road, and I parked in the yard, and a German Shepherd come out and grabbed on my leg. Then I knocked three times and wiped my feet. The dog let go, and the screen door opened. Bob come out, says, what do you want? Says, come see your truck. He says, follow me. Come on, Frank. Dog's name is Frank. Well, we all went past the chicken house, through the hog pen, down to the tractor shed, and then wound up in back of the barn field of cow pies. And sitting right there in a pool of grease was a half-ton Chevy pickup truck with a 1960 license plate, a bumper sticker says vote for Dick, and a Brillo box full of rusty parts. And Bob says, what do you think? Well, I kicked the tire and then got in the seat and sat on a petrified apple core and found a bunch of field mice living in the glove compartment. He says their shaft is bent and the rear end leaks. You can fix her quick with an oil or rag. Use a nailed starter. I lost the key. Don't pay any mind to that whirring sound. She used a little oil, but outside of that, she's cherry. I says, what'll it take? Says, what do you got? It says, $28.15. Says, you got a deal sign here. I'll go get the title and the can full of gas. I put a nail in the slot and fired her up. She coughed and belched up a bunch of smoke, and I backed her right through the hog pen into the yard. Well, Frank jumped in and bit my leg, and I beat him off the crowbar. He jumped on out, and the door fell off, and the left front tire went flat. I jacked it up and patched the tube, and Frank tore a piece of my shirt off. And then Bob come out and called him off, says, you better get on out of here. I went left on the one-lane gravel road, went 14 west in County 12, took two full quarts of 40-weight oil, just get her to the Conoco station. I pulled up to the regular pump, and then Harold Sykes and his kid come out, and says, I'd seen better stuff at the junkyard, and where'd you ever get that truck? I says, that's a long story, Harold. I was thumbing through the want ads in the Shelby County Tribune when this classified advertisement caught my eye. It said take immediate delivery on this 57 Chevrolet half-ton pickup truck. We'll sell or swap for a hide of bed at $35. Call 140.
1: Yep. Cute little edit job by Daryl Link than that one.

truckers as the mighty Lincoln Highway, but to me she's still old 30 all the way. And now the interstate goes screaming through the backyard of her life, but it just don't send those shivers down my spine. So before I take that exit,

lights of old Grand Island in the rain. She was mud and sand and concrete mixed with water made of tears from the rivers running down the Great Divide. She was 3,000 miles of rock and roll and highway, a million memories long and two lanes wide. And now the interstate goes screaming through the backyard of her life, but it just don't send those shivers down my spine. So before I take that exit,

Well, I've walked the line on the 89 in the Arizona sun. I've chased the moon and I've caught a star on US 101. I've seen the sights from the northern

I've heard the wail of a galloping gale on the road to the Florida Keys. I felt the roar of a thunderstorm on the Oklahoma seas. I've set my sail on the Oregon Trail. I've camped in a redwood stand. I've loved the best and I've hated the rest, but I've trucked all over this land. I've trucked all over this land, from Maine to the Rio Grande. I've paid the price of a trucking life, but I've trucked

I've said a prayer as I climbed the stairs on the rocky mountainside. I've learned the words and I've sung my song and I've traveled far and wide. I've fought the fight and I've done all right for the likes of a wandering man. I've paid the price of that trucking life, but I've trucked all over this land. Well, I've trucked all over this land, from Maine to the Rio Grande. I've paid the price of a truckin' life, but I've trucked all over this land. Yeah, I've trucked all over this land, from Maine to the Rio Grande. I've paid the price of a truckin' life.

We're screaming through the valley where the nation of botany flows, through the mud and crud and cornfields where the marijuana grows, across the railroad tracks of Persia, down the hills and up the dale. That's CJ5 with a four-wheel drive, Smokey on my tail. Well, he picked me up at exit 12 on the I-680 ramp. I was doing 67 per when I rumbled through his trap. He commenced to whirl his flashing lights and he made his siren wail. I slipped on down to four-wheel drive with Smokey on my tail. Now I got racing stripes and dual pipes and Smokey's got a Ford. Got a mill with a four-pot carb, you know, but Smokey stroked and bored. Well, chase was on, but I had the edge with a rig that'll never fail. Got a CJ5 with a four-wheel drive, Smokey on my tail. Yeah, he was. Well, I dropped on down at Granny Low and I made a hard right turn. My big old fat commando tires went slicing through the corn. Well, the tassels blew and the kernels flew and it looked like yellow hail. Just cooking alive in a four-wheel drive and Smokey on my tail. Well, we went screaming through the valley where the nation of botany flows, through the mud and crud and cornfields where the marijuana grows, across the railroad tracks of Persia, up the hills and down the dales. My CJ5 and four-wheel drive and Smokey on my tail. Look out now, here he comes. Oh, we gonna get it on now. Don't hit that fellow with a banjo. We gonna swim this here creek now, Smokey. Yard wide and foot deep. Nation of Botany River, they call it. Might have to winch out. Gonna do a wheelie on that there gopher mound now, Smokey. And you dig it, Smokey. Got four on the floor and four in the air on that one, didn't we? Goodness gracious. Like to bust my shocks.

Jeep of mine made smoky wine. His rig was made of lead. He's mired in 14 feet of mud, so he radioed ahead. I pulled up onto the blacktop and went crashing on through the rail. Sakes alive, I had 25 more Smokies on my tail. Now I had racing stripes and dual pipes, and Smokey had a Ford. Had a mill with a four-pot carb, you know, but Smokey's stroking board. Well, the race was on, but I had the edge with a rig that'll never fail. Got a CJ5 with a four-wheel drive sitting out back of the jail.

0: It's 7:59. 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I can't read. 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Sorry about that. I can't read.
1: You can read, it's just you couldn't see good.
0: Well, there's that.
2: Well, I found him on the corner of 7th and Main.
0: Love in the aisle.

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0: One morning last May, 4 miles north of Mondamin, I stopped to use a pay telephone. Old Sloan made a fire plug while I made a phone call, and when I come back, he was gone. Well, I searched 40 miles of that interstate highway and the byways that we used to roam. From Ricketts to Redline, Magnolia to Woodbine, but I just couldn't find poor old Sloan.
1: From Fiscus to Jacksonville, quick to Correctionville,
0: look
1: like the end for old Sloan.
0: Poor old fella. 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I thought he's a goner. Then on a cold winter day on the 9th of November, I was driving my rig all alone. When my eye caught a blur in my left rear view mirror, and my ears heard the sound of old Sloan. He was running as fast as his old legs could run him, and crying for me to slow down. His tail was a wagon, his tongue was a dragon, and I opened the door for old Sloan.

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0: All right.
1: Yeah, very nice. And it's, this is WTND LP Macomb, WQNA Springfield,
0: RFD,
1: and KWQQ Farmington.
0: Right. Now, I think maybe you can play some
1: story. Right. We're just about a minute into the hour, a little over, and so we'll start it up.
2: Interlude, Mark and Maris 1. The next time wasn't so long by the calendar, but measured by the anticipation and the marking time, it seemed an endless eternity. Then one night Maris, looking down into the warm, moistly fragrant blanket bundle in the crook of her elbow, felt time snap back into focus. It snapped back so completely and satisfyingly that the long, empty time of grief dwindled to a memory ache tucked back in the fading past. "And the next one," she said drowsily to Mark, "will be a brother." The nurse laughed. "Most new mothers feel at this point that they are through with childbearing, but I guess they soon forget because we certainly get a lot of repeaters." The Saturday before the baby's christening, Maris felt a stir of pleasure as she waited for her guests to arrive. So much of magic was interwoven with her encounters with them, the magic of being freed from grief, of bringing forth a new life, and the magic of the final successful production of Mark's book. She was wondering, with a pleasurable apprehension, what means of transportation the guests would use, treetop high, one wheel spinning lazily, when a clanging clatter drew her to the front window. There in all its glory, shining with love, new paint, and dignity, sailed the overland that had been moldering behind Tad's barn. Flushed with excitement and pride, Tad, with an equally proud Johannin seated beside him, steered the vehicle ponderously over to the curb. There it hiccoughed, jumped, and expired with a shudder. In the split second of silence after the noise cut off, there was a clinking rattle, and a nut fell down from somewhere underneath and rolled out into the street. There was a shout of relieved and amused laughter, and the car erupted people apparently through and over every door. Maris shrank back a little, still tender in her social contact area. Then calling, "Mark, they're here!" she opened the door to the babble of happy voices. All the voices turned out to be female-type voices, and she looked around and asked, "But where?" "The others?" Karen asked. "Behold!" and she gestured toward the old car, where the only signs of life were three sets of feet protruding from under it, with a patient Jemmy leaning on a brightly black fender above them. "May I present the feet Tad, Davy, and Johannin?" Karen laughed. "Johannin is worse than either of the boys. You see, he'd never even seen a car before he rode in yours." Finally, everyone was met and greeted, and all the faces swam up to familiarity again out of the remoteness of the time before the baby. Lala, forever Lala, in spite of translations, peered at the bundle on Valancy's lap. "It's little," she said. Maris was startled. Valancy smiled at her. "Did you expect her to un-English forever?" she teased. "Yes, Lala, it's a girl baby, very new and very little." "I'm not little," said Lala, straightening from where she leaned against Maris and tightening to attention, her tummy rounding out in her effort to assume proportions. "I'm big." She moved closer to Maris. "I had a birthday." "Oh, how nice," said Maris. "We don't know what year to put on it, though," said Lala solemnly. "I want to put 6, but they want to put 5. "Oh, 6, of course," exclaimed Maris. Lala launched herself onto Maris and hugged her hair all askew. "Love you, Maris," she cried. "6, of course." "There has been a little discussion about the matter," said Valancy. "The time element differs between here and the new home, and since she is precocious..." "The new home," said Maris thoughtfully. "The new home. You know, I suspended all my disbelief right at the beginning of this Lala business, but now I feel questions bubbling and frothing." "I thought I saw question marks arising in both your eyes," laughed Valancy. "After church tomorrow, after this cherub receives her name before God and the congregation, we'll tackle a few of those questions. But now," she hugged the wide-eyed, moist-mouthed child gently, "now this is the center of our interest." The warm Sunday afternoon was slipping into evening. Davy, Tad, and Johannin were again three pairs of feet protruding from under the overland. The three had managed to nurse it along all the way to the university city, but now it stubbornly sat in the driveway and merely rocked, voiceless, no matter how long they cranked it. The three of them had been having the time of their lives. They had visited the group's auto boneyard up canyon, and then, through avid reading of everything relevant that they could put their hands on, had slowly and bedazzledly come to a realization of what a wealth of material they had to work with. Tad, after a few severe jolts from working with members of the people, such as seeing cars and parts thereof clattering massively unsupported through the air, and watching Johannin weld a rip in a fender by tracing it with a fingertip, then concentrating on the task, had managed to compartmentalize the whole car business and shut it off securely from any need to make the methods of the people square with outsiders' methods, and his college fund was building beautifully. So there the three of them were under the overland that was the current enthusiasm, ostensibly to diagnose the trouble, but also to delight in breathing deeply of sun-warmed metal and to taste the oily fragrance of cup grease and dust. Mark and Jemmy were perched on the patio wall, immersed in some point from Mark's book. Lala was wrapped up in the wonder of Alicia's tiny, flailing fist that, if intercepted, would curl so tightly around a finger or thumb. Maris smiled at Valancy and shifted the burden of Alicia to her other arm, I think I'd better park this bundle somewhere. She's gained 10 pounds in the last 5 minutes, so I think that a nap is indicated. With the help of Valancy, Karen, and Bethy, Maris gathered up various odds and ends of equipment and carried the already sleeping Leisha into the house. Later, in the patio, the women gathered again, Lala a warm weight in Valancy's lap. Now, said Maris comfortably, now's the time to erase a few of my question marks. What is the home? Where is the home? Why is it the new home? Not so fast, not so fast, laughed Valancy. This is Bethy's little red wagon. Let her drag it. Oh, but... Bethy blushed and shook her head. Why mine? I'd rather... But you have been wanting to assemble for Shadow anyway, so that she'd have a verbalized memory of the crossing. It's closer through your line. Her smile softened as she turned to Maris. My parents were in the crossing, but they were called during the landing. Bethy's mother was in the crossing and survived. Karen's grandparents did too, but that's a step farther back. And Bethy, haven't you already... Yes, said Bethy softly. From the home to the beginning of the crossing. Oh, how strange. How strange and wonderful. Oh, Valancy, to have lost the home. Now you're question marking my eyes, laughed Valancy. I've never gone by chapter and verse through that life myself. Jemmy, Mark, we're ready. It'll be better sub-vocal, said Bethy shyly. Karen, you could touch Maris's hand so she can see too. And Jemmy, you and Mark. The group settled comfortably. I went back through my mother's remembrances. Bethy's soft voice came through a comfortable dimming and fading of the patio. Her grandmother before her verbalized a great deal. It was a big help. We can take it from her. We will begin on one happy morning. Deluge. And bear up the ark, and it was lift up above the earth. Genesis 7:17. The children are up already, Emily? Asked David, lounging back in his chair after his first long, satisfying swallow from his morning cup. Foolish question, David, on gathering day, I laughed. They've been up since before it was light. Have you forgotten how you used to feel? Of course not. My son cradled his cup in his two hands to warm it, and watched idly until steam plumed up fragrantly. I just forgot, oh, momentarily, I assure you, that it was gathering day. So far, it hasn't felt much like Pelova weather. No, it hasn't, I answered, puckering my forehead thoughtfully. It has felt odd this year. The green isn't as... Oh, good morning, Shell, to my daughter of love. I suppose the little imps waked you first thing? At least half an hour before that, yawned Shell. I suppose I used to do it myself, but just wait, they'll have their yawning time when their parents... Mother! Mother! Father! Grandma! The door slapped open, and the children avalanched in, all talking shrilly at once, until David waved his cup at them and lifted one eyebrow. Shell laughed at the sudden silence. That's better, she said. What's all the uproar? The children looked at one another, and the 5-year-old Eve was nudged to the fore. But as usual, David started talking. We were out gathering panthus leaves to make our gathering baskets, and all at once... He paused and nudged Eve again. You tell Eve. After all, it's your... Oh, no, cried Shell. Not my last baby. Not already. Look, said Eve solemnly. Look at me. She stood tiptoe and wavered a little, her arms outstretched for balance, and then she lifted slowly and carefully up into her mother's arms. We all laughed and applauded, and even Shell, after blotting her surprised tears on Eve's dark curls, laughed with us. Bless a baby, she said, hugging her tight. Lifting all alone already, and on gathering day, too. It's not everyone who can have gathering day for her happy day. Then she sobered and pressed the solemn ceremonial kiss on each cheek. Lift in delight all your life, Eve, she said. Eve matched her parents' solemnity as her father softly completed the ritual. By the presence and the name and the power, lift to good and the glory until you're calling. And we all joined in making the sign. I speak for her next, I said, holding up my arms. Think you can lift to Grandma, Eve? Well, Eve considered the gap between her and me, the chair, the breakfast table, all the obstacles before my waiting arms. And then she smiled. Look at me, she said. Here I come, Grandma. She lifted carefully above the table, overarching so high that the crisp girl frill around the waist of her close-fitting briefs brushed the ceiling. Then she was safe in my arms. That's better than I did, called Simon through the laughter that followed. I landed right in the flamin' jam. So you did, son, laughed David, ruffling Simon's coppery red hair. A full dish of it. Now that that's taken care of, let's get organized. Are you all gathering together? No, Litha, our teener, flushed faintly. Our party will be mostly, well... She paused and checked her blush, shaking her dark hair back from her face. Timmy and I are going with Becky and Andy. We're going to the mountain.
3: Well, David's brow lifted in mock consternation. Mother, did you know our daughter was toing?
2: Not really, father, cried Litha hastily, unable to resist the bait, though she knew he was teasing. Boring it is, really.
3: Adonde via, he sighed in gigantic relief. Only half the worry it might be, he smiled at her. Enjoy, he said. But it ages me so much so fast that a daughter of mine is too, oh pardon, boring already.
2: The rest of us are going together, said Davy. We're going to the Tangle Meadows. The Pelova were thick there last year. Bet we three get more than Litha and her toing foursome. They'll be looking mostly for Flummin anyway, with the enormous scorn of the almost teen for the activities of the teens.
3: Could be, said David. But after all, your sole purpose this gathering day is merely to gather.
2: I notice you don't turn up your nose at the flamen after they're made into jam, said Litha. And you just wait, Smarty, until the time comes, and it will, her cheeks pinked up a little, when you find yourself wanting to share a flamen with some gaggly giggle of a girl.
3: Flamen, muttered Davy.
2: Girls. They're both mighty sweet, son, laughed David. You wait and see. 10 minutes later, Shell and David and I stood at the window watching the children leave. Litha, after nervously putting on and taking off, arranging and rearranging her gathering day garlands at least a dozen times, was swept up by a giggling group that zoomed in a trio and went out a quartet and disappeared in long, low lifts across the pasture land toward the heavily wooded mountain. Davy tried to gather Eve up as in the past, but she stubbornly refused to be trailed and kept insisting, I can lift now, let me do it, I'm big. Davy rolled exasperated eyes and then grinned, and the three started off for Tangle Meadows in short, hopping little lifts, with Eve always just beginning to lift as they landed, or just landing as they lifted, her small gathering basket bobbing along with her. Before they disappeared, however, she was trailing from Davy's free hand, and the lifts were smoothing out long and longer. My thoughts went with them as I remembered the years I had gathered the lovely, luminous flowers that popped into existence in a single night, leafless, almost stemless, as though formed like dew or falling like concentrated moonlight. No one knows now how the custom of love's sharing a flamen came into being, but it's firmly entrenched in the traditions of the people. To share that luminous loveliness, petal by petal, one for me and one for you, and all for us. How pleasant that gathering day brings back our loves, I sighed dreamily, as I stood in the kitchen and snapped my fingers for the breakfast dishes to come to me. People that might otherwise be completely forgotten come back so vividly every year. Yes, said Shell, watching the tablecloth swish out the window, huddling the crumbs together to dump them in the feather pen in back of the house. And it's a good anniversary marker. Most of us meet our loves at the gathering festival, or discover them there. She took the returning cloth and folded it away. I never dreamed when I used to fuss with David over mud pies and playhouses that one gathering day he'd blossom into my love. Me blossom? David peered around the door jamb. Have you forgotten how you looked pre-blossom? Knobby knees, straggly hair, toothless grin? David, put me down, Shell struggled as she felt herself being lifted to press against the ceiling. We're too old for such nonsense. Get yourself down then, old one, he said from the other room. If I'm too old for nonsense, I'm too old to plat you. Never mind, funny fellow, she said. I'll do it myself. Her downreaching hand strained toward the window, and she managed to gather a handful of the early morning sun. Quickly, she platted herself to the floor and tiptoed off into the other room, eyes aglint with mischief, finger hushing to her lips. I smiled as I heard David's outcry and Shell's delighted laugh, but I felt my smile slant down into sadness. I leaned my arms on the windowsill and looked lovingly at all the dear familiarity around me. Before Than's calling, we had known so many happy hours in the meadows and skies and waters of this loved part of the home. And he is still here, I thought comfortably. The grass still bends to his feet, the leaves still part to his passing, the waters still ripple to his touch, and my heart still cradles his name. Oh, Than, Than! I wouldn't let tears form in my eyes. I smiled. I wonder what kind of a grandpa you'd have made. I leaned my forehead on my folded arms briefly, then turned to busy myself with straightening the rooms for the day. I was somewhat diverted from routine by finding 6 mismated sandals stacked, for some unfathomable reason, above the middle of Simon's bed, the top one, inches above the rest, bobbing in the breeze from the open window. The oddness we had felt about the day turned out to be more than a passing uneasiness, and we adults were hardly surprised when the children came straggling back hours before they usually did. We hailed them from afar, lifting out to them, expecting to help with their burdens of brightness, but the children didn't answer our hails. They plodded on toward the house, dragging slow feet in the abundant grass. What do you suppose has happened? Breathed Shell. Surely not Eve. A donde via, murmured David, his eyes intent on the children. Something's wrong, but I see Eve. Hi, young ones, he called cheerfully. How's the crop this year? The children stopped, huddled together, almost fearfully. Look, Davy pushed his basket at them. 4 misshapen phaelova glowed dully in the basket. No flickering, glittering brightness, no flushing and paling of petals, no crisp, edible sweetness of blossom. Only a dull glow, a sullen winking, an unappetizing crumbling. That's all, said Davy, his voice choking. That's all we could find. He was scared and outraged, outraged that his world dared to be different from what he had expected, had counted on. Eve cried, No, no, I have one, look! Her single flower was a hard-clenched flamen bud with only a smudge of light at the tip. No phaelova? Shell took Davy's proffered basket. No flamen? But they always bloom on gathering day. Maybe the buds... No buds, said Simon, his face painfully white under the brightness of his hair. I glanced at him quickly. He seldom ever got upset over anything. What was there about this puzzling development that was stirring him? David, Shell's face turned worriedly to him. What's wrong? There have always been phaelova. I know, said David, fingering Eve's bud and watching it crumble in his fingers. Maybe it's only in the meadows. Maybe there's plenty in the hills. No, I said. Look. Far off toward the hills, we could see the teeners coming, slowly, clustered together, panthus baskets trailing. No phaelova, said Litha as they neared us. She turned her basket up, her face troubled. No phaelova and no flamen. Not a flicker on all the hills where they were so thick last year. Oh, Father, why not? It's as if the sun hadn't come up. Something's wrong. Nothing catastrophic, Litha, David comforted her with a smile. We'll bring up the matter at the next meeting of the old ones. Someone will have the answer. It's unusual, you know. Unheard of, he should have said. We'll find out then. He boosted Eve to his shoulder. Come on, young ones. The world hasn't ended. It's still gathering day. I'll race you to the house. First one there gets 6 kumatka to eat all by himself. 1, 2, 3. Off shot the shrieking, shouting children, Eve's little heels pummeling David's chest in her excitement. The teeners followed for a short way and then slanted off on some project of their own, waving goodbye to Shell and me. We women followed slowly to the house, neither speaking. I wasn't surprised to find Simon waiting for me in my room. He sat huddled on my bed, his hands clasping and unclasping and trembling, a fine, quick trembling, deeper than muscles and tendons. His face was so white it was almost luminous, and the skiff of golden freckles across the bridge of his nose looked metallic. Simon? I touched him briefly on his hair that was so like fans had been. Grandma? His breath caught in a half-hiccough. He cleared his throat carefully as though any sudden movement would break something fragile. Grandma, he whispered. I can see. See? I sat down beside him because my knees suddenly evaporated. Oh, Simon, you don't mean... Yes, I do, Grandma. He rubbed his hands across his eyes. We had just found the first Phaeloba and were wondering what was wrong with it when everything kind of went away and I was somewhere seeing. He looked up, terrified. It's my gift. I gathered the suddenly wildly sobbing child into my arms and held him tightly until his terror spent itself and I felt his withdrawal. I let him go and watched his wet, flushed face dry and pale back to normal. Oh, Grandma, he said, I don't want a gift yet. I'm only 10. David hasn't found his gift and he's 12 already. I don't want a gift, especially this one. He closed his eyes and shuddered. Oh, Grandma, what I've seen already. Even the happy scares me because it's still in the presence. It's not given to many, I said, at a loss how to comfort him. Why, Simon, it would take a long journey back to our befores to find one in our family who was permitted to see. It is an honor to be able to put aside the curtain of time. I don't want to, Simon's eyes brimmed again. I don't think it's a bit of fun. Do I have to? Do you have to breathe? I asked him. You could stop if you wanted to, but your body would die. You can refuse your gift, but part of you would die. The part of you the power honors, your place in the presence, your syllable of the name. All this he knew from first consciousness, but I could feel him taking comfort from my words. Do you realize the people have had no one to see for them since, why, clear back to the peace? And now you are it. Oh, Simon, I am so proud of you. I laughed at my own upsurge of emotion. Oh, Simon, may I touch my thrice-honored grandson? With a wordless cry, he flung himself into my arms, and we clung tightly, tightly, before his deep, renouncing withdrawal. He looked at me then, and slowly dropped his arms from around my neck, separation in every movement. I could see growing in the topaz tawniness of his eyes, his new set-apartness. It made me realize anew how close the presence is to us always, and how much nearer Simon was than any of us. Also, naked and trembling in my heart, was the recollection that never did the people have one to see for them, unless there lay ahead portentous things to see. Both of us shuttered our eyes and looked away, Simon to veil the eyes that so nearly looked on the presence, I, lest I be blinded by the glory reflected in his face. Which reminds me, I said in a resolutely everyday voice, I will now listen to explanations as to why those 6 sandals were left on, over, and among your bed this morning. Well, he said with a tremulous grin, the red ones are too short. He turned stricken, realizing eyes to me. I won't ever be able to tell anyone anything anymore unless the power wills it, he cried. Then he grinned again. And the green ones need the latchets renewed. A week later, the usual meeting was called, and David and I, we were among the old ones of our group, slid into our robes. I felt a pang as I smoothed the shimmering fabric over my hips, pressing pleats in with my thumb and finger to adjust for lost weight. The last time I had worn it was the festival the year Than was called. Since then, I hadn't wanted to attend the routine group meetings, not without Than. I hadn't realized that I was losing weight. Shell clung to David. I wish now that I were an old one, too, she said. I've got a nameless worry in the pit of my stomach, heavy enough to anchor me for life. Hurry home, you two. I looked back as we lifted just before the turnoff. I smiled to see the warm lights begin to well up in the windows. Then my smile died. I felt, too, across my heart, the shadow that made Shell feel it was lighting time before the stars had broken through the last of the day. The blow, when it came, was almost physical, so much so that I pressed my hands to my chest, my breath coming hard, trying too late to brace against the shock. David's sustaining hand was on my arm, but I felt the tremor in it, too. Around me, I felt my incredulity and disbelief shared by the other old ones of the group. The oldest spread his hands as he was deluged by a flood of half-formed questions. It has been seen. Already our home has been altered so far that the Phaeloba and Flamen can't come to blossom. As we accepted the fact that there were no Phaeloba and Flamen this year, so we must accept the fact that there will be no more home for us. In the silence that quivered after his words, I could feel the further stricken sag of heartbeats around me, and suddenly my own heart slowed until I wondered if the power was stilling it now, in the midst of this confused fear and bewilderment. Then we are all cold? I couldn't recognize the choked voice that put the question. How long before the power summons us? We are not called, said the oldest. Only the home is called. We go. Go, the thought careened from one to another. Yes, said the oldest. Away from the home. Out.
3: life apart from the home? I slumped. It was too much to be taken in all at once. Then I remembered Simon. Oh, poor Simon. If he were seeing clearly already. But of course he was. He was the one who had told the oldest. No wonder he was terrified. Simon, I said to the oldest subvocally. Yes, answered the oldest. Do not communicate to the others. He scarcely can bear the burden now. To have it known would multiply it past his bearing. Keep his secret completely. I came back to the awkward whirlpool of thoughts around me. But, stammered someone, speaking what everyone was thinking, can the people live away from the home? Wouldn't we die like uprooted plants? We can live, said the oldest. This we know, as we know that the home can no longer be our abiding place. What's wrong? What's happening? It was Neil, Timmy's father. We don't know. The oldest was shamed. We have forgotten too much since the peace to be able to state the mechanics of what is happening. But one of us sees us go, and the home destroyed, so soon that we have no time to go back to the reasons. Since we were all joined in our conference mind, which is partially subvocal, all our protests and arguments and cries were quickly emitted and resolved, leaving us awkwardly trying to plan something of which we had no knowledge of our own. If we are to go, I said, feeling a small spurt of excitement inside my shock, we'll have to make again. Make a tool. No, that's not the word. We have tools still. Man does with tools. No, it's a machine we'll have to make. Machines due to man. We haven't been possessed by machines for generations, said David. Not since... He paused to let our family's stream of history pour through his mind. Since Everly's thrice-great-grandfather's time. Nevertheless, said the oldest, we must make ships. His tongue was hesitant on the long, unused word. I have been in communication with the other oldest ones around the home. Our group must make 6 of them. How can we? Asked Neil. We have no plans. We don't know such things anymore. We have forgotten almost all of it. But I do know that to break free from the home would take a pushing something that all of us together couldn't supply. We will have the fuel, said the oldest, when the time comes. My befores knew the fuel. We would not need it if only our motivers had developed their gift fully. But as they did not, we must each of us search the before stream of our lives and find the details that we require in this hour of need. By the presence, the name, and the power, let us remember. The evening sped away almost in silence as each mind opened and became receptive to the flow of racial memory that lay within. All of us partook in a general way of that stream that stemmed almost from the dawn of the home. In particular, each family had some specialized area of the memory in greater degree than the others. From time to time came a sigh or a cry, prefacing, my befores knew of the metals, or mine of the instruments. The words were unfamiliar. The instruments of pressure and temperature. Mine, I discovered with a glow and a sigh. The final putting together of the shells of ships. Yes, nodded David. And also, from my father's befores, the settings of the settings that guide the ship. Navigation, said Neil's deep voice. My befores knew of the making of the navigation machine. Yours knew how to set. And all, I said, all of this going back to nursery school would have been unnecessary if we hadn't rested so comfortably so long on the achievements of our befores. I felt the indignant withdrawal of some of those about me, but the acquiescence of most of them. When the evening ended, each of us old ones carried not only the burden of the doom of the home, but a part of the past that, in the quiet place of each home, must, with the help of the power, be probed and probed again until... The oldest stood suddenly, clutching the table as though he had just realized the enormity of what he was saying. Until we have the means of leaving the home, before it becomes a band of dust between the stars. Simon and Litha were waiting up with Shell when David and I returned. At the sight of our faces, Simon slipped into the bedroom and woke Davy, and the two crept quietly back into the room. Simon's thought reached out ahead of him. Did he tell? And mine went out reassuringly. No, and he won't. In spite of, or perhaps because of, the excitement that had been building up in me all evening, I felt suddenly drained and weak. I sat down gropingly in a chair and pressed my hands to my face. You tell them, David, I said, fighting an odd vertigo. David shivered and swallowed hard. There were no failova because the home is being broken up. By next gathering day, there will be no home. It is being destroyed. We can't even say why. We have forgotten too much, and there isn't time to seek out the information now. But long before next gathering day, we will be gone. Out. Shell's breath caught audibly. No home? She said, her eyes widening and darkening. No home? Oh, David, don't joke. Don't try to scare... It's true. My voice had steadied now. It has been seen. We must build ships and seek asylum among the stars. My heart gave a perverse jump of excitement. The home will no longer exist. We will be homeless exiles. But the people away from the home. Shell's face puckered, close to tears. How can we live anywhere else? We are a part of the home, as much as the home is a part of us. We can't just amputate. Father! Litha's voice was a little too loud. She said again, Father, are all of us going together in the same ship? No, said David. Each group by itself. Litha relaxed visibly. Our group is to have 6 ships, he added. Litha's hands tightened. Who is to go in which ship? It hasn't been decided yet, said David, provoked. How can you worry about a detail like that when the home will soon be gone?
2: It's important, said Litha, flushing. Timmy and I... Oh, said David. I'm sorry, Litha. I didn't know. The matter will have to be decided when the time comes. It didn't take long for the resiliency of childhood to overcome the shock of the knowledge born on gathering day. Young laughter rang as brightly through the hills and meadows as always, but David and Shell clung closer to one another, sharing the heavy burden of leave-taking, as did all the adults of the home. At times, I too felt wildly, hopefully, that this was all a bad dream to be awakened from. But other times, I had the feeling that this was an awakening. This was the dawn after a long twilight of slanting sun and relaxing shadows. Other times, I felt so detached from the whole situation that wonder welled up in me to see the sudden tears, the sudden clutching of familiar things that had become a sort of pattern among us as realization came and went. And then there were frightening times when I felt weakness flowing into me like a river that washed all the home away on a voiceless wave. I was almost becoming more engrossed in the puzzle of me than in the puzzle of the dying home, and I didn't like it. David and I went often to meeting, working with the rest of the group on the preliminary plans for the ships. One night he leaned across the table to the oldest and asked, "How do we know how much food will be needed to sustain us until we find asylum?" The oldest looked steadily back at him. "We don't know," he said. "We don't know that we will ever find asylum." "Don't know?" David's eyes were blank with astonishment. "No," said the oldest. "We found no other habitable worlds before the peace. We have no idea how far we will have to go, or if we shall any of us live to see another home. Each group is to be assigned to a different sector of the sky. On crossing day, we say goodbye, possibly forever, to all the other groups. It may be that only one ship will plant the seeds of the people upon a new world. It may be that we will all be called before a new home is found. Then, said David, why don't we stay here and take our calling with the home? Because the power has said to go. We are given time to go back to the machines. The power is swinging the gateway to the stars open to us. We must take the gift and do what we can with it. We have no right to deprive our children of any of the years they might have left to them. After David relayed the message to Shell, she clenched both her fists tight up against her anguished heart and cried, "We can't! Oh, David, we can't! We can't leave the home for nowhere! Oh, David!" And she clung to him, wetting his shoulder with her tears. "We can do what we must do," he said. "All of the people are sharing this sorrow, so none of us must make the burden any heavier for the others. The children learn their courage from us, Shell. Be a good teacher." He rocked her close-pressed head, his hand patting her tumbled hair, his troubled eyes seeking mine. "Mother," David began. Evelie was for every day. "Mother, it seems to me that the presence is pushing us out of the home deliberately and crumpling it like an empty eggshell so we can't creep back into it. We have sprouted too few feathers on our wings since the peace. I think we're being pushed off the branch to make us fly. This egg has been too comfortable." He laughed a little as he held Shell away from him and dried her cheeks with the palms of his hands. "I'm afraid I've made quite an omelet of my egg analogy, but can you think of anything really new that we have learned about creation in our time?" "Well," I said, searching my mind, pleased immeasurably to hear my own thoughts on the lips of my son. "No, I can honestly say I can't think of one new thing." "So if you were called to the presence right now and were asked, 'What do you know of my creation?' all you could say would be, 'I know all that my befores knew. My immediate befores, that is. I mean, my father—'" David opened his hands and poured out emptiness. "Oh, mother, what we have forgotten, and how content we have been with so little." "But some other way," Shell cried. "This is so drastic and cruel." "Old baby birds shiver," said David, clasping her cold hands. "Sprout a pin feather, Shell." And then the planning arrived at the point where work could begin. The sandal shops were empty, the doors were closed in the fabric centers and the ceramic workrooms. The sunlight crept unshadowed again and again across the other workshops, and weeds began tentative invasions of the garden plots. Far out in the surrounding hills, those of the people who knew how hovered in the sky, rolling back slowly the heavy green cover of the mountainsides to lay bare the metal-rich under-earth. Then the old ones, making solemn mass visits from group to group, quietly concentrated above the bared hills and drew forth from the very bones of the home the bright, bubbling streams of metal, drew them forth until they flowed liquidly down the slopes to the workplaces, the launching sites. And the rush and the clamor and the noise of the hurried multitudes broke the silence of the hills of the home and sent tremors through all our windows and through our shaken souls. I often stood at the windows of our house, watching the sky-pointing monsters of metal slowly coming to form. From afar, they had a severe sort of beauty that eased my heart of the hurt their having to be caused. But it was exciting. Oh, it was beautifully exciting. Sometimes I wondered what we thought about and what we did before we started all this surge out into space. On the days that I put in my helping hours on the lifting into place of the strange different parts that had been fashioned by other old ones from memories of the befores, the upsurge of power and the feeling of being one part of such a gigantic undertaking made me realize that we had forgotten, without even being conscious of it, the warmth and strength of working together. Oh, the people are together even more than the leaves on a tree or the scales on a dolphio, but working together? I knew this was my first experience with its pleasant strength. My lungs seemed to breathe deeper. My reach was longer, my grasp stronger. Odd, unfinished feelings welled up inside me, and I wanted to do. Perhaps this was the itching of my new pin feathers. And then, sometimes when I reached an exaltation that almost lifted me off my feet, would come the weakness, the sagging, the sudden desire for tears and withdrawal. I worried a little that there might come a time when I wouldn't be able to conceal it. The crossing had become a new, engrossing game for the children. At night, shivering in the unseasonable weather, cool but not cold enough to shield, they would sit looking up at the glory-frosted sky and pick out the star they wanted for a new home, though they knew that none they could see would actually be it. Eve always chose the brightest pulsating one in the heavens and claimed it as hers. Davy chose one that burned steadily but faintly straight up above them. But when Litha was asked, she turned the question aside, and I knew that any star with Timmy would be home to Litha. Simon usually sat by himself, a little withdrawn from the rest, his eyes quiet on the brightness overhead. "What star is yours, Simon?" I asked one evening, feeling intrusive but knowing the guard he had for any words he should not speak. "None," he said, his voice heavy with maturity. "No star for me." "You mean you'll wait and see?" I asked. "No," said Simon. "There won't be one for me." My heart sank. "Simon, you haven't been called, have you?" "No," said Simon. "Not yet. I will see a new home, but I will be called from its sky." "Oh, Simon," I cried softly, trying to find a comfort for him. "How wonderful to be able to see a new home." "Not much else left to see," said Simon. "Not that has words." And I saw a flare of other side touch his eyes. "But, Grandma, you should see the home when the last moment comes. That's one of the things I have no words for." "But we will have a new home then," I said, going dizzily back to a subject I hoped I could comprehend. "You said..." "I can't see beyond my calling," said Simon. "I will see a new home. I will be called from its strange sky. I can't see what is for the people there. Maybe they'll all be called with me. For me, there's flame and brightness and pain, then the presence. That's all I know." "But, Grandma," his voice had returned to that of a normal 10-year-old, "Litha's feeling awful bad. Help her." The children were laughing and frolicking in the thin blanket of snow that whitened the hills and meadows, their clear, untroubled laughter echoing through the windows to me and Shell, who, with close-pressed lips, were opening the winter chests that had been closed so short a time ago. Shell fingered the bead stitching on the toes of one little ankle-high boot. "What will we need in the new home, Everly?" she asked despairingly. "We have no way of knowing," I said. "We have no idea of what kind of home we'll find. If any, our unspoken thoughts throbbed together. "I've been thinking about that," said Shell. "What will it be like? Will we be able to live as we do now, or will we have to go back to machines and the kind of times that went with our machines? Will we still be one people, or be separated, mind and soul?" Her hands clenched on a bright sweater, and a tear slid down her cheek. "Oh, Everly, maybe we won't even be able to feel the presence there." "You know better than that," I chided. "The presence is with us always, even if we have to go to the ends of the universe. Since we can't know now what the new home will be like, let's not waste our tears on it." I shook out a gaily patterned quilted skirt. "Who knows?" I laughed. "Maybe it will be a water world and we'll become fish, or a fire world and we the flames." "We can't adjust quite that much," protested Shell, smiling moistly as she dried her face on the sweater. "But it is a comfort to know we can change some to match our environment." I reached for another skirt and paused, hand outstretched. "Shell," I said, taken by a sudden idea. "What if the new home is already inhabited? What if life is already there?" "Why, then so much the better," said Shell. "Friends, help, places to live." "They might not accept us," I said. "But refugees? Homeless," protested Shell. "If any in need came to the home..." "Even if they were different?" "In the presence, all are the same," said Shell. "But remember," my knuckles whitened on the skirt, "only remember far enough back and you will find the days of difference before the peace." And Shell remembered. She turned her stricken face to me. "You mean there might be no welcome for us if we do find a new home?" "If we could treat our own that way, how might others treat strangers?" I asked, shaking out the scarlet skirt. "But please the power, it will not be so. We can only pray." It turned out that we had little need to worry about what kind of clothing or anything else to take with us. We would have to go practically possessionless. There was room for only the irreducible minimum of personal effects. There was considerable of an uproar and many loud lamentations when Eve found out that she could not take all of her play people with her, and when confronted by the necessity of making a choice, one single one of her play people, she threw them all in a tumbled heap in the corner of her room, shrieking that she would take none at all. A sharp smack of David's hand on her bare thighs for her tantrum, and a couple of enveloping hugs for her comfort, and she sniffed up her tears and straightened out her play people into a staggering, tumbling row across the floor. It took her 3 days to make her final selection. She chose the one she had named the Listener. "She's not a him, and he's not a her," she had explained. "This play people is to listen." "To what?" teased Davy. "To anything I have to tell and can't tell anyone," said Eve with great dignity. "You don't even have to verbalize to Listener. All you have to do is to touch, and Listener knows what you feel, and it tells you why it doesn't feel good, and the bad goes away." "Well, ask the Listener how to make the bad grammar go away," laughed Davy. "You've got your sentences all mixed up." "Listener knows what I mean, and so do you," retorted Eve. So when Eve made her choice and stood hugging Listener and looking with big, solemn eyes at the rest of her play people, Davy suggested casually, "Why don't you go bury the rest of them? They're the same as called now, and we don't leave the cast-asides around." And from then until the last day, Eve was happy burying and digging up her playpeople, always finding better, more advantageous, or prettier places to make her miniature casting place. Litha sought me out one evening as I leaned over the stone wall around the feather pen, listening to the go-to-bed contented cluckings and cooings. She leaned with me on the rough gray stones, and snapping an iridescent feather to her hand, smoothed her fingers back and forth along it wordlessly. We both listened idly to Eve and Davy. We could hear them talking together somewhere in the depths of the kumatka bushes beyond the feather pen. "What's going to happen to the home after we're gone?" asked Eve idly. "Oh, it's going to shake and crack wide open, and fire and lava will come out, and everything will fall apart and burn up," said Davy, no more emotionally than Eve. "Ooh," said Eve, caught in the imagination. "Then what will happen to my play people? Won't they be all right under here? No one can see them." "Oh, they'll be set on fire and go up in a blaze of glory," said Davy. "A blaze of glory?" Eve drew a long, happy sigh. "In a blaze of glory? In a blaze of glory? Oh, Davy, I'd like to see it. Can I, Davy? Can I?" "Silly Tula," said Davy. "If you were here to see it, you'd go up in a blaze of glory, too." And he lifted up from the kumatka bushes, the time for his chores with the animals hot on his heels. "In a blaze of glory! In a blaze of glory!" sang Eve happily. "All the play people in a blaze of glory!" Her voice faded to a tuneless hum as she left, too. "Grandma," said Litha, "is it really true?" "Is what really true?" I asked. "That the home won't be anymore, and that we will be gone." "Why, yes, Litha. Why do you doubt it?" Because... She gestured with the feather at the wall. "Look, it's all so solid, the stones set each to the other, so solidly, so always looking. How can it all come apart?" "You know from your first consciousness that nothing this side is forever," I said. "Nothing at all except love. And even that gets so tangled up in the things of this side that when your love is called..." The memory of Than was a heavy burning inside me. "Oh, Litha, to look into the face of your love and know that something has come apart and that never again this side will you find him whole." And then I knew I had said the wrong thing. I saw Litha's two young eyes looking in dilated horror at the sight of her love, her not-quite-yet love, being pulled apart by the same whatever that was pulling the home apart. I turned the subject. "I want to go to the lake for a goodbye," I said. "Would you like to go with me?" "No, thank you, Grandma." Hers was a docile little girl voice, surely much too young to be troubled about loves as yet. "We teeners are going to watch the new metal melting across the hills. It's fascinating. I'd like to be able to do things like that." "You can. You could have," I said, "if we had trained our youth as we should have." "Maybe I'll learn," said Litha, her eyes intent on the feather. She sighed deeply and dissolved the feather into a faint puff of blue smoke. "Maybe I'll learn." And I knew her mind was not on metal melting. She turned away and then back again. "Grandma, the love..." She stopped. I could feel her groping for words. "The love is forever, isn't it?" "Yes," I said. "Love this side is part of the love, isn't it?" "A candle lighted from the sun," I said. "But the candle will go out," she cried. "Oh, Grandma, the candle will go out in the winds of the crossing." She turned her face from me and whispered, "Especially if it never quite got lighted." "There are other candles," I murmured, knowing how like a lie it must sound to her. "But never the same." She snatched herself away from my side. "It isn't fair. It isn't fair." And she streaked away across the frost-scorched meadow. And as she left, I caught a delightful, laughing picture of two youngsters racing across a little lake, reeling and spinning as the waves under their feet lifted and swirled, wrapping white lace around their slender brown ankles. Everything was blue and silver and laughter and fun. I was caught up in the wonder and pleasure until I suddenly realized that it wasn't my memory at all. Than and I had another little lake we loved more. I had seen someone else's happy place that would dissolve like mine with the home. Poor Litha. The crooked sun was melting the latest snow the day all of us old ones met beside the towering shells of the ships. Each old one was wrapped against the chilly wind. No personal shields today. The need for power was greater for the task ahead than for comfort. Above us, the huge, bright, curved squares of metal, clasped each to each with the old joinings, composed the shining length of each ship. Almost I could have cried to see the scarred earth beneath them, the trampledness that would never green again, the scars that would never heal. I blinked up the brightness of the nearest ship, up to the milky sky, and blinked away from its strangeness. "The time is short," said the oldest. "A week." "A week," the sigh went through the group. "Tonight the shiploads must be decided upon. Tomorrow the inside machines must be finished. The next day, the fuel." The oldest shivered and wrapped himself in his scarlet mantle. "The fuel that we put so completely out of our minds after the peace. Its potential for evil was more than its service to us. But it is there. It is still there." He shivered again and turned to me. "Tell us again," he said. "We must complete the shells." And I told them again, without words, only with the shaping of thought to thought. Then the company of old ones lifted slowly above the first ship, clasping hands in a circle like a group of dancing children, and leaning forward into the circle, thought the thought I had shaped for them. For a long time there was only the thin fluting of the cold wind past the point of the ship, and then the whole shell of metal quivered and dulled and became fluid. For the span of three heartbeats it remained so, and then it hardened again, complete, smooth, seamless,
3: one cohesive whole from tip to base, broken only by the round ports at intervals along its length. In succession, the other five ships were made whole, but the intervals between the ships grew longer and grayer as the strength drained from us, and before we were finished, the sun had gone behind a cloud, and we were all shadows leaning above shadows, fluttering like shadows. The weakness caught me as we finished the last one. David received me as I drifted down helpless and folded on myself. He laid me on the brittle grass and sat panting beside me, his head drooping. I lay as though I had become fluid and knew that something more than the fatigue of the task we had just finished had drained me. But I have to be strong, I said desperately, knowing weakness had no destiny among the stars. I stared up at the gray sky while a tear drew a cold finger from the corner of my eye to my ear. We're just not used to using the power, said David softly. I know, I said, knowing that he did not know. I closed my eyes and felt the whisper of falling snow upon my face, each palm-sized flake melting into a tear. Lytha stared from me to David, her eyes wide and incredulous. But you knew, Father! I told you! I told you gathering night! I'm sorry, Lytha, said David. There was no other way to do it. Ships fell by lot, and Timmy's family and ours will be in different ships. Then let me go to his ship, or let him come to mine, she cried, her cheeks flushing and paling. Families must remain together, I said, my heart breaking for her. Each ship leaves the home with the assumption that it is alone. If you went in the other ship, we might never all be together again. But Timmy and I, we might someday be a family. We might... Lytha's voice broke. She pressed the backs of her hands against her cheeks and paused. Then she went on quietly. I would go with Timmy even so. Shell and David exchanged distressed glances. There's not room for even one of you to change your place. The loads are computed, the arrangements finished, I said, feeling as though I was slapping Lytha. And besides, said Shell, taking Lytha's hands, it isn't as though you and Timmy were loves. You have only started toing. Oh, Lytha, it was such a short time ago that you had your happy day. Don't rush so into growing up. And if I told you Timmy is my love, cried Lytha. Can you tell us so in truth, Lytha, said Shell, and say that Timmy feels that you are his love? Lytha's eyes dropped. Not for sure, she whispered. But in time, she threw back her head impetuously, light swirling across her dark hair. It isn't fair. We haven't had time, she cried. Why did all this have to happen now? Why not later? Or sooner, she faltered, before we started toing. If we have to part now, we might never know or live our lives without a love because he is really... I am... She turned and ran from the room, her face hidden. I sighed and eased myself up from the chair. I'm old, David, I said. I ache with age. Things like this weary me beyond any resting. It was something after midnight the next night that I felt Neil call to me. The urgency of his call hurried me into my robe and out of the door, quietly, not to rouse the house. Everly... His greeting hands on my shoulders were cold through my robe, and the unfamiliar chilly wind whipped my hems around my bare ankles. Is Lytha home? Lytha? The unexpectedness of the question snatched the last web of sleepiness out of my mind. Of course. Why? I don't think she is, said Neil. Timmy's gone with all our camping gear, and I think she's gone with him. My mind flashed back into the house, questing. Before my hurried feet could get there, I knew Lytha was gone. But I had to touch the undented pillow

0: You know both of them were upset about being in different ships. And Timmy, well, he got all worked up and said he didn't believe anything was going to happen to the home. That it was only a late spring, and he thought we were silly to go rushing off into space.
1: Litha's words tinny-eyed, I said.
0: We've got to find them.
1: Carla's frantic. Neil shuffled his feet and put his hands into his pockets, hunching his shoulders as the wind freshened. If only we had some idea. If we don't find them tonight, we'll have to alert the group tomorrow. Timmy'd never live down the humiliation.
0: I know. Touch a teener, touch a tender spot, I quoted absently, my mind chewing on something long forgotten or hardly noticed.
1: Clearance, I murmured. And Neil closed his mouth on whatever he was going to say as I waited patiently for the vague, drifting, and isolated flashes in my mind to reproduce the thought I sought, like white lace around their bare brown ankles.
0: I have it, I said. At least I have an idea. Go tell Carla I've gone for them. Tell her not to worry.
1: Blessings, said Neil, his hands quick and heavy on my shoulders.
0: You and Than have always been our cloak against the wind, our hand up the hill.
1: And he was gone toward Tangle Meadows and Carla.
0: You and Than. You and Than.
1: I was lifting through the darkness, my personal shield activated against the acceleration of my going. Even Neil forgets sometimes that Than is gone on ahead, I thought, my heart lifting to the memory of Than's aliveness. And suddenly the night was full of Than and me, laughing in the skies, climbing the hills, dreaming in the moonlight, pouring with Carla and Neil, toing after gathering day. The bittersweet memories came so fast that I almost crashed into the piney sighings of a hillside. I lifted above it barely in time. One treetop drew its uppermost twig across the curling of the bare sole of my foot.
0: Maybe Timmy's right, I thought suddenly. Maybe Simon and the oldest are all wrong. How can I possibly leave the home with Than still here, waiting?
1: Then I shook myself quite literally, somersaulting briskly in midair. Foolish thoughts, trying to cram Than back into the limitations of an existence he had outgrown. I slanted down into the cup of the hills toward the tiny lake I had recognized from Litha's thought. This troubled night it had no glitter or gleam. Its waves were much too turbulent for walking or dancing, or even for daring. I landed on a pale strip of sand at its edge, and shivered as a wave dissolved the sand under my feet into a shaken quiver, and then withdrew to let it solidify again.
0: Litha, I called softly, questing ahead of my words.
1: Litha! There was no response in the wind-filled darkness. I lifted to the next pale crescent of sand, feeling like a driven cloud myself.
0: Litha! Litha!
1: Calling on the family band so it would be perceptible to her alone, and Timmy wouldn't have to know until she told him.
0: Litha?
2: Grandma!
1: Astonishment had squeezed out the answer. Grandma! The indignation was twice as heavy to make up for the first involuntary response.
0: May I come to you?
1: I asked, taking refuge from my own emotion in ritual questions that would leave Litha at least the shreds of her pride. There was no immediate reply.
0: May I come to you? I repeated.
2: You may come.
1: Her thoughts were remote and cold as she guided me into the curve of hillside and beach. She and Timmy were snug and secure and very unhappily restless in the small camp cubicle. They had even found some glowers somewhere. Most of them had died of the lack of summer, but this small cluster clung with their fragile-looking legs to the roof of the cubicle and shed a warm golden light over the small area. My heart contracted with pity, and my eyes stung a little as I saw how like a child's playhouse they had set up the cubicle, complete with the two sleeping mats carefully the cubicle's small width apart, with a curtain hiding them from each other. They had risen ceremoniously as I entered, their faces carefully respectful to an old one, no grandma look in the face of either. I folded up on the floor and they sat again, their hands clasping each other for comfort.
0: There is scarcely time left for an outing, I said casually, holding up one finger to the glowers.
1: One loosed itself and glided down to clasp its wiry feet around my finger. Its glowing paled and flared and hid any of our betraying expressions. Under my idle talk, I could feel the cry of the two youngsters, wanting some way in honor to get out of this impasse. Could I find the way, or would they stubbornly have to...
0: We have our lives before us, Timmy's voice was carefully expressionless.
1: A brief span, if it's to be on the home, I said. We must be out before the week ends.
2: We do not choose to believe that,
1: Litha's voice trembled a little.
0: I respect your belief, I said formally, but fear you have insufficient evidence to support it.
2: Even so,
1: her voice was just short of a sob,
2: even so, however short, we will have it together.
0: Yes, without your mothers or fathers or any of us, I said placidly. And then, finally, soon, without the home. Still, it has its points. It isn't given to everyone to be in at the death of a world. It's a shame that you'll have no one to tell it to. That's the best part of anything, you know. Telling it. Sharing it.
1: Litha's face crumpled, and she turned it away from me.
0: And if the home doesn't die, I went on, that will truly be a joke on us. We won't even get to laugh about it, because we won't be able to come back, being so many days gone, not knowing. So you will have the whole home to yourself. Just think. A whole home. A new world to begin all over again. Alone.
1: I saw the two kids' hands convulse together, and Timmy's throat worked painfully. So did mine. I knew the aching of having to start a new world over, alone. After Than was called.
0: But such space, an emptiness from horizon to horizon, from pole to pole, for you two. Nobody else anywhere, anywhere, if the home doesn't die.
1: Litha's slender shoulders were shaking now, and they both turned their so young faces to me. I nearly staggered under the avalanche of their crying out, all without a word. They poured

0: out all their longing and uncertainty and protest and rebellion. Only the young could build up such a burden and have the strength to bear it. Finally, Timmy came to words. We only want a chance. Is that too much to ask? Why should this happen now, to us? Who are we, I asked sternly, to presume to ask why of the power? For all our lives we have been taking happiness and comfort and delight, and never asking why. But now that sorrow and separation, pain and discomfort are coming to us from the same power, we are crying why. We have taken unthinkingly all that has been given to us unasked. But now that we must take sorrow for a while, you want to refuse to take, like silly babies whose milk is cold. I caught a wave of desolation and lostness from the two, and hurried on. But don't think the power has forgotten you. You are as completely enwrapped now as you ever were. Can't you trust your love, or your possible love, to the power that suggested love to you in the first place? I promise you, that no matter where you go, together or apart, if the power leaves you life, you will find love. And even if it turns out that you do not find it together, you'll never forget these first magical steps you have taken together towards your own true loves. I let laughter into my voice. Things change. Remember, Litha, it wasn't so long ago that Timmy was a, if you'll pardon the expression, gangle-legged, clumsy poodah that I'd rather be caught dead than ganging with, let alone toing. And he was, too. Litha's voice had a hiccough in it, but a half-smile, too. You were no vision of delight yourself, said Timmy. I never saw such stringy hair. I was supposed to look like that. Their wrangling was a breath of fresh air after the unnatural, uncomfortable, emotional binge they had been on. It's quite possible that you two might change. I stopped abruptly. Wait, I said. Listen. To what? Litha's face was puzzled. How could I tell her I heard Simon crying, Grandma! Grandma! Simon at home, in bed, miles and miles. Out, quick! I scrambled up from the floor. Oh, hurry! Panic was welling up inside me. The two snatched up their small personal bundles as I pushed them, bewildered and protesting, ahead of me out into the inky blackness of the violent night. For a long, terrified moment, I stood peering up into the darkness, trying to interpret. Then I screamed, Lift! Lift! And snatching at them both, I launched us upward, away from the edge of the lake. The clouds snatched back from the moon, and its light poured down onto the convulsed lake. There was a crack like the loudest of thunder, a grinding, twisting sound. The roar and surge of mighty waters, and the lake bed below us broke cleanly from one hill to another, pulling itself apart and tilting to pour all its moon-bright waters down into the darkness of the gigantic split in the earth. And the moon was glittering only on the shining mud left behind in the lake bottom. With a frantic speed that seemed so slow, I enveloped the children and shot with them as far up and away as I could before the ear-splitting roar of returning steam threw us even farther. We reeled drunkenly away and away until we stumbled across the top of a hill. We clung to each other in terror as the mighty plume of steam rose and split the clouds and still rose, rolling white and awesome. Then, as casually as a shutting door, the lake bed tilted back and closed itself. In the silence that followed, I fancied I could hear the hot rain beginning to fall to fill the emptiness of the lake again, a pool of rain no larger than my hand in a lake bottom. Oh, poor home, whispered Litha. Poor, hurting home. It's dying. And then, on the family band, Litha whispered to me, Timmy's my love for sure, Grandma, and I am his, but we're willing to let the power hold our love for us until your promise is kept. I gathered the two to me, and I guess we all wept a little, but we had no words to exchange, no platitudes, only the promise, the acquiescence, the trust, and the sorrow. We went home. Neil met us just beyond our feather pen and received Timmy with a quiet thankfulness, and they went home together. Litha and I went first into our household's quiet place, and then to our patient beds. I stood with the other old ones high on the cliff above the narrow valley, staring down with them at the raw heap of stones and earth that scarred the smooth valley floor. All eyes were intent on the excavation, and every mind so much with the oldest as he toiled out of sight that our concentrations were almost visible flames above each head. I heard myself gasp with the others as the oldest slowly emerged, his clumsy, heavy shielding hampering his lifting. The brisk mountain breeze whined as it whipped past suddenly activated personal shields, as we reacted automatically to possible danger, even though our shields were tissue paper to tornadoes against this unseen death, should it be loosed. The oldest stepped back from the hole until the sheer rock face stopped him. Slowly a stirring began in the shadowy depths, and then the heavy square that shielded the thumb-sized block within lifted into the light. It trembled and turned and set itself into the heavy metal box prepared for it. The lid clicked shut. By the time six boxes were filled, I felt the old, or rather, the painfully new weariness seize me, and I clung to David's arm. He patted my hand, but his eyes were wide with dreaming, and I forced myself upright. I don't like me anymore, I thought. Why do I do things like this? Where has my enthusiasm and wonder gone? I am truly old, and yet... I wiped the cold beads of sweat from my upper lip, and lifting with the others, hovered over the canyon, preparatory to conveying the six boxes to the six shells of ships that they were to sting into life. It was the last day. The sun was shining with a brilliance it hadn't known in weeks. The winds that wandered down from the hills were warm and sweet. The earth beneath us that had so recently learned to tremble and shift was quietly solid for a small while. Everything about the home was suddenly so dear that it seemed a delirious dream that death was less than a week away for it. Maybe it was only some pre-adolescent, unpatterned behavior, but one look at Simon convinced me. His eyes were aching with things he had had to see. His face was hard under the soft contours of childhood, and his hands trembled as he clasped them. I hugged him with my heart, and he smiled a thank you and relaxed a little. Shell and I set the house to rights and filled the vases with fresh water and scarlet leaves because there were no flowers. David opened the corral gate and watched the beasts walk slowly out into the tarnished meadows. He threw wide the door of the feather pen and watched the ruffle of feathers, the inquiring peering, the hesitant walk into freedom. He smiled as the master of the pen strutted vocally before the flock. Then Eve gathered up the four eggs that lay rosy and new in the nests and carried them into the house to put them in the green egg dish. The family stood quietly together. "Go say goodbye," said David. "Each of you say goodbye to the home." And everyone went, each by himself, to his favorite spot. Even Eve burrowed herself out of sight in the kumatka bush, where the leaves locked above her head and made a tiny Eve-sized green twilight. I could hear her soft croon, "In a blaze of glory, clay people, in a blaze of glory." I sighed to see Litha's straight as an arrow flight toward Timmy's home. Already Timmy was coming. I turned away with a pang. Supposing even after the lake they... No, I comforted myself. They trust the power. How could I go to any one place, I wondered, standing by the windows of my room? All of the home was too dear to leave. When I went, I would truly be leaving Than, all the paths he walked with me, the grass that bent to his step, the trees that shaded him in summer, the very ground that held his cast aside. I slid to my knees and pressed my cheek against the side of the window frame. "Than, Than," I whispered, "be with me. Go with me since I must go. Be my strength." And clasping my hands tight, I pressed my thumbs hard against my crying mouth. We all gathered again, solemn and tear-stained. Litha was still frowning and swallowing to hold back her sobs. Simon looked at her, his eyes big and golden, but he said nothing and turned away. Shell left the room quietly, and before she returned, the soft sound of music swelled from the walls. We all made the sign and prayed the parting prayers, for truly we were dying to this world. The whole house, the whole of the home, was a quiet place today, and each of us without words laid the anguishing of this day of parting before the presence and received comfort and strength. Then each of us took up his share of personal belongings and was ready to go. We left the house, the music reaching after us as we went. I felt a part of me die when we could no longer hear the melody. We joined the neighboring families on the path to the ships, and there were murmurs and gestures, and even an occasional excited laugh. No one seemed to want to lift. Our feet savored every step of this last walk on the home. No one lifted, that is, except Eve, who was still intrigued by her new accomplishment. Her short little hops amused everyone, and by the time she had picked herself out of the dust three times, and had been disentangled from the branches of overhanging trees twice, and finally firmly set in place on David's shoulder, there were smiles and tender laughter, and the road lightened even though clouds were banking again. I stood at the foot of the long lift to the door of the ship and stared upward. People brushing past me were only whisperings and passing shadows. How can they, I thought despairingly, out of the surge of weakness that left me clinging to the wall. How can they do it, leaving the home so casually? Then a warm hand crept into mine, and I looked down into Simon's eyes. "Come on, Grandma," he said. "It'll be all right." I looked around me helplessly. Then, kneeling swiftly, I took up a handful of dirt, a handful of the home, and holding it tightly, I lifted up the long slant with Simon. Inside the ship, we put our things away in their allotted spaces, and Simon tugged me out into the corridor and into a room banked with dials and switches and all the vast array of incomprehensibles that we had all called into being for this terrible moment. No one was in the room except the two of us. Simon walked briskly to a chair in front of a panel and sat down. "It's all set," he said, "for the sector of the sky they gave us, but it's wrong." Before I could stop him, his hands moved over the panels, shifting, adjusting, changing. "Oh, Simon," I whispered, "you mustn't." "I must," said Simon. "Now it's set for the sky I see." "But they'll notice and change them all back," I trembled. "No," said Simon. "It's such a small change that they won't notice it, and we will be where we have to be when we have to be." It was as I stood there in the control room that I left the home. I felt it fade away and become as faint as a dream. I said goodbye to it so completely that it startled me to catch a glimpse of a mountaintop through one of the ports as we hurried back to our spaces. Suddenly my heart was light and lifting, so much so that my feet didn't even touch the floor. Oh, how wonderful! What adventures ahead! I felt as though I was spiraling up into a bright glory that outshone the sun. Then suddenly came the weakness. My very bones dissolved in me and collapsed me down on my couch. Darkness rolled across me, and breathing was a task that took all my weakness to keep going. I felt vaguely the tightening of the restraining straps around me and the clasp of Simon's hand around my clenched fist. "Half an hour," the oldest murmured. "Half an hour," the people echoed, amplifying the murmur. I felt myself slipping into the corporate band of communication, feeling with the rest of the group the incredible length and heartbreaking shortness of the time. Then I lost the world again. I was encased in blackness. I was suspended, waiting, hardly even wondering. And then it came. The call. How unmistakable! I was called back into the presence. My hours were totaled. It was all finished. This side was a preoccupation that concerned me no longer. My face must have lighted as Than's had. All the struggle, all the sorrow, all the separation, finished. Now would come the 3 or 4 days during which I must prepare, dispose of my possessions, say my goodbyes. Goodbyes. I struggled up against the restraining straps. But we were leaving. In less than half an hour, I would have no quiet, cool bed to lay me down upon when I left my body, no fragrant grass to have pulled up over my cast-aside, no solemn, sweet remembrance by my family in the next festival for those called during the year. Simon, I called sub-vocally. You know, I cried. What shall I do? I see you staying, his answer came placidly. Staying? Oh, how quickly I caught the picture, how quickly my own words came back to me, coldly white against the darkness of my confusion. Such space and emptiness from horizon to horizon, from pole to pole, from skytop to ground. And only me, nobody else anywhere, anywhere. Stay here all alone? I asked Simon. But he wasn't seeing me anymore. Already I was alone. I felt the frightened tears start, and then I heard Litha's trusting voice. Until your promise is kept. All my fear dissolved. All my panic and fright blazed up suddenly in a repeat of the call. Listen, I cried, my voice high and excited, my heart surging joyously. Listen. Oh, David. Oh, Shell, I've been called. Don't you hear it? Don't you hear it? Oh, Mother, no. No, you must be mistaken. David loosed himself and bent over me. No, whispered Shell. I feel it. She is called. Now I can stay, I said, fumbling at the straps. Help me, David, help me. But you're not summoned right now, cried David. Father knew 4 days before he was received into the presence. We can't leave you alone in a doomed, empty world. An empty world? I stood up quickly, holding to David to steady myself. Oh, David, a world full of all dearness and nearness and remembering. And doomed? It will be a week yet. I will be received before then. Let me out. Oh, let me out. Stay with us, Mother, cried David, taking both my hands in his. We need you. We can't let you go. All the tumult and upheaval that's to start so soon for the home. How do we know what tumult and upheaval you will be going through in the crossing? I asked. But beyond whatever comes, there's a chance of a new life waiting for you. But for me, what of 4 days from now? What would you do with my cast aside? What could you do but push it out into the black nothingness? Let it be with the home. Let it at least become dust among familiar dust. I felt as excited as a teener. Oh, David, to be with Than again. I turned to Litha and quickly unfastened her belt. There'll be room for one more in this ship, I said. For a long moment, we looked into each other's eyes, and then, almost swifter than thought, Litha was up and running for the big door. My thoughts went ahead of her, and before Litha's feet lifted out into the open air, all the old ones in the ship knew what had happened, and their thoughts went out. Before Litha was halfway up the little hills that separated ship from ship, Timmy surged into sight and gathered her close as they swung around toward our ship. Minutes ran out of the half-hour like icy beads from a broken string, but finally I was slanting down from the ship, my cheeks wet with my own tears and those of my family. Clearly, above the clang of the closing door, I heard Simon's call, "Goodbye, Grandma. I told you it'd be all right. See you soon." "Hurry, hurry, hurry," whispered my feet as I ran. "Hurry, hurry, hurry," whispered the wind as I lifted away from the towering ships. "Now, now, now," whispered my heart as I turned back from a safe distance, my skirts whipped by the rising wind, my hair lashing across my face. The 6 slender ships pointing at the sky were like silver needles against the rolling black clouds. Suddenly there were only 5, then 4, then 3. Before I could blink the tears from my eyes, the rest were gone, and the ground where they had stood flowed back on itself and crackled with cooling. The fingers of the music drew me back into the house. I breathed deeply of the dear, familiar odors. I straightened the branch of the scarlet leaves that had slipped awry in the blue vase. I steadied myself against a sudden shifting under my feet, and my shield activated as hail spattered briefly through the window. I looked out, filled with a great peace, to the swell of browning hills, to the upward reach of snow-whitened mountains, to the brilliant, huddled clumps of trees sowing their leaves on the icy wind. My home, I whispered, folding my heart around it all, knowing what my terror and lostness would have been had I stayed behind without the call. With a sigh, I went out to the kitchen and counted the 4 rosy eggs in the green dish. I fingered the stove into flame, and lifting one of the eggs, cracked it briskly against the pan. That night there were no stars, but the heavy rolls of clouds were lighted with fitful lightnings, and somewhere far over the horizon the molten heart of a mountain range was crimson and orange against the night. I lay on my bed, letting the weakness wash over me, a tide that would soon bear me away. The soul is a lonely voyager at any time, but the knowledge that I was the last person in a dying world was like a weight crushing me. I was struggling against the feeling when I caught a clear, distinct call. Grandma? Simon! My lips moved to his name. We're all fine, Grandma, and I just saw Eve with 2 children of her own, so they will make it to a new home. Oh, Simon, I'm so glad you told me. I clutched my bed as it rocked and twisted. I heard stones falling from the garden wall, then one wall of my room dissolved into dust that glowed redly before it settled. Things are a little untidy here, I said. I must get out another blanket. It's a little drafty, too. You'll be all right, Grandma, Simon's thought came warmly. Will you wait for me when you get other side? If I can, I promised. Good night, Grandma, said Simon. Good night, Simon. I cradled my face on my dusty pillow. Good night. Interlude, Mark and Maris 2.
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2: And you were a little too loud, but that's okay.
3: I'm sorry.
2: Anyway, we are going to be playing some more music for you. Mm-hmm. I was so totally into that that last thing there.
3: Right.
2: Let's see what we've got here. Got these two things, which I need to delete because we don't need those right now. And that one. Do-do-do-do-do. And I'll have to get some more music to go in here pretty soon. But we can do that. Yes, we can. Let's see what I have left here. Okay. We got a couple more songs before we have to find some other things. So we've got some more C.W. McCall here.
3: Uh-huh. And then we'll call somebody else.
2: Right.

Well, I had 2 weeks vacation coming, so I thought I'd drive down to Florida, spend some time with an old friend, date a few girls, make a few parties, and just kind of live it up again. So I packed up my car, and then I called my mom in Tennessee and told her what I planned to do. She said, "Son, are you coming by?" And I said, "Mom, I'm really pushed for time, but I'll see you in a week or two." And I was driving through this little town in Georgia when I remembered, today's Mama's birthday. Well, I thought I'll just stop and wire some flowers. Shouldn't take too long, then I'll be on my way. So I walked in a flower shop, and the first thing I saw was this little boy with his eyes full of tears. I said, "What's wrong, son?" He said, "Mama loves roses, and today's her birthday, and I haven't seen her in almost

He said, I live with Grandma now, but I promised Mama some roses, cause I talk to her all the time. I wanted to give her 5, cause that's how old I am. But the lady said I couldn't buy them with just a dime. Well, a little fella's story kind of touched my heart, so I told the lady to give him what he wanted and charge it to me. Then I told her I needed to wire 12 roses to my mama up in Chapel Hill, Tennessee. I looked around and the little boy was gone, but all of a sudden the door flew open and he come running back in. He said, Mister, I forgot to thank you for the roses. He smiled and shook my hand and ran back out again. Well, I started on out of town, and I was feeling real proud of myself for thinking of my mama and really caring. When I looked out the window and I saw that same little boy kneeling by a grave in an old cemetery. I stopped my car and walked over to where the little boy was kneeling down, and he smiled up at me and said, this is where my mama stays. She says she sure does thank you for these pretty roses. Well, that's when I had to walk away. And I drove straight back to that flower shop and I said, lady, have you sent those flowers to Tennessee? She said, no, not yet. I said, well, never mind. I'll just take them back with me.

0: you tell the story, I can tell it all, about the mountain boy who ran illegal alcohol. His daddy made the whiskey, son, he drove the load. When his engine roared, they called the highway Thunder Road. Sometimes into Asheville, sometimes Memphis town, the revenuers chased him, but they couldn't run him down. Each time they thought they had him, his engine would explode. He'd go by like they were standing still on Thunder Road.
1: And there was thunder, thunder all over Thunder Road.
0: Thunder was his engine and white lightning was his load.
1: And there was moonshine, moonshine, twice the devil's thirst.
0: The law they swore they'd get him, but the devil got him first. On the 1st of April, 1954, the federal man sent word he'd better make his run no more. He said 200 agents were covering the state. Whichever road he tried to take, he'd get him sure his fate. Son, his daddy told him, make this run your last. Your tank is filled with 100 proof, you're all tuned up and gassed. Now don't take any chances,

The law they swore they'd get him, but the devil got him first. Roaring out of Harlan, revving up his mill, he shot the gap at Cumberland and screened by Maynardville. With G-Man on his taillight, roadblocks up ahead,

0: in the darkest night.
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0: In the state of North Carolina, near the city of Wilmington, there's a place called Mako Station. That's where this story was begun. In 1867, they say a locomotive engineer, whose name was Joe Baldwin, died in a train wreck here. It was just

From that day on, so the story goes, which no one won't deny. There's a ghostly light that appears at night like a halo in the sky. Though many have seen it, who really knows what makes the light appear?

Never a trouble or care, man. I've never paid me fair, man. 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Share, man, I've been everywhere. I've been to... Hey, this is difficult. I've been to Clandudno, Clanethly, Clanfair, Pulsquingy, Gogeri, Warrandrobwishman. No, it's no use. I'll never get those Scottish place names in a million years. Let's get back to the English version.

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Well, he said he came to ride the horse, the one they call the Brute. But he didn't look

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I mean a horse was never born than the one they called a brute. The horse that he was looking for was in chute number 8.

Many and uncanny are the things I have seen in this world. In the foreboding tundra far beyond my lands, where the sky comes to awful life with the shimmering of ions charged by far-off stars, I have watched an old woman, shriveled with terrible wisdom, strike the bare trunk of a tree with an axe until blood flowed from it, and then boil that blood into a sinister delicacy for the tables of kings. I have traveled many miles west to the hills of blackness and looked upon the towering alabaster faces of the ancients who ruled this land, their stoic and silent visages hewn unnaturally from the living rock. I have seen patchwork kingdoms ruled by vermin, and living heads in boxes inciting brother against brother. But naught of this has prepared me for the wonders and trials of my new existence, to which I took vows of dedication, devotion, and adoration, but which has resulted in geases, both passive and active, I did not anticipate. Before all others, one particular obligation tasks my very soul. You must understand, first and foremost, that this was a duty for which I felt neither desire nor qualification. But it was pressed upon me, by that matron of the house wherein I resided, with a stern reminder that, on a basic level, I was at least partly responsible for the situation. I could not argue with this fact. It had necessarily been ascertained with my very blood and genetic matter by a local laboratory often beset by protesters of the most vehement sort. What was I to do? I edged open the door of the darkened chamber with trepidation. The stench of human effluvia was overpowering. The light from the portal fell upon a raised cage of ancient wood, not quite square, and decorated with icons of some lost tribe that worshipped beasts. The sigils celebrated the gluttony of the bear, the wild and uncontrollable fury of the tiger, the fatalism and endurance of the donkey, the inscrutable yet impractical wisdom of the owl, the smug quickness of the rabbit. The metallic rim of the construct glinted as if angered that illumination had touched it. Suddenly a cry erupted from the miniature prison, and I perceived a thrashing and a shuddering within. Swallowing terror as best I could, I peered over the rim of the cage. There it lay. Approximately 2 feet long from end to end it was, with a disproportionately large skull and flaccid, powerless limbs. Its pallid flesh was utterly without hair. Its eyes were huge and unfocused, and it appeared plump, as if recently fed to satiation. God in heaven! Could I have truly caused this creature to emerge from nothingness into full being? No matter. My task lay before me. As I had been instructed, I laid a square of clean cotton cloth, nearly as long as the creature itself, just so upon the nearby table. The cloth I anointed with a whitish powder, intending to subdue the reek of the creature and soothe its raw and uncalloused flesh. Easy enough so far, but the true challenge lay in the next step. I took a breath, made my peace with the uncaring universe, reached into the very cage itself, and lifted the nearly inert creature in my sweating, unsteady hands. It immediately began to writhe, as if sensing my doubt, and abruptly it emitted a wail I shall take to my grave. Ah, God, it mewed so! The walls rang with its incessant shrieks, both piteously high and yet somehow guttural.

0: and my eardrums nearly burst, and my nerve nearly failed me. But it was clutching at me now, trying to find purchase in my flesh with its newly forming talons, and I had no choice but to persevere. Fortunately, I had been given some rudimentary instructions on how to deal with the creature's outbursts. Several strokes of my hand along its spine, as if I were hypnotizing a crocodile in the manner of the Bahia tribe in the jungles of Anjur, and numerous repetitions of the words of power I had been taught, Tura Lura Lura, Tura Lura Lay, and the creature grew somewhat calmer, though still its eyes were puffed with what alien emotion I could not guess. But now my nostrils were assailed anew by the reek of the thing. I had remembered too late the cotton cloth it yet wore, once immaculate and wholesome, but now tainted and befouled beyond retribution. The cloth I was to replace. For a moment I lost all hope. But then I espied a receptacle nearby, strongly constructed and cunningly sealed, which could be for no other substance than this blighted fabric. I laid the creature on the table next to, not on, the prepared linen, and carefully opened the clasp which fastened the old cloth in place. I was not prepared for the corrupt vapors which wafted over me as I unfolded it. But the end was in sight. I grasped the creature by its legs, lifting just enough to draw the grim fabric from beneath it. Into the appointed scuttle I dismissed that besmirched linen at once, taking care not to touch and thus taint anything else with its foulness. At length, I was able to crudely wrap the freshly prepared cloth around its nether regions. This I affixed in place with the clasp, which I now noticed was a cunningly constructed locking needle of the purest steel. It did not seem to have any discernible ill effect upon the creature, but I felt safer for having the cold iron between it and me. Gingerly, so as not to rouse its keening once more, I returned the creature to its holding pen. It did not seem to mind its imprisonment, however, but gurgled happily, and then arranged itself for sleep with a countenance so trusting that my heart suddenly went out to it, and my hand started forward of its own accord to stroke the creature's brow. At that very moment, I remembered myself and what I had done, and I stared at my traitorous hand for a long moment before fleeing the chamber altogether, dreading the inevitable time that, once more, the task should fall upon my troubled soul.
1: Hello, I'm a truck. You've heard songs about truck drivers many times, their stories.

0: they have all the luck. There'd be no truck drivers if it wasn't for us trucks.
1: Well, there he sits in that cafe, drinking coffee and telling lies. Probably telling them how he topped that hill 10 miles back. He ought to tell them how he missed a gear and that Volkswagen bus full of hippies passed us like I was sitting up on Jack. Or how we took that curve over on 66. Hadn't been for me hanging on the shoulder, we'd have both wound up in the ditch. If we're on time, he takes the credit. If we're late, I get the blame.

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There'd be no truck drivers if it wasn't for us trucks. 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
0: Right. 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

The highways that wind and wander over mountains and valleys, deserts and plains. I guess I've drove about all of them. 'Cause for the past 25 years now, the cab of a truck has been my home. And it'd be kind of hard for me to settle down and not be on the go. 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He just kept hollering, "Giddy up, go, Daddy. Giddy up, go." So that's what I named the old truck. Giddy up, go. Oh, things wasn't too bad. Of course, I was gone a lot. And after about 6 years, I got home one day and found my wife and little boy gone. I couldn't find out what happened. Nobody seemed to know. So from that day on, it's been me and old Giddy Up Go. I've made a lot of friends at all the truck stops, and some of them would kid me about my little sign. Of course, they knew where I got the name, 'cause I told them about that little boy of mine, and how his first word about the truck was, "Giddy up, go." Today I was barreling down old 66 when up beside me pulled a brand new diesel rig, both stacks blowing black coal. And as he pulled around and back in front of me, a big lump came in my throat. And my eyes watered like I had a bad old cold. A little sign on the back of the truck that read, "Giddy up, go." Well, I pushed old Giddy up and stayed right on him until the next truck stop where he'd pulled up. I waited till he went in and I offered to buy him a cup. Well, we got to talking shop and I said, "How did you come by the name on your truck, Giddy Up Go?" Well, he said, "I got it from my pop. Dad used to drive a truck. That's what Mom talked about a lot. You see, I lost Mom when I was just past 16. And I lost all track of Pop. Mom said he got the name from me." I shook his hand and told him that I had something I wanted him to see. I took him out to the old truck and brushed off some of the dirt so the name would show. And his eyes got big and bright as he read, "Giddy up, go." Oh, we had a lot of things to talk about, and buddy, I felt like a king. And now we've just pulled back on old 66, and he handled that rig better than any gear jammer that I'd ever seen. Well, now the lines on the highway have got a much brighter glow as we go roaring down the road and me staring at a little sign that reads, "Giddy up, go."

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1: And felt his courage fail.
2: The lynch mob gathered in
0: this
2: the
0: is
2: square.
0: The right version. 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

0: 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I'm sorry. WTNDLP Macomb.
1: WQNA Springfield.
0: RFD.
1: And KWQQ Farmington.
0: Yes.
1: And we're down to the final hour here of this particular show.
0: Yep. I have a song I want to play.
1: Okay. You got it set up?
0: Yeah.
1: Okay. I should be able to turn it up. Go ahead.
0: Okay. This is the first song for Pride Month, I guess you'd say.
1: And it does have a hum. I don't know why. I don't hear anything. Okay, he's going to fix it. I'm turning the volume down while he's fixing it. Try it. You should be able to.

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0: Darius Rucker. 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
1: Alrighty. 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

0: Albert.
1: The Abbott and Costello program, brought to you by Camel, the cigarette that's first in the service according to actual sales records. 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Listen to the great rhythms of Freddie Rich and his orchestra, the swingy singing of Connie Haynes. And this being Thanksgiving Day, we recall this touching scene. As the good ship Mayflower landed at Plymouth Rock, the captain shouted to the Indian chief,

0: Costello, Costello, do you realize it's 7 o'clock? Where have you been?
1: Oh, Abbott, I just came from your house. And have I got news for you?
0: What is it?
1: Your cat just had chickens.
0: My cat had chickens.
1: Yep.
0: My cat had chickens.
1: Yep.
0: You mean kittens. Cats don't have chickens.
1: What was that you brought home in a paper bag last night?
0: Chickens.
1: Well, your cat just had them.
0: You mean that cat ate my chickens?
1: He swallowed the chickens, bag and all.
0: Why didn't you take them away from him?
1: You know me, Abbott. I ain't the type that would let the bag out of the cat.
0: Oh,
1: I think that wrong, huh?
0: Well, I've got plenty of other food around the house.
1: Well, by the way, Abbott.
0: What?
2: Seeing that this is Thanksgiving Day.
0: Yes.
2: I hate to think of you eating alone.
0: What do you mean?
2: What do you say to having Thanksgiving dinner with me?
0: Well, why, that's mighty fine of you, Costello.
2: Good.
0: At what time?
1: 8 o'clock. At your house.
0: No. You'll get no turkey at my house.
1: Then how about a little duck?
0: Duck?
1: Yeah, that's a chicken with snowshoes on.
0: Hey, look. I'm sorry, Costello. You can't come to my house for Thanksgiving. I'm having a dinner for the Snooty set.
1: Oh, the Snooty set.
0: You heard me.
1: No, I'm not good enough to eat with pigs.
0: No. Will you listen to me, please?
1: I'm listening.
0: Tonight I'm entertaining a few of the 400.
1: A few of the 400?
0: Yes.
1: That's 800 altogether.
0: No. Just the 400.
1: That's what I said.
0: That's what I said.
1: That's your line.
0: Yes.
1: Thank you.
0: Well?
1: Well, just because they weigh a little more than me, that don't make them any better than I am.
0: Talk, then, please. I couldn't have you at my house. This is going to be a very classy affair. Why, I have a little silver tray to brush the crumbs on.
1: Crumbs?
0: Mm-hmm. Certainly, don't you have crumbs at your table?
1: Sure, Rabbit. You're welcome anytime.
0: No. There you go. You have absolutely no finesse.
1: No what?
0: I said you have no finesse.
1: What would I do with a finesse? In California, you don't need a fernet. If it gets cold, we turn on the gas heater.
0: All right, Costello. I didn't say...
1: Or the radiator.
0: I didn't say...
1: He's getting like Boyer.
0: All right, look, please. All right. I didn't say furnace in the first place. I said finesse.
1: You don't know what you're saying.
0: All right, you're getting me all mixed up here. Look, I'm trying to tell you... Listen to me, please. Your table manners are terrible. The last time you had dinner at my house, you did nothing but reach across the table and grab for the food.
1: Well, what was wrong with that?
0: What was wrong with that? You've got a tongue, haven't you?
1: Yeah, but I can reach further with my arm.
0: There you go again, Costello, you see? You know nothing at all about the proper way to eat. You have no etiquette.
1: I got no what?
0: You have no etiquette.
1: Etiquette?
0: Yes, you heard me.
1: You don't even know how to say the word, etiquette.
0: Yeah.
1: You dope.
0: What do you mean?
1: You mean antiquity.
0: It's etiquette.
1: Well, etiquette, antiquity, it's the same thing anyway.
0: All right, so what?
1: Well, I'll go out and I'll buy one of them books on etiquette by Emily Piller.
0: Emily Piller?
1: Yeah.
0: That's Emily Post.
1: Okay, I'll read the both of them.
0: Both of them.
1: I'll go from Piller to Post.
0: Well, you should read that book, Costello. Mm. It will tell you a lot of things. For instance, which is proper to use when eating peas, a fork or a spoon?
1: I don't use either one.
0: Well, how do you eat your peas?
1: Oh, I just slide my lower lip under the plate and bank the peas off the mashed potatoes.
0: Costello.
1: Sometimes the mashed potatoes goes in my ears.
0: Yes, I can imagine.
1: Sloppy, huh?
0: Yeah. Costello, you haven't got the brains of a 2-year-old child.
1: Oh, I wouldn't say that.
0: Why not?
1: Look at the difference in our ages.
0: The way you act, I could never have you at my table.
1: Look, Abbott, if you know so much about manners, just answer me this one thing.
0: What is it?
1: Which hand do you stir your coffee with?
0: I stir my coffee with my right hand.
1: That's funny. Most people use a spoon.
0: That's no laughing. Now, that settles it, Costello.
1: You ain't got no etiquette.
0: Yeah, that settles everything. I was just about to break down and invite you for dinner. But now you had to be a smart aleck, didn't you?
1: Wait a minute, Abbott.
0: Yeah, you did.
1: Wait a minute.
0: Now?
1: You're my old pal.
0: I can't help it.
1: You can't do this to me.
0: Well, I did.
1: You've got to invite me to dinner on Thanksgiving. I ain't got no place to go.
0: I'm sorry.
1: You can't let your old friend starve. Look at me, Abbott. I only weigh 90 pounds now.
0: 90 pounds? Why, you're 56 inches around the waist.
1: Yeah, but I'm hollow.
0: All right, look. All right. You can come to dinner, Costello. But you'll have to make yourself useful. Now get there early and wait on the table.
1: Well, why should I wait on a table? Why can't I wait in a parlor with the rest of the people?
0: No, you dummy. I mean, I want
1: I don't want to sit on your table waiting.
0: I mean, I want you to help with the serving. Now, the first course will be hors d'oeuvres. Of course, you know what hors d'oeuvres are.
1: Yeah, that's French for leftovers.
0: No. Costello, hors d'oeuvres are snacks. Now, you take care of the ladies first. It's up to you to see that each lady gets a snack.
1: Are their husbands going to be there?
0: Certainly.
1: Then I ain't going to do it.
0: What? Do what?
1: I ain't going to go around snacking the ladies. Their husbands are liable to come around and snack me.
0: On second thought, you'd better stay out in the kitchen and help with the oyster dressing.
1: Why, Abbott?
0: What's the matter?
1: What you said.
0: Well, what's wrong?
1: You ought to be ashamed of yourself.
2: talking that way to a boy of my age.
0: What do you mean?
2: I'm just at the age of picking things up like
0: well,
2: that.
0: Well, what's wrong?
2: Why, it's a good thing my mother isn't here. Oh, the shame of it all.
0: What are you talking about?
2: How dare you ask me to help with the oyster dressing?
0: What do you mean?
2: Now, look at it. I didn't mind when you said I had to wait for you on a table. And I was only mildly surprised when you asked me to snap all the ladies, especially in front of their husbands. But when you have the nerve to ask me to go out in the kitchen and dress a bunch of naked oysters, you not only humiliate me, but you have impugned on my good name.
3: 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Notice, too, the pair of flyers, the pair of aces in the lower left-hand corner. And read the words they're saying. I quote, Camel's our cigarette. Suits the throat and the taste to a T. Unquote.
4: C-A-M-E-L-S.
3: Camels, they're aces with the aces. Could be with you, too. Here is Freddie Rich with Java Junction.

0: down, the mammy's little baby loves a short man bread. The mammy's little baby loves a short man, a short man.
1: Costello, you have to cut out that singing in the kitchen. You're disturbing the guests.
2: But, Abbott, I always sing when I'm making sour milk biscuits.
1: Sour milk biscuits?
2: Sure.
1: We haven't got any sour milk.
2: You will have when I get through singing.
0: The mammy's little baby loves a short man, a short man.
1: All right,
2: Nelson Eddie better save his money.
1: All right, look. Cut that out. Look, what are you doing there? What's all that stuff you're putting in there?
2: How to do it?
1: What did
2: you
1: say?
2: First, I got to put in 2 tubs of butter.
1: 2 tubs of butter?
2: Sure, it says right here in the cookbook. Butter, 2 TBS tubs.
1: That's tablespoons.
2: I threw them in, too.
1: You threw... What else did you put in there?
2: I put in some flour, salt, baking powder, and 3 gallops of molasses.
1: 3 gallops? What are gallops?
2: You know, Abbott, when you pour the molasses out of the jug, it goes gallop, gallop, gallop. I put in 3 of those.
1: Look, Costello, I don't want you to do any cooking. I've got a chef coming here to take care of that. I thought you'd be out here singeing the feathers off the goose.
2: Doing what?
1: Singeing. Don't you know how to singe?
2: Sure I know how to singe. I was singing when you came in.
0: My name is Little Baby.
1: No.
0: I'm a good singer.
1: No. Singeing gets the down off the goose. Didn't you ever get down off a goose?
0: No. Did you read that right?
1: Yeah. Well, didn't you?
0: Did I ever what?
1: Didn't you ever get down off a goose?
0: No, I got down off a horse.
1: No.
0: I never rode a goose.
1: No.
0: That was Pinto.
1: Oh, thank goodness. Here comes the chef.
3: I am chicken, the cooking I'm a dandy.
1: Pinto. Don't tell me that you're the cook.
3: Could be, yes. You know something over in Paris? I am known as the famous French chef, Pierre René.
2: You're the great René?
3: That I am, yes.
2: And what are you doing in California?
3: Oh, I always come here in the René season.
2: The René season?
3: Yes.
2: This guy's a washout.
1: Never mind that, Costello. Look. We've got to get my Thanksgiving dinner cooked, please.
3: Yes.
1: Kitzel, you'll find all the utensils in that big cupboard over there.
3: Oh, just pass utensils. Who needs your utensils? I brought along my own pot.
2: That's the first pot I ever saw with a belt around it.
1: Costello, please, keep out of this. Kitzel, do you know anything about cooking game?
3: Do I know how to cook game? Why, I'm cooking the finest pinochle you ever tasted.
1: You cook pinochle?
3: Sure, pinochles and sauerkraut.
1: Oh.
2: Look, Kitzel, I don't want to get personal, but why don't you pull in your tongue? Nobody ordered cold cuts.
3: Ooh.
1: Look, never mind that, Costello. Kitzel, get busy, please, and get the dinner ready.
3: No, just a second, my little man. Don't get excited. First, I got to open my little bag and get out my chisels and saws.
1: What chisels and saws?
3: Cream chisels and cranberry saw.
2: You know, Kitzel, it's too bad you didn't bring your monkey wrench.
3: Well, for goodness sake, what would I be doing with a monkey wrench?
2: Well, you could tighten the nuts on a fruitcake.
1: Doc Costello, please. Will you get busy and help Kitzel? I'm going into the living room and see if any of my guests have arrived yet. Sebastian! Shut off that radio. Shut it off. My Sebastian.
0: Well, I just come over to help you out, Uncle Bud, and I thought the guests would like some nice romantic music.
1: Romantic music?
0: Mm-hmm.
1: Hold that tiger isn't romantic music.
0: It is to another tiger.
1: All right. Now, look, Sebastian, if you're going to hang around here, you'll have to behave yourself. Now, this is going to be a very formal Thanksgiving dinner. The men will all wear tails.
0: Tails? Who's coming? Mickey Mouse?
1: Now, will you please listen, Sebastian? It will be your job to usher the people into the dining room. I will sit at the head of the table. Ken Niles will sit on my right hand, and Connie Haynes will sit on my left hand.
0: Ken Niles is going to sit on your right hand?
1: That's right.
0: And Connie Haynes will sit on your left hand?
1: That's right.
0: How are you going to eat? With your feet?
1: No. Look, when you get all the people seated, you go to the kitchen. Then when I ring this little dinner bell, your brother will hand me the carving knife, and you give me the bird.
0: In front of everybody?
1: That'll do, Sebastian. Now, go out in the kitchen and make some ice water. And I do hope you can make ice water.
0: Yeah, sure. You just peel an onion.
1: An onion?
0: Yeah, that'll make your eyes water.
1: Sebastian, ice water is frozen water.
0: Oh, yeah?
1: Yeah.
0: Then what is frozen ink?
1: I stink.
0: You'll get no argument out of me, right?
1: Now, watch this.
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5: 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Can't you hear a pit-a-pat and that happy tune?

0: You have read in the papers how people are smoking so much more and how cigarettes are being shipped to our fighting men overseas in huge quantities. And if your dealer occasionally should say, "Sorry, sir, we're out of Camels today," don't let that stop you from asking for Camels the very next time you're buying cigarettes. Remember that Camel's rich, full flavor and kind, cool mildness make Camels worth asking for again and again. Because war or peace, Camel is still Camel. And your T-Zone, that's T for taste and T for throat, will confirm that statement.
1: C-A-M-E-L-S.
0: Camels, now as always, the cigarette of costlier tobaccos. Now, ladies and gentlemen, we take you to the home of Bud Abbott, where a formal Thanksgiving dinner is about to be served. Costello has been working in the kitchen all day like a dog, but he is now ready to face the guests. Let us look in on this dog face.
2: Costello, the guests are arriving. Open the door and announce them as they come in.
3: Announcing, Mr. and Mrs. Ned Blank, Mr. and Mrs. Phil Kledner. Announcing Lord Pipsqueak, Knight of the Garter, Lord Beaverport, Knight of the Bath, and Hedy Lamarr.
2: Hedy Lamarr isn't here.
3: I was thinking of another knight.
4: Gentlemen, how dare you leave me standing here? Kindly take my card and announce me.
3: Okay. Hillside, 2183. Ask for Hazel. If a man answers, hang up. Oh. Wrong card! Wrong card!
4: That isn't my card.
3: I'm sorry, I got that mixed up with one of my own.
2: Costello, what's your manners?
3: Okay.
2: This is Lady Jennifer Cookie Cutter.
4: The little boy, my home, you know, is at Glendinning on the Tyne.
3: Glendinning on the Tyne? Then you must know my great aunt Harriet. The old girl is bow-legged, you know.
4: Oh, from Glendinning on the Tyne?
3: No, from hitchhiking on oil trucks.
2: All right, that's enough, Costello. Take Lady Jennifer's coat and I'll escort her to the table.
4: Oh, by all means, the table. Oh, I'm so hungry I could eat a horse.
2: Costello, get that horse out of here.
3: Get out of here.
2: And please, bring Lady Jennifer a cocktail.
4: Yes, maybe a martini with the black olive.
2: You drink martinis with the black olive?
4: Yes, I'm in mourning for my husband.
3: If I was you, Lady Jennifer, I would lay off those martinis. They're pretty hot.
2: Costello, what makes you think they're hot?
3: Because I just poured one. When I dropped the olive in, the olive stuck out as pimento.
4: By the way, Mr. Abbott, I have a little Thanksgiving present for you. A nice, fat Belgian hare. I raised them, you know.
2: Oh, thank you, Lady Jennifer. Costello, take Lady Jennifer's hair.
3: Take her what?
2: Take her hair and put it in the icebox.
3: Okay, Abbott.
4: No, you fool!
2: Costello, now look what you've done. Speak to Lady Jennifer.
3: Hello, Baldy.
4: Oh, I've never been so insulted in all my life.
2: Come, Lady Jennifer. I'll show you under the table. I'll show you...
3: Get the line right, not under that table.
2: No, I'm sorry, Mrs. Jennifer. I'll show you to the table.
4: Very well. You may take my arm.
3: Does that come off, too?
2: Costello, get busy and serve the dinner. And remember, I don't want to see your thumb in the soup.
3: Okay.
2: Lord Beaverbrook. Boy, I pardon me, Mr. Beaverbrook.
5: It's
2: quite all right, please. What part of the turkey would you like?
5: Well, I'm a flyer. I'll take the wings.
2: And Freddie Rich.
6: Well, I'm a musician. I'll take the drumstick.
2: And Sebastian, what part of the turkey would you like?
7: Well, you can skip me. I'm a dead-end kid.
8: I hope somebody will remember me. I like the neck.
3: I like the neck too, Connie. I'll meet you out on the front porch.
2: Costello, keep quiet and serve the soup. And remember, I don't want to see your thumb in it.
3: Okay, I'll fix that.
4: Oh! Somebody turn off the light! Quick, turn on the light, somebody!
2: There, the lights are on.
4: Oh!
2: What's the trouble, Lady Jennifer?
4: Oh, my necklace is gone. Somebody's stolen my pearl necklace.
2: Quick, Costello, call the police.
5: Please!
2: Well, no. No, use the French phone.
3: I don't speak French.
2: Oh, here. Please, here, I'll call him. Operator, give me the police. Hurry up. Hello, police department. This is Bud Abbott's home. There's been a robbery here. Come over at once.
1: Well, here we are. We're from headquarters.
2: What took you so long?
1: What took you so long?
2: So long?
1: What, are you leaving already? Now shut up, you. You look suspicious. Stick up your hands and reach for the ceiling.
2: Okay, but I know I won't make it.
9: Officer, there's been a robbery here. The lights went out and somebody stole Lady Jennifer's pearl necklace.
1: A stolen necklace, eh? Somebody will get the jug for this.
2: Sounds like you've had it already.
1: Come on, come on. Line up against the wall and you too, Fat Boy. What's your name?
10: Honest Luke Costello.
1: Costello, eh? Ain't you got a relative doing time at Alcatraz?
10: Yes, sir. That's my uncle, Stebbins. They put him in for something he didn't do.
9: For something he didn't do?
10: Yeah, he didn't wipe off his fingerprints when he robbed the bank.
1: Now get in line there. I'll take this gentleman first. What's your name?
11: Lord Beaverborn.
1: Where were you sitting when the necklace was stolen?
11: Well, I...
1: You lie!
11: Out!
1: How long have you known Lady Jennifer?
11: Well, I...
1: You lie!
11: Out!
2: Gets rid of him fast, don't he?
1: All right, Sergeant, drag this man out of here. Now, Costello, you're next.
10: I think there are others ahead of me.
1: I'm ready to take you now.
10: But I don't want to be selfish. Women and children first.
1: Sit down there in the chair.
10: Just a minute. Who are you shoving? Who are you shoving?
1: I'm shoving you, and what about it?
10: I just wanted to be sure.
1: Now, where was you when the lights went out?
10: I was...
1: You lied!
10: I expected it.
7: Ouch! Abby!
9: What's the matter?
7: Look what he did.
9: Did he hurt your head?
7: No, but he broke my shoelaces.
1: Shut up, you. Now I'm going to question the little boy here.
2: Oh, no. Not that. You can't question my little brother, Sebastian.
1: And why not?
2: There's only one head between us. I'm playing both parts.
4: Oh, just a minute, officer. There's been a horrible mistake. My pearls went stolen at all. They slipped off my neck into my tapioca.
2: Well, leave them there. You look better wearing tapioca. What happened to Costello?
9: But wait. Wait a minute. There's one thing I can't understand, Costello. Who turned out the lights when you were serving dinner?
7: I turned them out, Uncle Bud.
9: Sebastian, why did you turn the lights off?
7: Because you said you didn't want to see Louis' thumb in the soup.
2: Sebastian, do you realize what you did? You almost got me arrested. Your brother. They might have thrown me in jail. Then I would have to walk around with the pallor of the prison on my noble brow. Why did you do such things to your loving brother, Sebastian?
7: Oh, I'm a bad boy!
0: Abbott and Costello will be back in a moment.
12: 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Fighting off unconsciousness from flak wounds in his chest, this bombardier hero completed his bomb run without even letting his own crewmates know he was wounded. 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
0: 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And now here are Bud Abbott and Luke Costello with a final word.
9: Well, Costello, now that we've done our show, let's get home and have our turkey, huh?
2: I think it's a good idea because I'm just about ready for it now.
9: Did you make the stuffing?
2: Yeah, I did. I made grand stuffing.
9: You did, huh?
2: Yeah, I ground up a lot of breadcrumbs, and then I put in some garlic.
9: Oh, that's
2: swell. Then I put in a little onions, and I put in some more garlic, then a whole lot of onions.
9: Yeah.
2: Then a whole lot of garlic, then a whole lot of more onions.
9: Yeah.
2: Then a whole lot of garlic, and a whole lot of more onions.
9: Wait a minute.
2: And then a little more pinch of garlic.
9: Wait a minute. Wait a minute. Did you taste it?
2: Taste it? I couldn't even get near it.
9: Oh. Good night, folks.
7: Good night.
2: Good night, everybody.

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0: The Abbott and Costello Show for Camel Cigarettes will be back at this very same time next week. Don't miss it. This is Ken Niles in Hollywood wishing you all a pleasant good night.
1: 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It was a variety show that relied heavily on their vaudeville routines, mostly dealing with plays on words and misunderstood grammar. We put a CD of Abbott and Costello shows for sale, and of course it does include their most famous routine, the Who's on First skit. This Who's on First skit was recently mentioned as one of the most influential vaudeville routines on the new show Studio 60 on the Sunset Strip, the television program. We also recently put up for sale the 10-2-4 Ranch. Honestly, I have no idea what we were thinking. It's a variety show featuring Western music with inane banter. So if you like that sort of thing, which we don't, please give it a try from our website. 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

0: yourself. Yes, believe in yourself. Compare Philip Morris. Match Philip Morris. Judge Philip Morris against any other brand. Then, decide for yourself which cigarette is milder, tastier, more enjoyable. Believe in yourself, and you'll believe in Philip Morris, America's finest cigarette.
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0: And now Philip Morris presents The Bickersons, produced and broadcast, transcribed from Hollywood, starring Miss Frances Langford and Mr. Lou Parker. Together they will portray the lead characters in Philip Rapp's humorous creation, The Bickersons. And as the battling John and Blanche, they will bring you an unretouched picture of domestic tranquility. But first, here's Lou Parker as Lou Parker.
2: Thank you, ladies and gentlemen, and good evening. I'm quite sure you're all waiting to meet that gracious young lady who has earned the undying love and gratitude of our boys both here and overseas for her tireless efforts in still another role. Here she is, the purple heart girl, Miss Frances Langford.
3: Thank you, Lou.
2: Frances, before we put the gloves on for our Bickerson stint, I have a little favor to ask of you.
3: Anything you want, Lou.
2: Well, it isn't for me, although I'm sure I'll enjoy it. A couple of weeks ago, when you were entertaining the servicemen at the Long Beach Veterans Hospital, one of the boys fell in love with you.
3: Only one?
2: Well, this one's doing something about it. He's written a letter to you asking that you sing a song especially for him. His name is Terry Amico of Ward N3. The song he'd like to hear is Blue Skies. Okay, Frances?
3: Nothing would give me greater pleasure. So with the help of Tony Romano and his orchestra, this is for you, Terry.

0: Friends, in a moment, we'll have a look in at the Bickersons. But first, I'd like to have a word with the most important person in the world when it comes to choosing a cigarette. That person, of course, is you. We of Philip Morris believe that no one's taste is more important to you than your taste. No one's judgment is more important to you than your judgment. That's why we ask you to believe in yourself. That's why, unlike others, we of Philip Morris never ask you to test our brand alone. That's no test, because it gives you no choice. We say compare Philip Morris, match Philip Morris, judge Philip Morris against any other cigarette. Then, make your own choice according to your own taste, your own judgment. In short, believe in yourself. Later, you'll hear an interview with an actual smoker, not an actor, not a paid performer, but a real person who will make the only fair cigarette test, the Philip Morris nose test. I know you'll be interested, so stay with us, won't you? Now, light up a Philip Morris, and let's join Francis Langford and Lou Parker as John and Blanche Bickerson in The Honeymoon is Over. In the Bickerson bedroom, there is an infernal machine. With a persistent, inexorable ticking common to all time bombs, it gradually approaches the hour that will shatter the ears and destroy the happiness of the unsuspecting John. It's a matter of seconds now. 8, 7, 6, 5, 4, 3, 2, 1.
1: I wish I was dead.
2: All right. All right. All right. Blanche. Blanche.
3: Wait a minute. I'm putting a ribbon in my hair.
2: Where are you going?
3: I'm not going anywhere. Just thought I'd like to look nice for this morning.
2: Why?
3: I knew you'd forget. You did forget. Today happens to be our wedding anniversary.
2: I didn't forget it.
3: Then why didn't you say something?
2: I just opened my eyes.
3: Well, we've been married 8 years. What do you want to do?
2: Nothing. It's too late now.
3: I mean, haven't you got any plans for tonight?
2: Sure, I got it all worked out. I'm going to take you to dinner and a burlesque show.
3: No, you're not. I'm having a party tonight.
2: Then what did you ask me for? Where's my pants? Somebody stole my pants.
3: Nobody stole your pants.
2: I just looked under the bed and they're not there.
3: Here are your pants.
2: Thanks. Blanche, these aren't my pants.
3: Then whose pants are they?
2: That's a good question. Only I should be asking it.
3: Don't be so funny in the morning. They were baggy, so I pressed them.
2: Baggy. Hand me my tie.
3: Which one?
2: Doesn't matter. I want to use it for a belt. My suspenders are broken.
3: Why don't you use your belt?
2: I'm using it to keep the soles from falling off my shoes.
3: John Bickerson, your shoes
2: I know it. I haven't got a belt. Where's my shirt?
3: Your coffee's getting cold.
2: I don't want any coffee. Where'd you hide my shirt?
3: Didn't hide it anywhere.
2: Well, where is it?
3: I draped it around the canary's cage.
2: Is my shirt the only rag you can find to cover that cage with?
3: Hasn't hurt it any, has it?
2: No, but I don't like the way that bird pokes into my pockets. Every time I take a cigarette out, I'm smoking birdseed. Why do you have to cover the cage anyway?
3: The canary is sensitive to light.
2: Well, get him a pair of sunglasses and leave my shirt alone.
3: Why must you be so mean on our anniversary?
2: Blanche, I'm not mean. I'm worried. I haven't sold a single vacuum cleaner for 4 weeks.
3: You sold one on Thursday.
2: I know, but we bought it. I had to sell something to keep from getting fired. I'd like to take it back, Blanche. I can't make the payments on it.
3: You leave it alone. We'll need it when we get a carpet.
2: Okay. Bye.
3: John!
2: What?
3: I've been standing here waiting for you to kiss me goodbye, and you haven't even looked at me.
2: I looked at you.
3: What do you mean by that?
2: Nothing, Blanche. I'm late. Wait a minute. You got any money?
3: Well, there's a quarter in the sugar bowl.
2: A quarter?
3: You can bring me the change when you come home.
2: Now listen, Blanche, something's got to be done about this. I can't get out of work like a pauper every day. A man's got to have a couple of dollars in his pocket.
3: Well, don't yell at me.
2: Well, I don't mind going in torn clothes, holes in my socks, but I'm not going to suffer through those lunches anymore.
3: What's the matter with your lunches?
2: You ought to know. You pack them for me. I'm just getting sick of carrying my lunch to work in a paper sack. Why can't I go to a restaurant like the other fellas? Why can't
3: John,
2: I order a...
3: John, what are you talking about? I haven't fixed your lunch for 2 years.
2: Oh, Blanche, every morning of my life I find my lunch wrapped in brown paper on the side of the sink.
3: Lunch? That's the garbage.
2: No wonder nobody wants to swap sandwiches with me. Goodbye, Blanche.
3: Goodbye, dear, and happy anniversary. Happy anniversary, dear sister. Oh, thanks, Clara. Where's Barney?
4: I'm here. Clara's getting late. Why don't you tell her?
3: Tell me what?
5: Barney can't come tonight. He's been invited to a masquerade party at the United Nations pool hall. You know, his friend's place.
3: No.
4: Tell her already.
5: Well, anyway, he wants to go, and it's sort of a hard times party. Everybody's going dressed as a bum.
3: What are you telling me for?
5: Well, I thought maybe he could borrow some of John's clothes.
6: Well, that's a nice thing to say.
5: Barney, come away from that closet.
4: Why can't I borrow this old gray suit? Them raglan shoulders are way out of style.
6: Oh, I forgot about that suit. John never wears it. It just hangs there. You can have it, Barney.
4: Oh, thanks. The boys will get a kick out of those open-toed pants. You coming, Clara?
5: In a minute. Blanche, I wonder if you'd mind lending me your vacuum cleaner.
6: Well, I can't do that, Clara. It's never been used. It's still in the box.
5: Oh. Well, what's the matter with John's sample?
6: He's using it for demonstrations. How do you suppose he sells his vacuum cleaners?
5: With his disposition, I'll never know.
2: Good morning, madam. I'm from the Eagle Appliances. Paying a call in answer to your
7: letter that you... Oh, I'm sorry. You're 20 minutes late, and I've got an appointment at the dentist.
2: Well, you see, I'll only take a few minutes of your time.
7: I can't wait. I'm getting my bridge today.
2: But I just want to see you about...
7: I'm sorry. Not now. I've got to get to my dentist.
2: What good are teeth if your house is dirty? Oh, well. How do you like that? 5 o'clock, and I haven't even got a foot in the door yet. Well, this is my last call. I'll have to high-pressure this one. I've been giving up too easy. Good afternoon, sir. I represent the Eagle Appliance Company, and I'm about to give you your wife a demonstration that will simply amaze her.
8: My wife ain't home.
2: Well, no matter. If you'll just follow me into your living room...
8: Hey, get out.
2: Ah, here we are, and a charming room it is, too.
8: Look, Buster.
2: Now then, let's just empty these ashtrays on the floor.
8: What are you doing?
2: The wastebasket is full, too. Well, we just scatter this junk all over the place.
8: Listen, you cut that out!
2: Now, don't be alarmed, sir. Now I'm going to go over this rug just once. Oh. And if this vacuum cleaner doesn't pick up every single last speck of this filth, I'll eat it.
8: Well, you better start eating, mister. Our electricity's been shut off.
9: Oh, hiya, Dickerson. Your wife just called.
2: Yeah.
9: It's your anniversary, huh?
2: Yeah.
9: What's the matter? Forget to get her a present?
2: I think I got her one present too many. Picked up a couple of cheap things at first, then I got sentimental and bought her a diamond ring.
9: A diamond ring?
2: On time. Nothing down and $10 a week for life. 3 weeks behind on the first payment. Say, listen, Marvin.
9: Oh, no, you don't, Dickerson. I got no money. And if I did have any, I wouldn't lend it to you. You still owe me $4.
2: I know that,
9: nothing
2: but after...
9: Nothing doing. If you need money, sell a vacuum cleaner.
2: Hmm? Yeah. Sell a vacuum cleaner. Yeah. Say, how much will you give me on this vacuum cleaner?
9: Does it work?
2: Well, it's brand new, right off the shelf. It's worth $115. Give me 20 and let me get out of here.
9: Well, all right. You wait here. I'll go make out the ticket.
2: Fine.
10: Headquarters.
9: This is the Argyle Pawn Shop. I think I've got the man you've been looking for, the cat burglar.
11: It was a wonderful anniversary party, Mrs. Bickerson. Too bad John couldn't make it.
6: I can't understand it, Dr. Hersey. He's never been this late before.
11: Well, I wouldn't worry about it. He probably got tied up with some tough customer.
6: Probably. Good night, Doctor.
2: Thanks, officer. I'll be over in the morning to claim the vacuum cleaner. Please make sure they take my name off the police blotter.
11: Bickerson, what happened?
2: Oh, hello, Doc. Nothing. It's a long story. I'll tell you about it some other time.
11: Well, I certainly enjoyed your party. Happy anniversary.
2: Thanks.
11: Oh, I didn't want to tell your wife, Bickerson, but I left a little something for you on the hall table.
2: Well, thanks.
11: You needn't pay it until the 10th. You can mail it in with last month's bill. Or if you pass the office,
10: drop in.
2: Drop dead. Oh, I'm out on my feet. I'll probably be up all night answering Blanche's questions. What a life. If I tell her the truth, she won't talk to me for a week. So, I'll tell her the truth.
0: In a moment, you'll hear the truth from poor John Bickerson. Right now, we invite you to hear the truth on a more serious matter. You'll hear it not from an actor, not from a paid performer, but from a real person. From a smoker who was interviewed by our roving reporter in the lobby of the Battle House in Mobile, Alabama. Let's listen.
12: Hello there, this is Bob Pfeiffer. While we've been arranging our microphone here in the lobby of the Battle House in Mobile, Alabama, my assistant has been locating a volunteer to try the Philip Morris nose test. Frank, how are you doing?
13: Okay, Bob. Bob, I'd like you to meet Mr. Richard Hewitt from Fairhope, Alabama. Mr. Hewitt is not a Philip Morris smoker.
12: Thanks, Frank. Mr. Hewitt, it's mighty nice meeting you.
14: Very glad to meet you, Bob.
12: Now about the test. Would you do me one favor? For obvious reasons, we don't want you to refer to your present cigarette by its brand name. Is that okay?
14: It's okay.
12: Now I'd like to give you a Philip Morris cigarette, Mr. Hewitt. I wonder if you have one of your own brand handy, do you?
14: Right here.
12: Fine. Now, I want you to light up one of these two cigarettes. It doesn't matter which one you try first, or you make the choice.
14: All right.
12: Which one do you want to try first, sir?
14: My own brand.
12: Your own brand first. I see it's also one of the leading brands. Now, I'll give you a light, then I want you to take a puff, don't inhale, and slowly let the smoke come through your nose. All right, sir, that was your own brand first. Is that correct?
14: That's right.
12: All right, let's try exactly the same test now with the Philip Morris, remember? Give you a light, then take a puff, don't inhale, and slowly let the smoke come through your nose. All right, Mr. Hewitt, you tried the test by your choice, first with your own brand, then with the Philip Morris, and you made exactly the same test with both. Now, what we want are your reactions. Did you notice any difference between the two cigarettes?
14: I think there was a little less, or quite a bit less, burn in the Philip Morris.
12: Thank you very much, Mr. Hewitt.
0: Remember this. The test you just heard is entirely voluntary, and no promise of any kind, no payment whatsoever, is made for any statement in the interview. Friends, the Philip Morris nose test is the only fair test, for it allows you to compare, match, judge Philip Morris against any other cigarette. Yes, try this test. Believe in yourself, and you too will believe in Philip Morris, America's finest cigarette. And now, the Bickersons. The Bickersons have retired. Blanche Bickerson lies tense and sleepless in the dark as poor husband John, tortured by the guilt of having missed his own anniversary party, suffers another attack of intermittent insomnia, or woodchopper syndrome. Listen.

0: like he swallowed the thing. Oh, dear. John! Try over on your side. Go on! Stop it!
1: Stop it, Blanche. What's the matter?
0: Whining and giggling and grunting and snorting is driving me crazy.
1: Me too, Blanche. Who's doing it?
0: You're doing it. It amazes me that you can sleep at all with your guilty conscience.
1: Not guilty. Put out the lights.
0: I will not. I've got plenty to say to you.
1: Blanche, what's the matter with you? It's 3 o'clock in the morning. You had a good time tonight. Now, why don't you let me sleep?
0: I had a miserable time. It was the unhappiest anniversary I ever spent. Why didn't you show up for the party, John?
1: I told you. I got stuck at the office.
0: Funny, nobody else got stuck. And everybody who came tonight was sweet and thoughtful. And they all brought presents.
1: Good.
0: That's more than you did. The Homers were here, and they brought something. The high

0: told you to come home so late. Clara took what was left of the ham, and Dr. Hershey cleaned up the spaghetti. I gave Nature Boy the rest of the chicken.
1: Who's Nature Boy?
0: Our cat. Did I hear him yell when you came in?
1: I stepped on him.
0: Well, what'd you do that for?
1: I was fighting him for the chicken bones. What do you mean, what did I do that for? It was dark, and he got under my feet.
0: You never liked that cat.
1: I like him fine. Just keep him out of my way.
0: You hated the other cat we had.
1: Which other cat?
0: Shiners, the big black one.
1: Shiners?
0: You know, the one you said committed suicide after you caught him drinking your bourbon.
1: He did commit suicide.
0: I'd love to believe that.
1: What are you hitting at, Blanche? Cats have been known to commit suicide.
0: They don't hang themselves.
1: He didn't hang himself. He got his neck tangled in a ball of twine, and I was trying to loosen it when you walked in. Now don't start making me into a cat killer.
0: A man who could forget his own anniversary is capable of anything.
1: I tell you, I didn't forget.
0: Not even a card. The least you could have done was send me an anniversary card.
1: I did send you a card. I told you 50 times I sent you a card. Must have got lost in the mail.
0: Swear you sent me a card.
1: I swear. It was trimmed with lace and it had a wonderful poem on it. I picked it especially for you.
0: What did it say on it?
1: Go to sleep.
0: Well, if you picked it especially for me, I want to know what it said.
1: It said, happy anniversary to my love.
0: That could be anybody.
1: Let me finish. It said, happy anniversary to my love. My wife, my life, my turtle dove. Life with you is great, it seems. I love you more than pork and beans.
0: You're only adding insult to injury.
1: Well, how do I know what it said? I can't remember the stupid poetry they put on those things. Put out the lights.
0: You're torturing me every year on our anniversary.
1: Oh, dear.
0: Am I so old and homely that you can't show any affection or sentiment? The trouble with you is you're tired of me.
1: No, I'm just tired. Good night.
0: Look at George Wood. There's a wonderful husband for you. He's been in love with the same woman since the day he was married.
1: Does his wife know about her?
0: Never mind the sarcasm. You didn't have those evil thoughts. You'd make a better husband. I'm not a demanding wife. All I ever ask from you is a pleasant smile or a kind word. Wake up, John!
1: What do you want?
0: Say something nice to me.
1: I love you. I adore you. I can't live without you. Now shut up and go to sleep.
0: On our wedding anniversary.
1: You'll just keep quiet for a while. I won't scream.
0: I'm going to talk whether you like it or not.
1: I don't like it.
0: Don't forget, Mr. Bickerson, I gave you the best years of my life.
1: Were those the best?
0: Keep it up, John. Night after night, I go to sleep crying into my pillow. It's soaked through from my tears. And one kiss would make it all perfect.
1: Well, throw over your pillow and I'll kiss it.
0: You see, you're starting again. Is it asking too much for you to be nice to me once a year?
1: I'm always nice to you.
0: You never are. You're perfectly horrid. You'd never have a single argument if you'd just give me a little attention.
1: Well, nobody gives you as little attention as I do.
0: Well, I'm surprised you admit it. You never take me anywhere. You never show me the slightest consideration.
1: What consideration? Don't I offer you half the newspaper every morning at breakfast?
0: You shouldn't read the table at all. When you drive the car up in front of the house, you might be a gentleman and help me in.
1: Help you in?
0: Oh, no, I have to fling open the door and throw myself onto the seat.
1: Well, I slow down, don't I?
0: Oh, I'd like to see you act that way with Gloria Gooseby.
1: Now, don't start with Gloria Gooseby.
0: You'd sure be a gentleman if you had her in your car.
1: I've had her in my car plenty of times, and I've never been a gentleman.
0: What?
1: I mean, I hate
0: Gloria
1: Gooseby. I don't let her ride on my running car. Why don't you let me sleep, Blanche?
0: We've had 8 anniversaries. This is the most miserable one of all.
1: It's no worse than last year.
0: Our whole marriage started on the wrong foot. It was your idea to elope, not mine.
1: Yep.
0: I wanted to have a real ceremony like all my friends, but you said it was more romantic to elope. We had to be married by the Justice of the Peace.
1: Should have been the Secretary of War.
0: You didn't talk that way then. Why didn't you let me have a big ceremony, John?
1: I wasn't working at the time. I didn't have any money.
0: Well, you're working now, and I want a real wedding with a big ceremony.
1: Okay, I'll arrange it next week.
0: You say it, but you won't do it. Do it now.
1: What?
0: Go on, get up, and let's get married.
1: Are you out of your mind, Blanche? It's almost 4:00 in the morning, and I have to go to work at 7. Why do you do this to me? Haven't I suffered enough for one day?
0: You haven't suffered half as much as I have. I go to all the trouble of making an anniversary party, and you deliberately stay away.
1: It wasn't deliberate.
0: Why don't you say you're sorry you married me?
1: Because I'm not sorry.
0: Not at all?
1: Not at all.
0: You hate me?
1: You know I do.
0: What?
1: I mean, I don't. Will you please let me sleep?
0: Well, I will as soon as you show me the anniversary present you got for me.
1: Put out the lights.
0: Where is it, John?
1: Hmm?
0: Where's my...

0: anniversary present.
1: No, you won't like it. It's just a little old beach bathrobe. It cost $8.
0: $8? Our 8th anniversary, and that's all I'm worth to you? $8?
1: Now, listen here, Blanche.
0: $1 a year for washing your shirts, cooking your meals, darning your socks, raising your children?
1: We haven't got any children.
0: Well, what do you want for $1 a year?
1: Blanche, all I want is sleep. I'll get you something nice tomorrow.
0: You told me that yesterday. Today's my anniversary. Why couldn't you get me something nice today?
1: I did, Blanche. I did get you something, but I can't give it to you now. Go to sleep.
0: What did you get me?
1: A diamond ring.
0: Wake up, John. I'm still talking to you.
1: I'm not sleeping. I really bought it for you.
0: A diamond ring?
1: Yeah.
0: Where is it?
1: What's the difference? I can't afford it. I'm taking it back in the morning.
0: I don't believe it. Show it to me.
1: It's right there in the closet, in the pocket of my old gray suit.
0: Your gray suit? You mean the one I gave Barney?
1: That's right. In the left-hand pocket. The one you gave to Barney. Blanche, you didn't.
0: Don't get hysterical. I emptied out the pockets. The stuff's on the dresser. There wasn't any ring box.
1: It wasn't in a box. I tied it in my handkerchief. Oh, thank heaven. Here it is.
0: Oh, John. It's beautiful.
1: It's got to go back. Take it off.
0: Such a lovely diamond.
1: Take it off, Blanche.
0: Look at it.
1: I've seen it. Take it off.
0: Here. Well, it's nice to know that you were thinking of me anyway.
1: I'm sorry, Blanche. I did want you to have it, but you can see how impossible it is.
0: I know, dear. You've got enough debts now. It was a wonderful, foolish gesture, and I love you for it.
1: Keep the ring, Blanche.
0: Don't be silly, John. You can't afford
1: it. Keep it. I'll find a way to pay for it. I'll get an extra job or something. Don't worry. Go to sleep.
0: John.
1: Hmm.
0: You can be so sweet when you want to.
1: Hmm.
0: I'm so happy. This feels just like when we were first married. You were so kind and considerate. You do love me, don't you, John?
1: Yes, Blanche, I love you. Good night.
0: I remember our first anniversary. You were so upset about something, and I kissed you goodnight and tucked you in bed like a baby. In the morning, everything was fine.
1: Go to sleep, Blanche.
0: John, would you mind if I just tucked you in bed tonight?
1: Okay. Tuck me in.
0: Lift your head, dear, so I can straighten the pillow. Now, let me get these covers under. Stretch out your feet. There, that's it. Now, all tucked in.
1: Thanks, darling.
0: Are you comfortable, sweetheart?
1: Perfectly.
0: Are you sure?
1: I never felt more comfortable in my life.
0: Fine. Now, you get up and tuck me in.
1: Good night, Blanche.
0: Happy anniversary, John.
2: Francis Langford and Lew Parker are standing by for a curtain call. In the meantime, for America's finest cigarette, here's another call well worth remembering.
3: Call for Philip Morris.
2: Remember, Philip Morris is definitely less irritating, definitely milder than any other leading brand. 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
2: Now, here are John and Blanche Bickerson as Francis Langford and Lew Parker.
1: Well, Francis, that puts the lid on number one for Philip Morris. And I might add that I couldn't think of a more pleasant way of spending a half hour than working opposite you.
0: Why, thanks, Lew. I think you do a pretty good job yourself.
1: I think so. Let's hope the listeners agree with us and that they'll be around next week for another session with the Battling Bickersons. And the honeymoon is over. Good night, Francis.
0: Good night, Lew. Good night, everyone.
2: Be sure to listen next Tuesday night when Philip Morris again will present the Bickersons. And don't miss the Philip Morris Playhouse this coming Thursday night over this same station. 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

0: This is Arch Obler bringing you another in our series of stories of the unusual. And once again, we caution you, these lights-out stories are definitely not for the timid soul. So we tell you calmly and very sincerely, if you frighten easily, turn off your radio now.
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2: Gun in my hand. In all my life, I've never had a gun in my hand. Smooth gun, hard gun, cold in my hand.
3: Bullet won't be cold. Warm bullet, burning hot.
2: Hot as the blood. No, I can't think of that.
3: Lift the muzzle up. Press the trigger. Trigger cold against my finger, cold as death. But life is colder. Rhythm to that. Poet dies with final rhythm. Poet dies who never wrote a poem. Headline for the tabloids. Poet dies with final rhythm.
4: Ugliest man in the world is suicide.
3: Poet dies with final rhythm.
4: Ugliest man in the world is suicide.
3: Poet dies in final rhythm.
4: Ugliest man in the world is suicide.
3: Poet dies in final rhythm.
4: Ugliest man in the world is suicide.
3: Poet dies in final rhythm.
4: Ugliest
3: man. Ugliest man in the world. All right. I'll think the thing for the last time, tear the words around in my head over and over the way they've torn for 30 years. Ugliest man in the world. Ugliest man in the world. Ugliest man in the world. Press the trigger and stop it. Press the trigger. No. No, I can't. I've got to wait. Think it all out clearly. For the first time in my life. How it started. Why it's ending this way. Think it all out clearly. From the very start. Then press the trigger.
5: School today, Paul.
3: There's a start. First day of school. How old was I? 9 or 10. She kept me home away from others. I didn't know why until that day she said...
5: School today, Paul.
3: I said...
6: All right, Mother.
3: She took me to school. Into a room full of more children than I'd ever seen in my life. I was so happy. I wondered why her face was white and set. She said...
5: Miss Edwards, this is my son. I want him in your class. Please, be kind to him.
3: For a moment, not a sound. Row on row of children looking up at me, staring up at me, gaping up at me. And then...
6: No.
3: One of them started laughing. Another laughing. Another. And another. I stood there, a little boy looking down at their twisting mouths, my ears filled with the sound of them, making fun of me, I knew, but why? Why?
6: Ugliest boy in the world.
3: Ugliest boy in the world? That's why you kept me away from children, Mother. Kept me away until you didn't dare to any longer. Oh, Mother, Mother. Before you let others see me, why didn't you close your hands around my neck, put a knife in my heart, drown me, bury me, put me away where eyes couldn't see me? But you didn't. So this was my boyhood. Tears. Tears without end. A boyhood of tears. A boyhood of tears. Took me out of school. Kept me away from all the others. What good was it? I knew, I knew.
4: There wasn't a mirror in the house.
3: Not a mirror. I didn't dare. You didn't dare. Until that day you died. Alone. So quiet in the house. I sat down. So quiet. And then suddenly, as if the clock were talking to me. Yes, I remember. Look at yourself. Look at yourself. Look at... Yes! Look at myself. A mirror. Oh! My face. Can I bear the memory of my face? Can I think of it even now, gun in my hand? Yes, I will, I will. What did I see? What is my face? A brow? No brow. A thing that sloped away. Nose? A thick wad of ugly flesh protruding out between two close-set eyes. My eyes, Mother of God, my eyes. Two tiny, red-rimmed, green-flecked globes that stood out far beyond the lids and twinkled like a fat, round pig's. My eyes. That was why they laughed at me, my eyes.
4: Ugliest man in the world.
2: Yes, I was that. No longer boy. Ugliest man in the world. Not even tears could help me now. The world outside. At last I had to go out into it, make a living, get a job.
7: Step up, ladies and gents. Step up. The one and only. One dime, 1 cent.
2: Wasn't bad there. No.
7: That's when I said, come on, ladies and gents. That's when I said, the ugliest man in the world and only a dime. The very small part of a dollar. Something to talk about. Something to tell your children and your grandchildren.
2: Didn't mind after a while. Faces looking up at me again, staring, whispering, getting their dimes worth. Spieler talking faces, staring, whispers, snickers. Didn't mind. Why should I? I could get away from them. Yes, stand there in the noise and laughter and leave them far behind. Leave the smell of them and the noise of them and the twisting faces of them. Shut my eyes and leave them quickly. Quickly. I'd be in a field. Sun-drenched. Face to the sky. The warm sun touching me. Soft grass. Cushioning me, my arm outstretched. All around me, such peace and loveliness. I'd lie there so happy. And then a breeze touching my face. And a small white cloud in the sky. And then another. And all at once, the clouds were like a woman's face looking down at me. A woman. There was a woman.
8: Hello, big fella.
2: Huh? Oh, hello.
8: Lousy day, huh?
2: Yeah.
8: She'll give you a play. I mean, the yokels, don't they?
2: Yes.
8: Me, I'm with Sammy Morton. You know, the grime show.
2: I don't...
8: Not one of the strippers, you understand. I do a high-class number, you know, semi-classical. Sure is a hot night, ain't it?
2: Do you like the moon?
8: Moon? Oh, sure, sure. You been working in 10 shows long, big fella?
2: So complete, the moon.
8: Boy, you sure pack 'em in. I heard tell you sell more pictures than anybody in the show. Dimes sure add up, don't they?
2: Your face. Did you ever look down from the clouds?
8: You mean, have I ever been high? Boy, I'm high now. I like the dark. Big fella.
2: There was a woman. Talking. They were talking.
8: Yeah, sure, Sam. What do you take me for, a chump? Well, what do you think? His face makes me sick to look at him, but he's got a pocket full of dough. So we get along fine. And last week, I got a telegram from my mama. Poor mama and the mortgage. And yesterday, while he was looking at me up in the clouds, I got another handful of bucks. And maybe in a couple of weeks, you. All right, so you heard. So what? What are you staring at? I don't like your face. You heard me? I don't like your face.
2: I gave you...
8: You gave me a couple of laughs.
2: Love?
8: Love. Do you hear that? Love. Do you think any woman could love a mug like yours? It ain't a face. It's a mug, a puss, a pan. Go on, beat it. Get out of here. No more walks with me, big fella. I've had a belly full of laughs and I... Hey, what are you... No, stay away from me. Don't...
2: Go on, beat it. Get out. Yeah, get out as far as I could get out. Any place. Anywhere. Any place, any place, anywhere, anywhere, anywhere. Get away, get away, get away, get away, get away, get away, get away, get away, get away, get away, get away, get away.

0: 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I saw a woman on horseback. 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Must be a girl. I saw her arm wave at me. I dropped in the grain. I hid. Leave me alone. Leave me alone. The next day again, standing in the grain, a tiny figure on horseback waved at me. I dropped in the grain again. No, no more. Just the sky and the grain and the work was all I wanted. The next day and the next, a girl on horseback riding far off there on the roads, waving at me in the grain, waving at me day after day. And one day, I didn't drop in the grain. I stood. I waved back at her. Waving at me because she couldn't see me, see my
1: face, postpan mug.
0: I don't remember how. In spite of myself, one day, I was hiding in the grain, at the edge of the road, waiting for her. I wanted to run, yet I stayed. I wanted to cover my eyes, yet I looked. Looked with eyes as big as all my loneliness. Horse knew I was there. She didn't. She started singing a little song as she passed. A song without meaning, warm as the sun. And I saw. I saw her, young. Lovely. Young and lovely. The words tumbled over and over my head as I watched her go by. Young and lovely. I began to see her face everywhere. In the grain, in the sky, and at night in the dark.
2: Ugliest man in the world.
0: Thinking of the loveliest face in the world, I tried to stop. But I couldn't help it. I couldn't. The loneliness in me was a pain I couldn't endure anymore. Again and again, I hid in the grain and watched her go by me. Just a quick moment. And then she was gone. And I was left in loneliness again. If she couldn't see my face. Yes. If she were blind. I read a book like that somewhere. A woman never saw the man she loved. If she couldn't see me. Only know me as I am. My voice, my thoughts, my dreams, ambitions. If she couldn't see. Dangerous dreams, daydreams that brought me to a gun in my hand. But I was lonely. I had nothing. So I had dreams of her. Blind. Not knowing my face. And her lips. If she were only blind. If she were only blind. Wish. Father to the deed. That day, working in the grain, looked up. She was riding by. So early, why so early? Her little hand waving at me. Then the rush of an auto. I ran, the grain tearing at me, holding me back. In a moment, she was in my arms.
3: Help me. Please help me. I can't see. I can't see.
0: Can't see. I dreamed it, prayed it, and now...
3: I can't see.
0: Oh, what have I done? What have I done?
2: Concussion, nerve.
0: No, no, I had nothing to do with it. Just a thought. I had only a thought. But now she couldn't see me as I was. Couldn't see me. Couldn't see me.
3: You've been very kind to me, Mr. Martin. Poor.
0: Music. Everlasting music in my ears.
3: So good having you to talk to. You've made these wonderful days, Paul.
0: Music, everlasting music, her voice, being with her, knowing her.
3: You've such a good mind, Paul. The best I've ever known. I needed a mind like yours. Oh, Paul. I'm laughing because you've made me happy again. You, Paul. And I bless you for it.
0: Happy days, endless days, quicksilver days. Then... the day.
3: Paul, I've been waiting for you.
0: I wanted to be here sooner, but the grain...
3: The grain? Is it very tall and bold now, Paul?
0: Very.
3: Remember how the grain used to keep us apart? Before I even knew you.
0: Before you?
3: I'd wave and the grain was between us, and I never knew you.
0: Is knowing me important?
3: Paul.
0: Do you know me now?
3: You're the only one I wanted to be with.
0: Do you know me now?
3: Oh, Paul. Paul, listen to me. I know you better than I could if my eyes were open and twice as wide as they ever could have been.
0: You're lovely.
3: And so are you.
0: You've never seen me.
3: When people have talked together as much as you and I, every little hope and hurt, dream and plan, don't they know more than if they looked at faces? What do you look like, Paul? No. Let me guess. I've sat here in the dark and seen your face so many times before me.
0: My face?
3: Yes. Let me tell you. It's a large, virile face. A face that matches all the strength of you. Strong, straight mouth. A firm chin. Skin brown, yet soft. A straight nose that's not too small, but not too large. And then your eyes.
0: Eyes?
3: Oh, yes, your eyes. They're large and dark and gentle. Gentle is the way of you, Paul. How close was I to knowing you?
0: Give me your hand.
3: Oh, no, no. I don't want to touch your face.
0: You can't.
3: Later. Not now, Paul. I want you to read me something.
0: Read?
3: Yes, so strange. We were talking about faces, and I've had this book for you to read. Look, you know the book, Paul?
0: Cyrano de...
3: Yes. Brave Cyrano de Bergerac. You read the play, of course.
0: I never have.
3: Oh, then I envy you. I wish I'd never read it so that I could read... hear it all over again. Please read it for me. Start any place. Read it, Paul.
0: Thou lovest her? Tell her. For I do surmise thou art a hero in her eyes.
3: That was Lebray, Cyrano's friend. Now go on, read Cyrano's speech.
0: Shall I woo the loveliest maid in France? Look at me, friend, with my poor big devil of a nose. I dream, even I, of walking neath that beam, loving... beloved.
3: Paul, you read it with your heart.
0: He was ugly.
3: Well, the rest of him was beauty. Just his nose. Read Cyrano's lines and I'll try to remember Roxane's. She was a woman he loved and he never dared tell her of his love because of his ugliness. Read, Paul. The top of the page. Roxane calls, sister. Oh, sister. Read, Paul.
0: No, call no one here. You come back, I should have gone away. I long for harmony to end my day.
3: I love you. Live.
0: In fairy tales, long since, the princess said that. And the ugly prince lost all his plainness in that sudden sun. But see, I finished as I was begun.
3: I made your grief. I.
0: You made my bliss. I lacked all woman's kindness. Even this, my mother found me ugly, and I had no sister. lest they mark an ugly lad. I shunned all women. You became my friend. One soft gown brushed my path before the end.
3: Paul, you cry.
0: Cry? What is there to cry about?
3: That's true. There's no reason to cry. It's just a play in life. No man could be such a fool.
0: Goodbye.
3: Oh, Paul, no, no. Don't go yet. I haven't had a chance to tell you. Paul, we've talked so much of anything and everything, but never of this. My eyes. An operation. I'll see again. That's why I didn't want to see your face with my hands. I'll see you with my eyes, Paul. See you with my eyes. See you with my eyes.
0: See again. See again. See what? A face to laugh at.
2: Ugliest man in the world.
0: A face to jeer at.
1: Puss the pan,
0: a face to shout at, but not to love. Not to love. Cyrano, the author, gave you a paper nose, but my ugliness is flesh and blood. Flesh and blood to see, to hate. She'll never see me, never, never. Lift the muzzle, press the trigger, trigger cold against my finger. Cold as death, but life is colder. Thoughts in my mind like a whirling circle. Press the trigger, press the trigger, press the trigger, press the trigger.
3: Paul.
0: Who is it?
3: Paul, where's the light?
0: You see?
3: It's been weeks I've been searching. Where's the light, Paul?
0: Forget me.
3: It's so dark. In your hand. Oh, Paul.
0: I wasted too much time thinking.
3: Oh, my dearest.
0: Forget me, I tell you. You knew me in the dark. Well, now it's light for you, and I'm not meant for the light. Forget me.
3: I want to know you. In the light, your ugliness. Yes, Paul. I've known. First when you cried with Cyrano, then I asked the others, and they told me.
0: But you don't know. My face, a thing...
3: A thing apart, as my blindness was apart from me. I love you.
0: You...
3: Love you, yes, yes, I love you.
0: You don't know.
3: But I will know. Turn on the light, Paul. I'm not afraid. Turn on the light. I love you. Live for me.
0: In fairy tales, long since, the princess said that. And the ugly prince lost all his plainness in that sudden sun.

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1: 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But a geek is someone whose life is focused on computers and technology and likes it that way.
0: Well, I used to be a geek until I met up with a bunch of geeks, and now I'm not a geek compared to them.
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3: Gangbusters presents the case of the Tennessee Trigger Men, who were skilled at kidnapping and bank robbery, but who found their secret exposed by the glove compartment of a getaway car.
0: Gangbusters has asked the Honorable Garner Robinson, Sheriff of Davidson County, Tennessee, to narrate by proxy tonight's case. Sheriff Robinson, before we begin tonight's case, I think the Gangbusters audience would like to know that later in the program, we will hear from the Des Moines young woman who recognized a dangerous fugitive from the description given on a Gangbusters clue and was responsible for his apprehension.
4: I'm anxious to hear it myself, Don Gardner. You know, the alertness of Gangbusters listeners in helping apprehend these fugitives is really amazing. It's a tremendous help to us law enforcement officers.
0: Thank you, Sheriff Robinson. Now, I know that the Gangbusters case tonight involves a problem on which police officials must make frequent and difficult decisions. Well, how does tonight's case relate to this problem, Sheriff Robinson?
4: According to our records, Don, the first pertinent event occurred early this year in the city of Flint, Michigan. About 10 o'clock one evening, a young woman opened the door to the Hillside Cafe, a bar. She stepped inside, closed the door, and looked around. After a moment, she walked through the crowd to a table in the corner where another woman, a few years older, sat alone.
5: Hello, Stella.
6: Oh. You got your bag packed?
5: No. Not yet, Stella.
6: Well, don't stand there. Sit down. You want something to drink?
5: Stella, what do you think?
6: About what?
5: About going.
6: Give me a chance to get out of this town and I'm going. There's nothing here for me but misery.
5: Well, I'm not so happy myself, you know.
6: But your bag isn't packed.
5: It's different with you. You've known Andy Motes a long time. You know the kind of fellow he is and everything. I haven't been out with Chuck but only once.
6: He thinks enough of you to ask you along, doesn't he?
5: Sure, but...
6: What's the matter? Don't you like him? He looks all right to me.
5: Oh, I like him, I guess. I'm afraid...
6: Afraid of what? Get wise to yourself, honey. You never get any place being afraid. Okay, here's your chance.
5: Supposing he doesn't work like we want it to.
6: Then we'll come back. What have we got to lose?
5: Sure, you can say that. But if I leave, I've got to stay away. Worse than ever when I came back. You know something? Chuck's sort of a funny guy.
6: I never noticed.
5: I didn't like him at first. He looked so mean.
6: He turned out all right, didn't he?
5: Sure. But he still looks mean. Like it wouldn't take much to make him mad.
6: I don't think you have to worry.
5: Oh, gee. I'd sure like to go.
6: Then why don't you? What are you debating?
5: All right. All right, I will.
6: Now you're thinking straight. Go on home and get packed. I'll call the boys and tell them what...

0: Telephone, Chuck.
1: Well, go on, answer.
0: Look closer.
1: Go on, will you?
0: Yeah. Each time I sit down. Well, it's a barber shop.
2: You never stayed at a hotel with a barber shop.
0: I'm looking forward to the day.
1: Who is it?
0: It's Stella. Hiya, baby.
2: Chuck's there, huh?
0: Yeah. How'd you make out?
2: She'll go along.
0: Okay, that solves everything.
1: What'd she say, Moats? Lucy going with us?
0: Just a second, Stella. Yeah, Lucy's going. Stella says so.
1: Okay, make it snappy. We've got work to do.
0: Yeah. Hello, Stella. I gotta make it snappy.
2: Hey, look, I'm telling you right now, honey, I don't like the idea.
0: Who does?
2: If it don't work, it's no skin off my back.
0: It'll be okay, baby.
2: Yeah, well, I'm going now to get Lucy. Where do we meet you?
0: Just a second. Hey, Chuck, she wants to know where to meet us.
1: Tell her to get the black sedan off the lot.
0: Get the black sedan off the lot, baby.
2: Yeah.
1: Drive out the old hollow road, wait at the spot I showed her.
0: Drive out the old hollow road and wait at the spot Chuck showed you.
2: Okay, what time?
0: What time, Chuck?
1: Between midnight and a quarter after.
0: Between midnight and a quarter after, baby.
2: All right. We'll all be there. The sedan and Lucy and Lucy's nursemaid.
0: Oh, baby.
1: Come on, will you?
0: We gotta go, Stella. I'll see you.
2: So long.
1: Come on, let's get moving.
0: Just a second, Chuck. Come on. Stella don't like the idea of Lucy.
1: Well, that makes us even. I don't like the idea of Stella.
0: Oh, Chuck, how can you say that? She's my baby. I leave her here. It's like cutting off my pitching arm.
1: Look, we made a bargain. No Lucy, no Stella.
0: Well, at least Stella is wise. She knows what's going on. She knows what we're after. But this Lucy's liable to be a problem.
1: Then she'll be my problem. Come on. The guy closes the store in 20 minutes.
0: Wait a minute, will you? When she starts asking questions, what are you going to say? What are you going to tell her? You're a traveling salesman or something?
1: I'm not going to say a thing, and neither are you and neither is Stella. We stick up this guy tonight, we throw him into the car, we take him along till we meet the girls, then we dump him. Let Lucy think what she wants. But the first crack out of you or out of Stella, and the whole deal's off. Is that straight?
0: Why do you need a dame
1: like
0: that?
1: Is it straight?
0: Yeah, it's straight.
1: Okay. Now let's go out and make some traveling expenses.
3: Stella, they said a little after midnight.
4: Yeah? How much after midnight is it?
3: Are you sure? They said the old hollow road here.
4: You'll be along, Lucy. Don't worry. You want some music? These new models got good radios.
3: No. I'd hate to have to go home now.
4: I told you they'd be here.
3: Well, I hope so. You have any idea where we're going?
4: I don't know. South, I guess.
3: Why?
4: What difference does it make? We're going.
3: This is a funny place for them to meet us. What's the matter with back in town?
4: Hey, look, honey, let's get something settled. If you're going to be a question box this whole trip, we got to come to an understanding right now.
3: Oh, I'm sorry, Stella. It's just that I'm kind of...
4: Wait. Car.
3: Is it them?
4: I think so. Yeah. It's them.
3: Who's that other man in the car with them?
4: I don't know, honey. And I wouldn't ask.
3: Why not?
4: There you go with the questions again. Now, here's Chuck. I'm glad to see him.
3: I am glad.
1: Hello, girls.
3: Hello, Chuck.
1: Well, sweetheart, you all set to travel?
3: Sure. I guess so.
1: Go on, Lucy. We'll ride in the back. Moats will drive.
3: All right, Chuck.
4: Your suitcases are in the trunk, Chuck.
1: Good.
0: Well, that guy will keep for a while, Chuck.
1: Get in and drive.
0: Okay.
1: You're going to like this South, Lucy.
3: I sure hope so.
1: I'm going to show you the best time you ever had in your life. Yep. We're off.
4: Yeah? To a bigger and fuller life.
3: Chuck.
1: Yeah, kiddo?
3: Who was that other man?
1: What other man?
3: You know, in the car you came in.
1: You're a little bit mixed up, Lucy. There was no other man.
3: Oh, but Chuck, I saw him with my... Okay.
1: Now, here. We might as well start off right. I'm going to give you a little pocket money so you won't have to run to me for knickknacks.
3: Oh, gee, thanks, Chuck.
1: Oh, look at it close.
3: Why, it's $100.
1: And all in one piece.
3: Oh, gee, I never saw a $100 bill before. Except in the movies. And they're not real. Thanks, Chuck.
1: Oh, what do I get for it?
3: A kiss, you mean?
1: Yeah, I mean.
3: All right.
1: We're off to a great start, kiddo. I like you around. Just stay like you are, and you can be around for a long time. I got big plans.
3: In business, you mean?
1: Yeah, kiddo. In business. Awful big plans.
5: 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But all was soon to learn that a car racing bullets is anything but adventure.
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8: You were telling us, Sheriff Robinson, that the criminals Chuck Craig and Andrew Motes pulled a $2,000 robbery in Flint, Michigan, then headed south in the company of the young women, Stella and Lucy.
5: That's right, Don. They drove leisurely through Indiana and Kentucky, carefully looking for holdup victims. Finally, they arrived in Nashville, Tennessee, where one night the two couples went dancing at one of the largest nightclubs in the South. For Craig and Motes, the nightclubbing was not entirely for pleasure. They were looking the place over with a view toward staging a robbery there later. At the moment, the band had just finished a set of numbers. Waiting for Chuck and Lucy to return from the dance floor, Motes and Stella sat at their table.
4: All right. So I'm complaining. What do you expect me to do?
0: Ah, Stella, cut it out, will you?
4: Oh, what does he think she is? A little angel or something? Lucy can't know this. Don't let Lucy find out that. You ask me, she knows more than the three of us put together, and she's just smart enough to make herself the center of the show.
0: Look, there's only one thing to worry about. As long as she sticks around, Chuck says you can, too. You gotta just... Okay, here they come.
3: Hey, aren't you two dancing?
4: No, honey. I don't get any pleasure out of having this ox walk all over me.
0: Who's an ox?
1: Did you get a chance to look around the place, Mouser?
0: What kind of a chance? How long have we been here?
1: You just spot...
0: Yeah, he's over at the bar.
1: Good. Why don't you two girls go powder your nose, huh?
4: Sure. Come on, Lucy.
3: Oh, gee, I want to finish my drink.
9: Come on, honey. Let's powder our nose.
3: All right.
4: We'll be back right away.
1: Okay, Motes. See if you can catch the guy's eye.
0: Yeah. Yeah, he got it. He's coming over.
1: How much do you think we can get out of this joint, Motes?
0: Chuck, look.
1: What?
0: Don't you think this Lucy business is going far enough?
1: What do you mean, far enough?
0: I mean, neither she's with us or she ain't. I can't go peeking around corners to see if she's there before I open my mouth.
1: I like it the way it is.
0: Yeah, but why tie ourselves down on Stella says
1: she... Who cares what Stella says?
0: What do you see in this, Lucy? She's a blank.
1: All right, she's a blank, but she's okay for me. I like him that way. Quiet, here he is.
10: Hiya, fellas. What's doing? Anything?
1: Now sit down, Monty.
10: Oh, yeah, thanks. I didn't want to come over with the dames here.
1: Well, what about it?
10: Nothing about it. I've been scouting around, see? I know this Nashville town. Know a lot of people.
1: All right, so you know a lot of people. What about this joint?
10: Steer clear of it. It's a bum deal.
0: That'd be a cinch.
10: You see, you ask my advice and you know everything.
1: What's the matter with this place, Monty?
10: Joint's always full of cops, city guys, deputies, you know. Lots of them come in for a good time when they're off. It's loaded with cops right now.
1: Yeah?
10: You'd never make it. Never in a million years.
1: Okay. And we won't even try.
10: Smart. Smart.
0: We're running kind of low, Chuck.
10: How about a bank? You got anything against banks?
1: Looks good. We're interested.
10: This one, you got no trouble.
0: If it's no trouble, there's no dough.
10: Plenty, plenty of dough. Come here.
1: Yeah.
10: Goodlettsville. You ever hear of Goodlettsville?
0: Oh, where's that?
10: Not far in the county. The bank there. Cinch, believe me, a cinch.
1: I don't believe in cinches.
10: Four people tops. That's all you got to worry about. Four people. Oh, burglary alarm, yeah. One of them kind that rings downtown. Gives you plenty of time. You can handle a bank like that.
0: Well, we'll look it over.
10: 10% for the finger. 10%.
0: A deal.
10: Well, I got to go. I got a date.
0: Okay.
10: Well, look it over, huh? Look it over.
0: We will, Monty.
10: I'm seeing you around.
0: How long do you have to be in a racket before you get that way?
1: Don't worry about him. He knows this town. He's a handy guy to have around.
0: Yeah, but what about this bank, Chuck? No banks are set up.
1: Well, it sounds pretty good. If it looks as good as it sounds, we make it.
0: I know how to get it.
3: Well, Chuck, can't you fix the car after breakfast? Table's all set.
0: Yeah, we might as well wait for Ma. She'll be back any second.
3: Oh, gee, I hope so. I'm starved. Well, guess I'll go back in the cabin and tell Scott.
0: Wait a minute, Lucy.
3: Yeah?
0: Go look in the glove compartment. You'll find another pair of pliers. Get them for me, will you, honey?
3: Sure. Hey, where did Mark go?
0: He had something to do.
3: So early? This glove compartment?
0: Is there another one?
3: Well, I want to be sure. You want...
0: Well, bring me the pliers. I'm waiting.
3: I can't, Chuck.
0: What do you mean you can't?
3: I didn't know there were guns in there. I'm afraid to touch those guns.
0: Guns won't bite you.
3: What do you need them for? I didn't know you had any guns.
0: Well, we do a lot of traveling, baby. We gotta have them for protection.
3: Oh.
0: Now, you just forget about those guns and... Oh, there's Moats.
3: Whose car's that? Where did he get it?
0: Well, he borrowed it from a friend in town. We got important business dates this morning. We need two cars.
3: Oh.
0: Now, you go on in and tell Stella we'll be ready for breakfast in a minute.
11: Well, how do you like the new bus? Neat, huh? Hi, Lucy.
3: Morning. Well, I'll tell Stella you're about ready.
0: What's eating her?
1: Nothing. Skip it. Now, did you have any trouble?
0: What kind of trouble? The garage door was open. The keys were in the ignition. I walked in and drove it away.
1: Okay.
0: You know, Chuck, that burglar alarm in this job's got me worried.
1: I'll let him hit the alarm. There won't be a cop closer than 5 minutes away. We can be out of there in

0: Gray.
1: Okay, everybody, stay where you are.
2: It's a heist.
1: Shut up and you'll be okay. I don't want a word out of any of you. Keep quiet.
3: Here comes a couple of customers, I think. Dames.
0: Read them.
2: Okay, girl, keep quiet. Quiet. A minute, shut the door. I'll walk over there with the rest of them. Go on, walk, will you? That's the way. Keep it up and you won't get hurt.
1: Get them all in the closet. I'll get the dough.
2: Right.
1: And fast. I think they touched off the alarm.
2: Come on, walk, you two.
1: Come on, all of you. Get over there. Get over there.
2: Come on, in the closet. Get in there. Come on, you guys. Make it snappy.
4: Now, look in here.
2: Get in.
4: Oh, go.
2: You two. Go on. Now, all of you, keep quiet, or you'll see what's inside of a gun. Roll in, pal.
1: Okay.
2: How's it take?
1: Good. Watch out. I'm coming over the rail.
2: Come in.
1: All right. Let's get out of here. Take your time. Walk to the car. They turn the alarm button. It'll be okay. Hold it at the door.
3: Looks all right on the street.
1: Okay, open up.
3: Much obliged, bank.
1: Walk to the car.
3: Looks like we're going to make it.
1: Go on. Get it started.
2: How much dough, Bob?
1: Get it moving.
2: Getting it? Listen, cops.
1: Move.
2: Minutes.
1: Right.
2: They're gonna try to cut us off.
1: I'll fix them.
2: Hey, they're shooting back.
1: Move.
2: Hey!
1: Drive, will you drive?

0: description, Goodlettsville bank robbery getaway car. 1946 Pontiac sedan, painted light blue. Tennessee license plates, last three numbers, 105. 105. Be on alert for this car and occupants. Two bank robbers carrying more than $7,000 in cash loot. Last seen headed toward Nashville on Dickerson Road, where bandits may abandon car.
1: Beautiful, it was beautiful.
2: Don't get so happy. We're not 10 minutes away yet. We've got a long way to go before we're out of trouble. Now look, we drop this car a couple of miles from the camp. We walk over, pick up the girls, and we're on our way.
1: All that dough, old brother.
2: Hey. What's the matter?
1: I don't know.
2: Well, I got an idea. Yeah, look at the gas gauge.
1: Well, it was full when we started. I put in 14 gallons.
2: Well, one of those shots must have hit the tank.
1: Yeah. Hey, how about it? We can't stay here on the road. We're like sitting ducks.
2: No. Come on.
1: I could go back to that station for some gas.
2: Don't be crazy. Take your coat off.
1: What?
2: Take it off.
1: Okay.
2: Now, look. We separate and walk back to the cabin. Cops won't think anything of one guy alone and in shirt sleeves. Now, you get back there as soon as you can, and then we'll pull out.
1: Okay.
2: Okay. We'll cut through the road. Hey. See these woods? We'll cut through there. You go that way, and I'll head through here.
1: Just a minute. Let's split up the dough, just in case of a tie.
2: We haven't got time. I'll see you at the cabin.
1: I want the dough split up now.
2: Look, do you want the dough, or do you want to get nailed? I'll carry it back and we'll cut it up there. I'll get moving.
3: Now back to Gangbusters.
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1: Hey, Stella.
2: Oh, what's the matter with you?
1: I don't know. I got a funny feel.
2: Get packed.
1: Do you know Chuck hid a couple of guns in the glove compartment?
2: No kidding.
1: I went to look at them again after they left. They took the guns.
2: Well, don't you worry your little head about it. Just get packed.
1: Stella, what do they really do? For business, I mean.
2: Look, who are you kidding?
1: No, really.
2: You put on this dumb act for 3 weeks now. Chuck can't see through you, I can.
1: What do you mean?
2: You're not so stupid you don't know what's going on around you.
1: Well, what's going on?
2: Sure, you got everything to gain. If you play dumb, you've got a good answer for the cops when the time comes.
1: What has the police got to do with it?
2: Honest to good.
1: I don't understand.
2: The boys are out sticking up a bank right now. As if you didn't know.
1: They're what?
3: Hi.
1: Oh, Chuck.
3: We're in trouble. We've got to move fast.
2: Where's Motes?
3: He'll be along.
1: Chuck, you didn't, did you?
3: I didn't what?
1: She's kidding me. He didn't hold up any bank.
2: Don't let her put anything over on you, Chuck. She knew all the time. How could she miss?
1: I didn't, Chuck. I didn't.
3: What's the idea, Stella?
2: She didn't fool me a minute.
3: It's a good thing I don't have time to go into this right now. Come on, let's get the stuff in the car.
1: I'm staying right here. I'm not going anyplace.
3: You're going to do what I tell you.
1: I won't. I...
4: All right, huh? Get him up. Oh. Every window's covered.
3: Okay, we won't try anything.
4: Holcomb of the sheriff's office. Your partner was right. Said you'd come back. We've been waiting for you.
1: I didn't know anything about it until just this minute.
3: That's right, copper. She's clean.
2: Don't let her kid you.
4: The kidding is over for all of you. From now on, it's all serious business. Come on. You can join your friend Motes in the lockup.
5: Well, Don, that was how this gang of bank robbers was broken up only a few hours after they staged the holdup. Craig and Motes each received terms of 71 years, which they're now serving in the state prison at Nashville.
6: But what about the girls, Stella and Lucy, Sheriff Robinson?
5: In Stella's case, Don, the fact that she had guilty knowledge of what her companions were up to was quite obvious to John Cole and Jim Richardson, investigators for Attorney General J. Carlton Loser. She was sentenced to a term of 1 to 5 years, which she is now serving. With Lucy, it was a different matter. The criminals insisted they kept all knowledge of their activities from her. So she was released in custody of her parents and returned to Michigan.
6: Well, thank you, Sheriff Robinson. And gangbusters, congratulations to the police officers who participated in the apprehension of these criminals. Now, as a special feature, Gangbusters presents an interview with the young woman who helped apprehend Kaz Robert Henderson, indicted for grand larceny in King County, State of Washington, whom she recognized from a gangbuster's clue. And here she is from the studios of KRNT, ABC's outlet in Des Moines, Iowa.
7: I'm Mrs. Ralph Cullender, age 24, and the wife of a doctor and World War II Air Corps veteran.
8: And you recognized Kaz Robert Henderson, the fugitive wanted by Seattle authorities.
7: Yes, I did, Mr. McKeown. The clue on the gangbusters program 4 weeks back said that Henderson had the letters True Love tattooed on the back of his fingers, and that he might seek work as an electrician. Well, I was working for the Keith Electric Construction Company here in Des Moines.
8: And Henderson actually walked into your office a week ago?
7: Yes. And he asked for a job as an electrician, just as it said he might on gangbusters. Then he rested his hands on the office railing, and I saw the tattoo. I wanted to scream.
8: But you didn't.
7: No. I ushered him into the office of our vice president, Mr. Kyman, for an interview. I signaled Mr. Kyman to stall him there. While Mr. Kyman stalled him, I called the police. When Henderson walked out, he walked right into the arms of two detectives.
8: Well, you were observant and cool-headed, Mrs. Cullender.
7: I remember the point of the gangbuster's clue that affected me, the fact that Kaz Robert Henderson might seek work as an electrician.
8: On behalf of gangbusters, I congratulate you, Mrs. Cullender, and award you this check for $200.
7: Thank you, Mr. McKeown, and thanks to gangbusters. My husband and I can use the money. We're expecting a baby, and I'm leaving my job July 1st.
8: Well, good luck, Mrs. Ralph Cullender. Now, this is Charles McKeown, transcribed from the studios of KRNT Des Moines, Iowa, switching you back to Gangbusters in New York.
6: Tonight's case was dramatized by Stanley Niss and directed by William Sweets, with Ted DeCorsia and Susan Douglas in leading roles. Don Gardner speaking. Gangbusters is a Phillips H. Lord production.
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13: 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Tired out, brother. Dull. 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
13: You are crouched in the middle of an immense hurricane. Houses, animals, trees sweeping past you. And you suddenly realize that you've tampered with the universe. That you're bringing about the destruction of the world.
14: Tonight, we escape to a placid English village and the presence of an equally placid little man who one day shook the world, as H.G. Wells told it in his delightful and famous story, The Man Who Could Work Miracles.
15: Now, I might say right in the beginning that I ain't the kind of chap who has a naturally argumentative disposition, meaning the kind who's always engaging in hostile discussions with perfect strangers. Quite the contrary. I'm a reasonable man who always takes proper thought before he speaks, and one who has due respect for scientific truth. Why, I ain't never opened my mouth to utter a word that wasn't a pure, a undiluted, a fact.
16: That's what you say.
15: Howsoever, when a man of interior intellect, such as Toddy Bemis, has showed himself to be more than once, when a man like that insists upon airing his ridiculous opinions in a public place, such as the Long Dragon Bar, then I've got no choice but to confound him with the superior knowledge which I possess.
16: That may be well and good, perhaps, but it's only what you say.
15: On the contrary, Mr. Beamish, the statements which I have just made are such as might come from any intelligent human being with a true knowledge of scientific principles, which same can't be said for some of us here at this bar.
16: So you say.
15: That's right, so I say. And if you can't contribute nothing but the same three words to this discussion, I will thank you to admit that you are defeated and shut your mouth.
17: Well now, Mr. Fotheringay.
18: Easy, lad.
15: I appeal to you,
18: Easy,
15: Constable.
18: Does it.
15: I appeal to you, Constable, when I'm only trying to enlighten the man from the bog of ignorance he's a-floundering in. And he keeps coming up with his infernal, so you say, well, I'm a-wasting my words, that's all.
17: If the pints of stout Nile flowed across this father, why, words do. Why, then I'd have been retiring years ago.
18: Quite right, Miss Bridges. I'll have another the same, if you don't mind.
17: Let's see, that was quite a bitter, wasn't it?
15: Why, all right, Toddy Beamish, I shouldn't be wasting me time on you. But out of the goodness of my heart, I'll do it anyhow.
16: Sister says.
15: Now, let's take, for example, that pint of ale that you're holding in your hand.
16: Because it's now empty.
15: I paid for the last one. All right. Now, suppose, for instance, if that ale was to turn into wine.
16: I never cared much for wine. Always liked ale better.
15: Now, if that ale there was to turn into wine, then you'd have a miracle.
16: So you say.
15: So anybody says.
16: Perhaps.
15: You ain't even aware of the proper definition of what a miracle is, Mr. Beamish.
16: Well, some miracles is one kind, and some is another.
17: Oh, if anybody left so much as tuppence on the bar as a gratuity for my services, that would be a miracle, all right.
15: Be that as it may, Miss Bridges, but a miracle ain't of one kind or another. A true miracle is something contrariwise to the course of nature, done by the power of will.
16: So you say.
15: Something what couldn't happen without being specially willed to happen. And miracles ain't possible.
11: Easy, lad, easy now.
15: Well, I wouldn't go so far as to say they ain't.
12: It's your ignorance that's talking. Look, you see that lamp sitting there on the end of the bar, burning as bright as you please?
16: I see it bright enough.
12: Now, that lamp, in the natural course of nature, couldn't burn like that if it was turned upside down and hanging in the air.
16: You say it couldn't.
15: Mr. Beach, do you mean to tell me that you...
16: All right, all right. Maybe it couldn't.
15: Ah, and if it did, it'd be a miracle. Very well. Now, supposing somebody was to come along, take me, for instance, and he pointed his finger at that lamp like this and said, turn upside down. Now, if the lamp...
16: Well, now.
18: Blimey.
17: A burning lamp and a visible means of support.
15: Oh, I can't keep it up there much longer.
16: Remarkable. Highly remarkable.
18: And now then, Mr. Fotheringay, stop it. Stop it immediately, and that's my official order.
15: Have a care, Constable. Watch out. There he goes.
17: Oh, now see what you've done, Mr. Fotheringay. My best lamp, chimney. Oh, clean no more than an hour ago. Massive smithereens.
15: But I didn't try to do it.
17: Oh, for all you knew, you might have caught the half price of fire.
18: Most irregular and illegal besides, like it's not. We'll have no more of it. You understand?
15: But I tell you, I didn't mean
17: you and your silly conjuring trick.
15: It wasn't a conjuring trick.
16: That's what you said.
18: No doubt you've had a bit too much to drink.
15: Oh, all I've done was to point my finger at it like that.
18: Stop it now! Don't you dare!
15: But that's all I've done.
16: In that case, Mr. Fotheringay, you defeat your own argument right out of your own mouth.
15: And how is that, might I ask?
16: If it weren't caused by some form of trickery, then what happened to that lamp was a miracle.
15: Oh, here now, I ain't holding with no blooming miracles.
16: Hold with them or not, as the case might be, Mr. Fotheringay. But you just stood right there and performed a real, true, honest, genuine miracle. That's what you done.
15: It wasn't a matter of being asked to leave the long dragon, you understand. I already had my mind set on going anyhow. A place what's full of ignorant superstition ain't the kind of place for a man of rational intellect to be doing his thinking in. And thinking was just what was called for. On the one hand, I weren't ready to swallow no miracle theory, but on the other hand, I wasn't able to recollect no scientific principle that might account for that which had happened. As you might say, the question had dissolved itself into a dilemma. Oh, my landlady, Mrs. Featherington, was sitting up in the parlour when I come in.
19: Good evening, Mr. Fotheringay.
15: But I can't recall saying anything to her.
19: Well, very well, Mr.
15: Fotheringay. I went straight to my own room, closed my door, lit the candle, and then I sat there on the edge of my bed, grappling with the problem in heroic fashion and trying to puzzle out the ultimate solution. Weren't no easy thing to do. It couldn't have happened, but it had happened. Which ain't logic, no matter how you look at it. Why, it'd be the same situation if I was to point my finger at that candle there and say, be raised up in the air. And it was to... Blimey. Hanging there like a blooming firefly. But it's contrary wise to the... Whoop, there he goes. Oh, black as your hat. Now, where in the tarnation did that confounded thing get to? Huh? At any rate, there should be some matches around here somewhere. I say, maybe I could... Let's
20: there be a match in me hand?
21: Well, now, just like that. Oh, a sightly match. A lot of blooming good. That's going to... Half a mo now. Maybe I don't need no match. Maybe I could... Gandalf, wherever you are, be lazy. Oh, here now, not in the middle of my bed. Oh, I will not be having any of that now. Well, come in, it ain't locked.
22: Guy, can't I inquire what's coming off up here?
21: You might inquire, and to blazes with you. Can't you recognize a man who's got his hands full of trouble?
22: Troubles, indeed. I'll have you understand. Mr. Fothering Guy, why is smoke coming out of that bed?
21: Because it caught on fire, that's why.
22: Oh, me wool comforter with a narrow band in it. I'm taking lighted candles to bed with you.
21: I am not taking no candles anywhere, and I will thank you to leave me the privacy of my own bedchamber.
22: Well, I never. You have been drinking.
21: On the contrary, I have been cogitating upon matters of science, which is far beyond the range of your feeble intellect.
22: With all the money I have to spend on candles, I'll let you know that if any candles are going to be tossed around loose like in this house, I'll do the tossing.
21: Mrs. Hetherington, I must remind you that good, steady lodgers, such as a man like myself, ain't so easy to come by nowadays. With which I will bill you a highly a respectable, a good a night.
22: I've never been so insulted in all my life. And you can rest assured you haven't earned the last of it.
21: Old vulture. Don't know who she's talking to. Me. A bloke what's only got to point his finger and say, B, and it is. Blimey, if I ain't suddenly got the power to perform miracles. Real, genuine miracles. Like as not, the result of my long devotion to the true principles of science. Well, I got through the next day without no trouble, and come evening I went walking down the lane that leads around Millsdale Pond, attempting to put my mental processes into order, as you might say. Mostly I kept trying to cogitate on some honest effective miracle I might up and perform. But it ain't such an easy matter for a chap who's unaccustomed to goings on of that nature. Now, what I want was a genuine article, you understand. No little shenanigans. One with which to make people stop and say, "Blimey now, is that ain't a real downright miracle for you?" All of a sudden, I had it. I just happened to recollect a chap somewhere who stuck his staff into the ground and commanded it to blossom. So, I poked me walking stick into the edge of the turf, I backed off a wee bit and pointed me finger at it. Walking stick, become a blooming bush of flowering posies. Posies, by heaven. I done it, just like that fella in the opera.
23: And what's going on here?
21: Oh, Constable Winch, confound the man anyhow.
23: Cease and desist whatever it is you're doing in the name of the crowd.
21: Oh, you there, Rosebush, go back now, fast.
23: Who it is you're throwing bramble bushes at?
21: Blasted thorns
23: right into the man severely. Yeah.
21: Confounded blundering idiot.
23: I'll see now who's conducting nefarious activities under the cover of darkness. Assaulting an officer engaged in the pursuit of his natural... Well, so it's you, Mr. Fotheringay.
21: The fact being self-evident, Mr. Winch, I will not bother myself to answer.
23: So you'll not bother yourself to answer, eh? Maybe you'll also deny that you just threw a great heavy mass of foliage at me?
21: I do deny it.
23: Then no doubt it just up and flew through the air all by itself.
21: Constable Winch, you have just hit the nail on the head.
23: So that's the way the wind blows. Some more of them blasted hanky-pang conjuring tricks of yours, is that it?
21: On the contrary, it was merely a small miracle.
23: You don't say so.
0: In which case, his honor might enjoy hearing you tell about it. So come along with you now.
1: I will do nothing of the kind.
0: Oh, resisting an officer. That'll be another charge against you.
1: Charge, indeed. Mr. Witch, you can test your charges and go to Hades. Whoa, constable. Oh, Mr. Winch. Blimey, if he ain't gone and disappeared complete like. Wonder if he... I'm thinking this miracle business ain't all it's talked up to be. Why, a man might find himself in a whole peck of trouble before he learns the knack of the thing. I'm thinking I'd best go and get myself some really professional advice right away.
2: With many of them, Mr. Maydig, that is your reverence.
3: Oh, no formality now, none at all, no. Just call me Mr. Maydig.
1: Well, now, thank you kindly, your Maydig. Kip.
3: Won't you step inside?
1: Much obliged to you, Mr. Reverend Kip.
3: Just follow me now. This way, Mr. I can't say that I caught the name.
1: Fotheringay. George W. Fotheringay.
3: Oh, yes. Not from my parish.
1: Well, yes. I attended services last Christmas.
3: Indeed? Well, so many people did last Christmas. Well, here we are, Mr. Fotheringay. Take a chair.
1: It's Fotheringay. Nice diggings you've got here.
3: Oh, adequate, Mr. Motheringway. Adequate for my simple wants. Well, now just feel entirely free to lay your burdens upon my shoulders.
1: Well, the fact is, the matter which I come here to talk about might be considered of a somewhat, delicate nature.
3: Oh? Well, think nothing of it. Please, feel free to speak, speak freely. My housekeeper retires very early.
1: Oh no, your reverendship is nothing like that.
3: Oh. Then,
1: but the subject about which I'm inquiring is miracles.
3: Miracles? Yes, indeed, miracles. Any special kind of miracles?
1: Oh, yes. The kind which I perform myself.
3: Oh, which you perform... I see. And what sort of miracles do you perform?
1: Well, for one thing, I have just finished sending Constable Winch to Hades.
3: Hades? Indeed. Well, that's very interesting.
1: Well, of course, when I realized what had happened, I had him transferred to San Francisco. Wherever that is.
3: Oh, I'm sure he'll like San Francisco much better.
1: Yeah, you don't believe me. I can't say that I blame you none either.
3: Well, after all, Mr. Dothering Lay.
1: It's Dothering Guy. Well, very well. There ain't nothing else to do but for me to go up and perform a few miracles before we go any farther.
3: Well, that's very interesting, I'm sure.
1: Now, you just take that jar of tobacco there on the table, for instance. Suppose I just point my finger at it, like this, and become a bowl of violets.
3: Yes, indeed, it's very interesting.
1: You see, it ain't no tobacco jar no more. It's a bowl of violets.
3: Well, God, blood. I mean, so it is.
1: Well, of course, it ain't nothing very spectacular, your reverendship, but it is the sort of a miracle a man can pass without tangling himself up in a mass of trouble.
3: Extraordinary.
1: Very.
3: Well, extraordinary.
1: You can see for yourself they're real violets.
3: Indeed. Yes, indeed.
1: Now, take this, for example. Become a bowl of fish.
3: Ooh.
1: No, not that kind. Live fish in a goldfish bowl, swimming around. Now. Well, that's better.
3: Amazing. How did you do it?
1: Just told it to.
3: That's all?
1: That's all. And I chose the thing to do it. It does it.
3: Incredible.
1: It's come on, Miss Button, like you might say. And I'd like to know if it's a real genuine miracle or if it ain't.
3: Well,
1: seeing as our miracles ought to come under your reverendship's special province, more or less.
3: Yes, indeed. However, usually in a somewhat more academic fashion, these are more astonishing.
1: As far as I can tell, there ain't no limit to it. Like, for instance, bowl of fish.
20: turn into a pigeon.
4: What? Good heavens, look at the thing.
20: Here now, none of that. Oh, you stay away from Mr. Maydig now. Perhaps I'd better become that jar of tobacco again.
21: Well, Reverend, what do you think about it?
5: Amazing. It's the most extraordinary thing I've ever seen in my life. Ever expected to see. No, I've got to think about it. Consider the possibilities.
21: Well, I might come back in the morning.
5: Oh, no. Wouldn't hear of it. I was about to dine when you rang. I wonder if you'd join me. Of course, I'm afraid there's only cold mutton.
21: Oh, well, now, maybe there's something else you might like better.
5: Oh, anything. Frankly, I've grown to hate the sight of... You don't mean...
21: Why not?
5: Just name it.
21: Pheasant. I haven't tasted pheasant in years.
5: Then now is the time. Let there be a pheasant on the table.
21: No. Not like that.
5: Let it be dead and roasted and ready to eat.
21: Look at it. Oh, it's beautiful.
20: It smells good, too. Maybe we'd best, let there be two pheasants.
21: And truffles.
20: Yeah, and truffles.
21: And maybe some oysters.
20: 2 dozen oysters. You better make it 3 dozen.
21: And some cheddar. Oh, we must have some cheddar.
20: Yeah, a pound of cheddar. And what's the drink, your reverend? Champagne?
5: Well, I really shouldn't, you know, but, that's a small bottle of Moselle.
20: Mixed bottles of Moselle. A keg of stout and a case of champagne.
21: Wasn't no mistake about it. I've come to the right place,
5: sir.
21: Once Mr. Major got over his first astonishment, he turned out full of ideas, a brand new miracle. Things even I might never have thought of, I had not. Well, we polished off that meal in no time at all. As easy as a cat frying eggs. And an hour later, we was out walking in the dark streets of the village, churning out miraculous jobs so fast, I fairly wore out my finger a-pointing with it. I couldn't begin to tell you all the wonderful things we did in a couple of hours. Installed a new railway line, drained Flinders Swamp, turned it into a meadow, cured the vicar's wharf, paved all the roads, eliminated taxation, reformed the Lord Mayor, and made all the girls in the village beautiful. Ah, these weren't none of your eighth miracles. All of these were big. And we went right on turning them out, one every 2 minutes, just as regular as clockwork. By midnight, we passed clean through the village and were walking along the lane by Millsdale's pond, fairly tired out by all that thinking and pointing and performing of miracles.
3: Mr. Fotheringay, I've just thought of another one.
21: Indeed, and what might it be?
3: The village clock. There in the steeple. Listen to it.
21: It's terrible.
5: True enough. It ain't got a very melodious sound to it.
3: Then let's give them a good clock. A great, rich, booming one.
5: All right, Mr. Mady.
20: Let that there clock become a genuine London-style cathedral clock.
3: Much better. The people of this village are going to have a big surprise when they wake up in the morning after all we've done for them tonight.
21: I must say there's one or two things we've done that I ain't so sure about.
3: Oh?
21: Turning every drop of alcoholic beverages into plain water, they can say.
3: Oh, it's nothing to worry about, Mr. Fotheringay. You can always turn out a miraculous pint or two for your own purposes.
21: And it will reform all the drunkards in the village.
3: Maybe so.
21: At any rate, we might as well wait and see what comes of it. What do we perform next?
3: I really don't know. Can't think of another single miracle that we haven't already...
21: Oh, half a moment, maybe. I just thought of one of my own I'd best take care of.
20: Let Constable Winch be right back in San Francisco again.
21: He might be catching a boat or a train or something, you understand? Oh, I think the best idea is just to keep sending him back there every once in a while.
3: I doubt you have anything to worry about. San Francisco is some distance away, you know.
21: Oh, is it? Oh, I'm glad to hear it.
6: I keep trying to think of one more miracle. A big one. Something worthy of ending the night with. But I just don't see.
5: Well, now.
6: Huh? I say, there is one, you know.
5: Such as?
6: You see that moon, Mr. Fotheringay?
5: Naturally. Almost full, by the looks of it.
6: Remember Joshua?
5: Joshua?
6: Joshua? Oh, come off it now. It would be a wondrous thing to think.
5: Well, now, that's a pretty tall order. Making the moon stand still.
6: Oh, well, actually, it only appears to stand still. What really happens is that the Earth stops rotating.
5: You don't have to inform me about scientific principles of which I'm already familiar, Mr. Maydig.
21: Howsoever, I think we'd best not go monkeying around with the universe.
6: Well, you probably don't have the power to do it anyway. It's really a superior class of miracle, you know.
5: I've got the power, all right, but I ain't so sure it's a good idea. I could do it if I wanted to.
6: Oh, well, of course you could. Well, perhaps we'd better get along home.
5: Well, half a mow now.
21: I might just leave it stopped for a little while.
6: Oh, if you could stop it at all.
5: Oh, well now, if that's the way you feel, you just take a look at this. The old blinking world. Stop rotating. Where now? What's all this? I didn't order no wind.
6: Hobbingay, what have you done?
5: I don't rightly know. Look out. Things is starting to blow loose.
6: Oh, you confounded, blundering idiot.
5: Duck your head. Here comes a cow through the air. Missed. You better lie down in the ditch before it gets blown away.
6: But it's getting worse all the time.
5: And I can't seem to pull my whips together. Oh, I've got it. When the Earth stopped rotating, everything on the surface kept right on moving. 500-600 miles an hour. Houses. Cows, the wind, everything. It's a scientific principle.
6: Oh, not as good that does. Stop it, man. Stop it. Do something. Do
5: what? Oh, Mr. Maydig. Oh, Mr. Maydig. Oh, blimey, if he ain't blown clean away. Gone. Oh, now I've got myself in a fine kettle of fish for certain. Only there weren't so much confusion, maybe I could... Oh, I'm sorry now. That's it. It's the only answer. All right, now. Let nothing happen until I send the word go. And when I do, let everything go back exactly like it was just before I turned that blooming lamp upside down in the Long Dragon Bar. And at the same time, let me lose this here miraculous power completely. Forget all about it. Have you got it now? Everything just as it were. No more miracles. And let me forget the old thing. All right, then. Ready? Go!
16: That's only what you say.
21: Hang the same as anybody might say who's got the least bit of scientific knowledge inside of their thick head. Ain't I right, Constable Witch?
23: You couldn't rightly say, Mr. Fotheringay. The subject ain't exactly in my province, you know. And all the same, Miss Bridges.
22: What you are, Constable?
21: Irregardless, Mr. Beamish, miracles ain't possible.
16: So you say.
21: So I say. Maybe you don't even know what a miracle is.
22: There we are.
21: Maybe if I was to point my finger at that lamp there on the bar and tell it to turn upside down, I suppose you think it might do it.
16: Well, I wouldn't say it would.
21: You wouldn't say it would. Mr. Beamish, you ain't got a brain in your head. And I'm only wasting my time trying to enlighten you, which I ain't going to do any longer. There you are, Miss Bridges.
22: Why, thank you kindly, Mr. Fotheringay.
21: I'll be dropping in again when the place ain't quite so crowded. I bid you all a respectful, a good, a nice.
23: Well, sonny, I'd say you got the best of the argument tonight. I never saw him.
22: Lord, see, will you talk or look at this?
16: What's up, Miss Bridges?
22: He left me a sixpence. Right here on the bar, big as anything.
23: And so he did.
22: The like of it ain't never happened before. By preserve it if it ain't a downright blooming miracle. That's what it is. A blooming miracle.
14: 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Eleanor Audley was Mrs. Hetherington, and Constance Cavendish was Bridges. 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

This is the Man in Black, here again to introduce Columbia's program, Suspense. If you have been with us before, you will know that suspense is compounded of mystery and suspicion and dangerous adventure. In this series are tales calculated to intrigue you, to stir your nerves, to offer you a precarious situation, and then withhold the solution until the last possible moment. And so, with five canaries in the room, and the performances of Ona Munson as Anita, Osa Masson as Fifi, and with Lee Bowman as Ronald Denham, who tells the story, we again hope to keep you in suspense.

trouble was, you see, that a whole apartment vanished. It's true. The flat disappeared straight out of that apartment house. And the dead man disappeared with it. No, I'm not crazy. And in spite of what they said, I hadn't taken too many drinks. You see, I was getting married to Anita in another 2 weeks. And Jimmy Westlake gave a bachelor party for me. Well, hang it, it's a situation that might have happened to you. The party was at the old Cap and Bells Club on Lower Fifth Avenue, and it wasn't a brawl. Jimmy Westlake was in the chair, I admit, but nothing could have been more quiet, more dignified.

0: say something.
1: Gentlemen, gentlemen, this is a solemn occasion. If those dopes over there will kindly get away from the piano and sit down at the table, I have another toast to propose.
2: Excuse me, Mr. Westlake. Excuse me, please, sir.
1: Yes, Uncle Cato, what is it?
2: Excuse me, Mr. Westlake, but you ain't going to bust the glasses on this toast, is you?
1: And why shouldn't we bust the glasses, Uncle Cato? Why shouldn't we bust the glasses?
2: Oh, but Mr. Westlake, if you keep on busting the glasses, there ain't going to be no glasses left.
1: Well, in that sad eventuality, Uncle Cato, we will simply start busting the plates. Isn't that fair enough, boys?
3: Oh, look, Jimmy, don't you think you'd better tone the gang down a little?
1: Be quiet, Ron. You're only the groom.
3: Yeah, I know, Jimmy, but...
1: Gentlemen, I regret to tell you this, but the protesting voice you just heard was that of our guest of honor, Ronald Denham. Now, we all know Ron, and we all like him. But I am sorry to say he is not himself. Where now is the terror of nightclubs, the chorus girl's friend? I say it to his face. He is sober. But we like him just the same. Friends, guests, and bachelors, I give you the groom.
2: Please, gentlemen, don't bust the glasses.
3: Hey, come on, Ron. Come on, say a few words.
4: That's right, Ron. Get out.
3: Now, look, boys, I thank you for all the good words, and I don't want to be a wet blanket on the party, but it's nearly midnight, and I've got to get home early. Oh, don't you understand, boys? I'm a reformed character.
5: Yeah, how's Fifi Latour?
3: I haven't seen Fifi for over a year. She doesn't mean anything to me anymore.
1: He thinks he doth protest too much.
3: Now, look, I'm marrying the sweetest girl in the world, but Anita's a little, well, straight-laced. You know how it is. What's more, there's my Uncle Rufus.
1: Uncle Rufus.
6: Quiet! Quiet!
3: Anita and Uncle Rufus. Anita and Uncle Rufus have apartments in the same building as I have. And what's more, they're on the same floor, and that's not all. Tom Evans, the fellow I share my flat with.
5: Hey, wait a minute. Where is Tom Evans tonight? What's the matter with him?
3: Tom works for Uncle Rufus, and he doesn't drink.
5: Oh, he works for Uncle Rufus.
1: Hey, fellas.
6: And he never takes a drink. Oh, he works
1: wait.
6: For Uncle Rufus.
1: Quiet, you baboons. Quiet.
3: Now, wait a minute. Will you put yourselves in my place? My girl and my uncle and my best friend, Tom Evans, are all expecting me to come home from this party in an ash cart. And I'm going to fool them. Oh, and I have a heart, can't you?
4: Uncle Rufus must be a pretty tough egg, isn't he?
3: Oh, he's all right, but after his first $1 million, it went to his head.
4: Has he got any human weaknesses?
3: Yes, he keeps canaries. Oh, no, not the kind of canaries you're thinking. I mean the kind that go tweet-tweet in cages. Oh, what's the use?
1: What do you say, gentlemen? Shall we allow this pure in heart to wend his way home?
6: Well, he's got a drink to the bride, though.
1: That's right, Ron. Can you, as a chivalrous gentleman, refuse to drink to the bride? You can't, and you know you can't. Uncle Cato.
2: Yes, sir, Mr. Westlake.
1: Get a beer mug from the sideboard there. Fill it with champagne.
3: Oh, now, wait a minute, Jim.
1: One more drink won't hurt you, surely. Just one little drink.
3: Well, no, I suppose not.
1: Fill it up, Uncle Cato.
3: All right, I'll have one more drink, just in honor of the occasion. But that's all, do you understand? That's absolutely all.

0: Yeah, sir. 098 Park Avenue. Hey, mister.
1: Hmm?
0: Come on, wake up.
1: Hmm? What's wrong?
0: You're home, mister. This is the apartment house.
1: Yeah. Yes, of course.
0: All right.
1: Thanks.
0: Here we go. Easy now. Are you sure you're all right?
1: Yeah. Yes, I'm all right. I've been to a bachelor party.
0: Yeah, sure. I know. Well, take it easy now.
1: I can't see straight. The whole street's going around. The funny part is I only had a couple of drinks. They must have put something in that last...
0: Well, it's none of my business, mister, but I wouldn't tell that to the missus if I was you.
1: It's absolutely true.
0: Oh, sure. I know.
1: And I haven't got a missus. Not yet. My word of honor, I'm a reformed character. I have nothing to do with any woman except...
2: Ronald Denham! As I live and breathe, it is Ronald Denham.
1: Fifi Latour.
2: Oh, Cherie, how good it is to see you. I look everywhere for you. I cry my eyes out, but I don't find you. What are you doing here?
1: I live here, Fifi. I moved.
2: Oh, you tried to get away from me, yes?
1: Yes. No, I mean... Well, here's your money, driver. Night.
0: Well, good night, sir. It's a friend of yours, lady. You better take care of him.
2: I'd take care of him. Yes, you bet you. My poor Ron. I forgive you this time. Because you've been under razzle-dazzle and you need someone to take care of you. You live in this building, yes?
1: Yes. Fifth floor, right?
2: Oh, good. I take you to your apartment.
1: No. No, no.
2: You say no, eh? And why not?
1: Because you mustn't go in there.
2: Oh, there's another woman.
1: What?
2: Oh, yes?
1: Well, yes. The fact is, Fifi, I'm going to get married.
2: Married?
1: Oh, for heaven's sake, Fifi, don't make a scene in the middle of the street.
2: Oh, you break my heart, eh? Right in the middle of Park Avenue, you take my heart and you break it bang, bang.
1: Fifi, please.
2: Now I tell you what you do. You will take me to your apartment this very minute.
1: No, definitely no.
2: You will give me one cigarette and one brandy. You will tell me what this means. Oh, I warn you, by golly, I start screaming so they can hear me at City Hall.
1: I can't do it, Fifi.
2: All right, then I start screaming.
1: No, wait a minute. Oh, of all the times in the world you had to pick this.
2: Do I go along, Cherie? Yes or no?
1: Well, if I do take you, Fifi, will you promise to be good?
2: Cherie, I am always good.
1: You won't kick up a row or start banging at doors. Oh, if Anita heard of this.
2: Anita? And who is she?
1: Oh, never mind. I'm too groggy to argue. Come on. I remember going into that building. Dim religious light, deep carpets, an automatic elevator that you work yourself. I remember stepping into that elevator because the floor creaked. I remember pressing the button for the fifth floor. I took Fifi with me and I took her into what the champagne told me was my own flat. Maybe you think that's funny, but it won't be funny much longer. Either the door of the flat was unlocked or my key fitted it. Anyway, I remember stumbling through the little hall inside, getting a light on, and into the living room. I remember sitting back in an easy chair, thanking the Lord I was home.
2: You don't mind if I take my coat off, Cherie?
1: Look, Fifi, couldn't you just go home?
2: I want to talk to you, Cherie. And this is one very nice flat. I like it.
1: Thanks a lot.
2: You and Tom Evans, you have good taste in furniture.
1: We didn't choose the furniture, Fifi.
2: This girl of yours choose it, I suppose?
1: No, it comes with the flat.
2: Oh, you mean?
1: Well, these are furnished flats. They're all furnished exactly alike, except for the personal things you bring yourself. Like that picture on the wall behind me.
2: What picture, Cherie?
1: The painting of the clipper ship over there.
2: But, Cherie, your eyes are funny and you cannot see straight. There's no picture on that wall.
1: Wait a minute.
2: What's wrong? Why you jump up?
1: We don't own any bronze bookends. And the lampshades are different. And, Fifi, we're in the wrong flat.
2: Oh, well, then that explains everything.
1: Explains what?
2: It explains about the canary birds.
1: What canary birds?
2: When we first come in here, I think I hear a lot of birds sing. And I think, ooh la la, this is a funny taste for Ron Denham and Tom Evans. But that...
1: Uncle Rufus. Great Scott. Uncle Rufus.
2: This uncle of yours, he keep canary birds?
1: Yes, five of them. But this isn't his flat. I know his flat as well as I know my own. Where'd you hear the singing?
2: Behind that door over there, where I point.
1: That ought to be the door to the dining room. But what was that?
2: Oh, it is a car backfire. Maybe yes.
1: Maybe no, unless they keep cars in dining rooms. That was a gun.
2: It came from the dining room.
1: Yeah, I think so.
2: Quick, let's get out of here.
1: Oh, no, we don't. I've been pushed around tonight till I'm good and mad, and I'm just about crazy enough to find out what this is all about.
2: You're not going to open that door.
1: You just watch me. There's a light in that room anyway.
2: How you know?
1: Look under the sill of the door. Not a very bright light, but
2: Juan, don't do it.
1: Stand back now while I get the door open. Dining room. Not Uncle Rupert.
2: Five canary birds.
1: Five canaries in cages, all in a line. Where in Satan's name are we?
2: Oh, sure, I don't know.
1: Whose flat is this? Who except Uncle Rufus would keep five canaries?
2: I tell you one thing, though, and then I go out of here.
1: Well?
2: There's somebody watching us.
1: Where?
2: That swing door to the kitchen is partly open. But don't look.
1: The devil can I see it if I don't look?
2: There's somebody standing behind it. I see the light shine on his eye.
1: Quiet, Fifi. Hello there. Hello there.
2: The door move a little more. He's pushing it.
1: Oh, excuse me, sir. We didn't mean to barge in here. We're not burglars or anything like that. We got into the wrong flat, that's all. I want to apologize if we... On his face.
2: What's the matter with him? Why don't he move?
1: I've got an idea, Fifi. It's because he's dead. He was a little fat man with eyeglasses and a spade-shaped beard. He looked foreign somehow. And there was a bullet hole over his heart. You ask me what happened then? I don't know. Fifi turned and ran. At least I think she did. I bent over the man to make sure he was dead. And then something hit me. As though it hadn't been enough of a nightmare already, I could hear that blackjack strike the back of my skull. And everything exploded. I couldn't get my breath, and I seemed to be swimming in dark water. The next voice I heard wasn't Fifi's at all. It was Anita's. And...
3: Ron Denham.
4: Oh, my head. Oh, Lord, my head.
3: Well, I'm not at all surprised.
1: What's that, Anita? I can't hear you.
3: I said I'm not at all surprised. Of all the disgraceful, dissolute objects I ever saw.
1: Anita, where am I?
3: Oh, darling, as though you didn't know.
1: But I don't know. My head feels like a printing press in full blast.
3: Well, you're out in the main hall, dear, on the fifth floor, sitting on the stairs beside the elevator shaft.
1: That's true. But how did I get here?
3: Oh, now, really, Ron.
1: I must have been carried here. That's it.
3: By your drunken friends at the club? Well, I don't doubt it in the least.
1: No, Anita. No, you don't understand. I left that party early. I was cold sober. But the low hounds wanted to see me come home in bad shape. So they could... So they put something in my glass.
3: Oh, naturally, Ron. Whiskey or champagne?
1: Oh, no, Anita. I mean a drug of some kind. I was dizzy when I got here. Just as I was getting out of the taxi, I met...
3: Well, go on, dear. Whom did you meet?
1: Nobody, Anita. Nobody at all. I came up here to what I thought was my own flat, but it wasn't my flat. It was somebody else's. There were a lot of canaries singing and a dead man with a bullet hole in his chest. And... Well, this sounds pretty crazy, doesn't it?
3: Yes, dear, it certainly does.
1: Yeah, but it's true.
3: Oh, Ron, I suppose I've got to forgive you. I always do forgive you. Now run along like a good boy and sleep it off,
1: Listen, Anita, there's a dead man in one of these flats.
3: A dead man? In which flat?
1: Well, that's just it. I don't know.
3: You're not saying it's on this floor?
1: Yes, I definitely remember pressing the button for the fifth floor.
3: Suppose you listen to me, dear. Now, don't make faces and rumple your hair. Just listen. There are only two other apartments on this floor. One is your uncle's.
1: It wasn't his. I'll swear to that.
3: Well, and the other is mine. You don't think I'm hiding a dead man?
1: No, it wasn't your flat either.
3: Well, then where is it, darling? A whole flat can't vanish and take the dead man along, can it?
1: No. But I'll tell you something else, Anita. I've seen that man's face somewhere before.
3: Well, whose face?
1: The dead man's. Thick eyeglasses, square black beard, something foreign about it. I've seen him, or I've seen his picture, or...
3: Oh, Ron, please.
1: What's wrong?
3: It's the elevator. Somebody's coming up. Oh, please don't let people see you. Your hat smashed in and your tie's untied. And you look like nothing on earth.
1: Well, look here, Anita. If it comes to that, what are you doing out in the hall in negligee and pajamas?
3: Well, I wanted to make sure you got home safely. Ron, the elevator. It's Tom Evans and your Uncle Rufus.
1: All right, I can take it.
3: But your uncle can't. Now, don't say anything to him about this dead man. Promise me.
1: Hold on. I've got it. Pierre Duroc.
3: Who?
1: Pierre Duroc. That's the dead man's name. He...
5: And furthermore, Evans, you may have to say that in this year of 1938, the prospect of a European war is so remote as not to be worth serious consideration.
6: Excuse me, sir, but isn't that a little strong?
5: Now, don't argue with me, Evans.
6: No, sir.
5: You may tell my secretary to... Look here. What's this?
1: Well, now look, Uncle Rufus.
3: Oh, I can't stand any more of this. I'm fed up.
5: Well, I don't blame you, my dear. Has this nephew of mine been annoying you again?
3: Oh, no, of course not, but please don't pay any attention to him. He's drunk.
1: For the last time, I am not drunk. I just want to ask Uncle Rufus before I go completely nuts whether he hasn't heard of Pierre Duroc.
5: What's that, Ronald? What'd you say?
1: Pierre Duroc, the French millionaire.
5: Well, what about him?
1: He's the man who always deals in cash on the line. Spot cash, even if it's a million. I saw his picture in the paper. He's in New York to put through a business deal with you, isn't he?
5: Oh, indeed, Ronald. Well, you show a commendable interest in my affairs.
1: Well, that's what you want me to do, isn't it?
5: Well, I believe Duroc does want to buy some property I own, but he hasn't approached me and I haven't approached him. It's a bad business. Why have you developed this sudden interest in Duroc?
1: Because he's dead.
5: Dead?
1: Somebody shot him in a room full of canaries and then slugged me over the head. Do you believe me, Evan?
6: If your uncle will excuse me, old man, I don't see any reason not to believe you. Where's the body?
3: Well, that's the trouble. Ron claims he found it in a flat that doesn't exist. Listen. What's that?
6: Oh, like somebody running upstairs in the devil of a hurry.
3: Maybe it's the dead man.
1: Well, as a matter of fact, it's the night porter. He's the one who can tell us.
6: Tell us what?
1: Well, maybe I did get off at a different floor, but that flat's got to be somewhere in this building. Pearson! Well, just a minute. Pearson!
7: I'm very sorry, sir. I can't stop now. Please stand aside. I've got to go upstairs and get the manager.
6: Why, Pearson? Is anything wrong?
7: Well, Mr. Evans...
6: Speak up, man. Is anything wrong?
7: It's the police, sir. We found a dead man in the palm garden downstairs.
1: Now do you believe me?
5: You will oblige me, all of you, if you remain quiet and allow me to deal with this. what does this man look like, Pearson?
7: He's a foreign-looking gentleman, sir. Never saw him before. He doesn't live in the building.
5: Well, then how did he get to the palm garden?
7: Well, sir, that's what we don't know. He certainly wasn't there when I looked in half an hour ago. But I went back to the palm garden just by chance, and there he was in a wicker chair with the singing birds in cages all around him.
1: Birds again?
5: Oh, be quiet, Ronald.
7: He'd been shot, sir. The police think he was brought down in the service elevator from somewhere upstairs.
1: Why do they think that?
7: Because they found a revolver in that elevator and a little paper band of the kind that goes around banknotes. If they could tell where the dead man came from...
1: You can tell us where he came from.
7: Huh?
1: He came from.
7: Huh? I can, sir.
1: Yes, you've been in most of the flats in this building, haven't you?
7: I

0: figure of Father Time. And what's the matter with you, Pearson?
1: Nothing, sir. But you're sure you saw all that?
0: Yes, of course I'm sure. Why not?
1: Because I'm sorry, sir, but you couldn't have seen it.
0: What do you mean I couldn't have seen it? I did see it. Who lives in the blasted place?
1: Nobody.
0: Well, you mean the flat's vacant?
1: No, sir. I mean, there's no such flat in the whole building.
0: And that's the position I was in when the police took us down to that palm garden to see the body. I never did like the palm garden much. The big, dimly lighted hollow of a place. With bird cages beside the palms and an artificial goldfish pond in the middle. I liked it even less at 3 o'clock in the morning with a dead man looking at me from his chair. They sent us in one at a time. I was first to see the homicide squad officer. And there was Inspector Braddock, a big, sleepy-looking hulk with a hat like a pirate, sitting on a bench throwing pebbles at that pond. Back would go his arm and a pebble would hit the water. Back would go his arm and a pebble would hit the water.
2: And that's all you've got to tell me, Mr. Dunham?
0: Yeah, that's all, Inspector. It happens to be true.
2: Oh, I believe you. After all, son, we've got corroboration.
0: Corroboration? From whom?
2: From your other girlfriend, Fifi Latour.
0: Fifi's not here. She ran out of here as soon as Duroc's body fell through that door.
2: Yes, but she didn't run far. A cop wondered why she was running and brought her back.
0: Where's Fifi now?
2: In that room there, talking to your official girlfriend.
0: Oh, that's fine. That's beautiful. The one thing I didn't tell Anita.
2: Why don't you wake up?
0: Wake up? How?
2: This isn't post office any longer. It's murder. And one of that gang out there shot Pierre Duroc.
0: Are you serious?
2: Serious. Sure, I'm serious. This is as clever and slick and mean a trick as ever went on the blotter. Pierre Duroc was one of the goats. You were the other. This uncle of yours is a fairly important guy, isn't he?
0: Wait a minute. Just exactly what are you saying about the old boy?
2: I'm saying he gets lots of publicity. This hobby of his, keeping dicky birds, must be pretty well known.
0: Yes, I suppose so.
2: All right. So if Duroc came to visit your uncle tonight...
0: You say if Duroc came to visit my uncle.
2: What you're forgetting, son, is that Duroc's an important man, too. He's a visiting foreigner. Capital letters. And the department's got to keep an eye on him. Duroc did go to visit your uncle tonight. And he was carrying $20,000 in cash.
0: What are you intimating?
2: Murder.
3: Inspector Braddock.
2: Yes, Sergeant?
3: That crowd out there is raising Cain, especially the old man and the French gal. Shall I let him in?
2: Yeah, you can let him in now.
4: An hour. No, more than an hour. Sitting in an anteroom without even hearing why we're here. I tell you, Evans, this is intolerable.
5: It's all right, sir. They probably know what they're doing.
6: You think so, my friend? But I still don't know why I'm here.
7: How very interesting, Miss Latour. Such extreme absent-mindedness. Oh, perhaps Ron could tell you why you're here.
0: Oh, listen, Anita, I can explain everything.
2: Can you explain the disappearing apartment? Well, that's better. I'd like, if you don't mind, to have a little quiet here. Now, which one of you is Mr. Rufus Denham?
4: I am Rufus Denham, sir. Rufus Denham of Denham & Company. Can there be any doubt whatever about that?
2: No, but I thought I'd ask. I was just telling your nephew, Mr. Denham, that Pierre Duroc came here tonight to see you.
4: To see me, Inspector?
2: That's right.
4: I can only characterize that statement, sir, as a flat and downright lie. I've never met that man.
2: I didn't say you met him. I said he came here to see you. Duroc wanted to buy some property from you, didn't he?
4: Well, I suppose he did.
2: And Duroc always paid spot cash, didn't he?
4: Yes, I believe so.
2: Just one more question. I imagine you've got a secretary.
4: Yes, naturally I've got a secretary. Miss Helen Gardner. What about her?
2: Somebody posing as your secretary telephoned Duroc at the Metropolis Hotel and spoke to him in very good French.
7: Well, Inspector, don't stop there. Go on.
2: This person, pretending to represent Rufus Dunham, asked Duroc to come here with the money and said they could settle the deal immediately. Don't you see the trick now? Don't you see Duroc was lured into a dummy apartment?
6: A dummy apartment? What does this man mean?
2: I'll tell you. All the flats are furnished exactly alike except for personal things. Pictures, books, lampshades, ornaments. Is that correct?
7: Yes, of course it is.
2: The murderer didn't dare use Rufus Dunham's real flat. But the murderer could always decorate an imitation flat so that Pierre Duroc would be deceived when he saw...
0: 5 canary birds.
2: That's it, son.
0: But what was the idea?
2: A very neat swindle. Look at Duroc's body now.
7: Oh, I can't look at it.
2: Look at his thick glasses. The man was half blind. This so-called secretary, disguised, would meet Duroc in an imitation flat. Duroc would hand over the money and get forged title deeds in return. When Duroc had gone, the flat could be put right again and no evidence.

0: But something went wrong.
1: That's right. Something went wrong. Duroc suspected.
0: And had to be killed.
1: Right again.
2: Inspector Braddock, who is the murderer?
1: Can't you guess?
3: Prenom. I think I know how it all happened.
1: Do you, Miss Latour? Well, it's very smart of you.
3: This poor Ronald of mine, he is at a bachelor party. They do not think that he will be home until daylight. But he get reformed and come home early. He blundered straight into that flat in time to interrupt...
1: In time to interrupt the murder, yes. Afterwards, when you were supposed to run away...
3: But I did run away.
1: Sure, Miss Latour, I'm admitting you did.
3: Then why do you look at me as though I didn't?
1: Afterwards, as I was saying, the murderer had to hit Ronald Denham over the head and drag him out in the hall. The Rock's body was brought down here along with the canary cages that had been borrowed from here. And the dummy flat was set right again.
0: Just one moment, Inspector Braddock. I'm not disputing anything you say, but...
1: Well, sir, what's on your mind?
0: The murderer.
1: What about the murderer?
0: Well, all this. Wouldn't it have been much too heavy a job for a woman?
1: Who said the murderer was a woman?
0: Well, didn't you?
1: I don't think I did. I said the murderer was somebody who planned to swindle. And you still don't see it, any of you, because you can't find the dummy flat.
4: No, and I can't find it myself. That's one question you've got to answer here and now. Where in Satan's name did I go? Whose flat was I in?
1: Your own.
5: What?
4: My own?
1: Naturally. If you'd been cold sober, you might have made a mistake. But your instinct brought you home to your own flat. And the only possible murderer is the man who shares that flat with you. The man who thought you'd be away until daylight. The man who knows enough about Dunham's business affairs to plan this swindle against Duroc.
6: Look out, Inspector Braddock!
1: Grab him, Sergeant! Thomas Evans, I arrest you for the murder of Pierre Duroc.
4: Good Lord! Well, that's about all there is to the story. Anita and I were married last week. She's a wonderful girl. I tried to talk her into our staying on in my old flat, but she said she just had to have an apartment which didn't have such a habit of disappearing. But we're very happy. We agree about everything, don't we, dear?
2: Oh, practically everything, darling. But I still don't think it was cute of Fifi to send up 36 canaries for a wedding present.

0: so closes Five Canaries in the Room, starring Ona Munson, Lee Bowman, and Osa Masson. Tonight's tale of suspense. This is your narrator, the man in black, who conveys to you Columbia's invitation to spend this half hour in suspense with us again next Tuesday, when our suspense play will be Last Night by Cornell Woolrich, and will star more of your Hollywood favorites. 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
1: Fatima has a much different, much better flavor and aroma than any other long cigarette.
0: Give Fatima. They're extra mild.
1: Yes, Fatima is the long cigarette which contains the finest Turkish and domestic tobaccos superbly blended to make Fatima extra mild. Yes, extra mild.
0: So give Fatima for Christmas in the attractive golden yellow carton.
1: It's the long cigarette that has doubled and redoubled its smokers. Yes, more and more smokers every day agree. Fatima is the best of all long cigarettes. If you want a long cigarette, smoke the best of long cigarettes. Smoke Fatima. Fatima is the long cigarette which contains the finest Turkish and domestic tobaccos superbly blended to make Fatima extra mild. And that's why Fatima has a much different, much better flavor and aroma than any other long cigarette. That's why Fatima is doubling and redoubling its smokers. So, if you want a long cigarette, smoke the best of all long cigarettes. Smoke Fatima. If you want a long cigarette, smoke the best of long cigarettes. Smoke Fatima. Fatima is the long cigarette which contains the finest Turkish and domestic tobaccos superbly blended to make Fatima extra mild. And that's why Fatima has a much different, much better flavor and aroma than any other long cigarette. That's why Fatima is doubling and redoubling its smokers. So, if you want a long cigarette, smoke the best of all long cigarettes. Smoke Fatima.
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0: A father's a pitiful fellow, browbeaten, maligned, and oppressed. But on Sunday, his mood will be mellow. It's the one day when father knows best. That's right, neighbors. This coming Sunday is Father's Day. And in Springfield, it's going to be quite an event. The white frame house on Maple Street is bustling with activity. And as Jim Anderson steps through the front door, we can't be quite certain as to whether or not he approves. But we'll find out, won't we? Margaret, Hey, what's going on here?
1: Jim, what are you doing home?
0: Well, I just thought...
1: You aren't supposed to be home until 6 o'clock.
0: I know, honey, but there wasn't anything doing at the office, and I figured... What's going on in the living room? A hog callers convention?
1: Why don't you go for a walk or something?
0: I don't want to go for a walk.
1: Why don't you run down to the drugstore?
0: I don't want to run any place. I just want to sit. Now, will you please tell me why the living room sounds like a weasel got into the hen house?
1: What?
0: What is going on in the living room?
1: Oh, well, it's a surprise.
0: Honey, not again.
1: Well, it isn't exactly a surprise, but... Oh, Jim Anderson, one way or another, you always manage to spoil everything.
0: What did I spoil now?
1: That's the Food and Refreshment Committee for the Father's Day outing.
0: All right, I didn't... Wait a minute, there must be a dozen women in there.
1: There are only 8.
0: That's the committee.
1: For food and refreshments.
0: But the whole outing was supposed to be for 5 or 6 families. What happened?
1: Well, it grew.
0: Honey, I said I didn't mind going on a picnic with people like the Hathaways and the Woodies, but if you think I'm going to spend Father's Day, how many are there going to be?
1: Well, Norman and Harriet Franklin said they weren't sure, and Jane Overton said she'd have to ask
0: Margaret,
1: Henry...
0: Margaret, how many people are there going to be?
1: Including the children?
0: Including everybody.
1: 212
0: people?
1: That's without the Franklins and the Overtons.
0: How did it get to be 212?
1: Well, Lucille Hathaway told a few of her friends, and Dorothy Woody told a few of hers.
0: May told a few of theirs.
1: Then, of course, when we got the boys' club to join...
0: You got the boys' club for Father's Day?
1: Isn't it wonderful? We're making it a father and son's day.
0: Honey, why don't you just give me a necktie?
1: Everyone thinks it's a brilliant idea, and they're talking about it all over Springfield. It's going so well.
0: The operation was a success, but the patient died.
1: What, dear?
0: Nothing, honey. I was just... I think I'll go into the den and lie down.
1: Oh, no, you can't.
0: I... What?
1: The contest committee's in there.
0: The contest committee?
1: Well, they have to think up all sorts of stunts and games. It's really quite important.
0: Stunts and games.
1: You're going to have a wonderful time, dear. I know it.
0: Yes. I'd better go upstairs and lie down for a while.
1: That's a good boy. Oh, Jim, don't go into our room. I've turned that over to the transportation committee.
0: Yes, dear. I'll be sure not to go into our room. Father's Day. The best thing they can do with fathers on Father's Day is leave them alone. Stunts and games.
2: Hi, Father. What are you doing home?
0: That's the second time I've been asked that. What's so unusual about my coming home? I come home all the time.
2: Pardon me. I was only trying to be pleasant.
0: Man comes into his own home, and what happens? He can't get into the den. He can't get into the living room. He can't get into his own bedroom.
2: You can't go into Bud's room, Father.
0: Now, see here, Betty.
2: But it's all full of hats and coats.
0: Oh.
2: So's my room. That's why I have to study out here.
0: Well, it could be worse, I guess. Right now, I can't think how, but I suppose it could.
2: Going downstairs, Father?
0: No, I'm trying to set a new record for the indoor ski jump. Tally-ho!
2: Creepers.
0: Am I going downstairs? What did she think I was doing, deep sea diving? Am I going downstairs?
3: Hiya, Dad. What are you doing home?
0: Well, never mind. What are those?
3: These? Oh, they're tickets.
0: I see. You wouldn't care to confide in me a little further, would you?
3: Huh?
0: What are the tickets for?
3: They're for the picnic. You owe 6 1/4.
0: For the Father's Day picnic?
3: Sure.
0: I'm being taken to a Father's Day picnic, but I have to pay $6.25. What for?
3: 5 tickets.
4: But let me put it another way. We're taking our own lunch, right?
3: Right.
4: There's no charge for the picnic grounds, right?
3: Right.
4: Then who gets the $6.25?
3: Didn't I tell you about that? It gets split up.
4: I see.
3: Part of it goes to the boys' club.
4: And the rest?
3: The rest of it goes to the boys.
4: Well, that's nice. It's what I call a very neat arrangement.
3: Oh, holy cow, Dad. We had to have some reason for going.
5: Hi, Daddy.
4: So help me if she says one word.
5: What are you doing home?
4: I'm going down to the basement.
3: You can't, Dad. It's full of women.
4: If your mother... They're in the basement, too?
3: They're practically crawling out of the woodwork.
4: I don't know. Women can be so wonderful. Why do there have to be so many of them?
5: I know a good place to hide.
4: Nobody said anything about hiding. This is as much my home as it is anyone else's. And if they think... Where?
5: In back of the garage. You can't even hear them out there.
4: In other words, you are suggesting that I run away.
3: Yeah, like a coward.
5: Well, I was only trying to help.
4: Kitten, you know what Voltaire said, don't you?
5: I do.
4: The coward flees in vain. Right, Bud?
3: Yes, sir. That's what he said.
4: But on the other hand, I remember another quotation which says, 'Tis not too late tomorrow to be brave.
3: Where are you going, Dad?
4: Out in back of the garage.

0: Jim. What's the good word?
1: Oh, hello, Sam. How go the homegrown radishes and tomatoes?
0: I don't know yet. The bugs haven't left one big enough to eat.
2: Hello, Mr. Woody.
0: Hello, Kathy. Bud.
3: Hi, Mr. Woody.
2: We're hiding.
1: Kathy.
2: Well, you said...
1: We just came out to get a little fresh air, that's all. Sure is a beautiful day, isn't it, Sam?
0: House full of women, huh?
1: They're hanging from the chandeliers.
2: They are? I didn't see anybody.
3: Keep quiet, will you?
2: Jackson. Oh, another joke, huh?
3: Mr. Woody, if you haven't bought your tickets for the Father's Day picnic...
1: Leave Mr. Woody alone, Bud.
3: But if he's going to buy tickets anyway...
0: It's all right, Jim. If I'm going to be hooked, it might as well be my Bud.
1: Well...
3: It's for a very worthy cause, Mr. Woody. And besides, they're giving away all kinds of junk. I mean, prizes.
0: Say, Dorothy was telling me about some of those prizes, and they aren't bad.
3: That'll be $375, Mr. Woody.
1: Just a second, Bud. Prizes for what?
0: The various contests, three-legged races, sack races, the usual things.
1: I wouldn't be caught dead in a sack race. Or a three-legged race, either.
2: Mrs. Phillips says they're not going to have a three-legged race.
0: I thought they were.
2: Well, Mrs. Phillips said she doesn't think there'll be enough people there with three legs.
1: Well, that's logical. For her...
3: Mr. Woody, if you'd like to give me the $375 now...
0: You know, Jim, you might change your mind if you saw some of those prizes. They promoted a 16-millimeter camera and projector.
1: That's nice promoting.
2: They're going to have a wheelbarrow race, and the prize is 6 dozen golf balls.
3: Mr. Woody, if you'd like to give me...
1: Wait a minute. Is she on the level, Sam?
0: That's right. I told you they'd gone all out.
1: But 6 dozen golf balls?
0: You ought to see the prize they've got for the egg race. 4 of the most beautiful matched woods you ever saw.
1: You're kidding.
3: Mr. Woody, if you'd like...
0: Not bad, huh?
1: Matched woods. You know, maybe I'm going to like this picnic after all.
3: Mr. Woody...
1: The only thing I don't like about it are those cockeyed contests. Why don't they have a drawing and get it over with? I'll be dead after the first race.
0: That's exactly what I told Dorothy. I said it wasn't fair to you and some of the other older men.
1: Get out there and... What was that?
0: If they want to hand me the prizes, I don't mind, but I think they ought to give somebody else a chance.
1: What was that crack about older men?
3: Mr. Woody...
1: Bud, will you please keep still?
3: Holy cow.
1: You and I are the same age, and you know it. Where do you get that older man stuff?
0: Jim, you were 40 in February.
1: So what?
0: I wasn't 40 until May.
1: Oh, great.
0: And besides, I've kept in condition. I haven't got soft and flabby.
1: Who's soft and flabby?
0: Well, you said...
1: I'm in just as good condition right now as you were the best day in your life.
0: Is that so?
1: Yes, that's so.
0: Well, we'll find that out on Sunday, won't we?
1: We certainly will. Bud and I will make you and that half-pint son of yours look like change from a $2 bill. Won't we, Bud?
3: All I want is $3.75.
1: Or I'll just make a little side bet with you on every race we enter.
0: That's a deal.
1: $0.50 a race.
0: You've got it. Well, I'll see you Sunday.
1: Not if I can help it. I'll be so far ahead you won't see anything but dust.
0: Is that so?
1: Yes, that's so. Makes me so wonderful. You and the other older men.
3: Dad.
1: We're going to spend the next 2 days training. That's what we're going to do. We'll be in such wonderful condition, he won't know what happened to him.
3: Dad.
2: I can help you train, Daddy. I know where I can borrow a stopwatch.
1: Tell me he's younger than I am.
3: Dad.
1: I can run circles around him without even trying.
2: Are you going to run in circles?
1: Him and his radishes. Thinks he's so wonderful because he's got a few puny radishes.
3: Dad.
1: Bud, what's the matter with you?
3: You're standing on my foot.
4: Let's hope this time Father really does know best. But ladies, whether or not he overrates himself as an athlete, there's one thing you can't take away from the head of the house. 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
6: The feathers in a lady's fan are not so frail as mortal man. That may be true, of course, but not so far as the Andersons are concerned. With a Father's Day picnic less than 24 hours away, the Andersons, father and son, are working like little beavers to achieve a veritable peak of physical perfection. And they spare nothing in their effort. Like this.
4: Up, two, three, down. Up, two, three, down.
2: That's 100, Daddy.
4: Already? Okay, Bud, that's enough.
3: Boy, am I tired.
4: Tired? Why, we're only just beginning. What's next on the list, Kathy?
2: Push-ups.
4: All right, Bud, let's try 40 or 50 push-ups. Are you ready?
3: 40 or 50? Holy cow, Dad, have a heart.
4: Well, we'll try 25 for a start. Ready?
3: I suppose so.
4: Here we go. One, two. Up, down.
2: Daddy!
4: Not now, kid. One, two.
2: But I want to ask you something.
4: Hold it a second, Bud. What is it, Kathy?
2: Did the Army really make you promise you wouldn't do setting up exercises?
4: Well, it's a sort of private agreement I have with General Eisenhower. He doesn't sell any insurance, and I don't do any setting up exercises.
2: Golly, General Eisenhower.
4: Where did we leave off, Bud?
3: I don't know, Dad, but can I please rest for a while? I'm dead.
4: All right, son, we'll take it easy for a few minutes.
3: Oh, boy.
4: I don't know what's gotten into this new generation. Why, when I was a boy, I thought nothing of doing 100 push-ups.
3: I don't think much of it myself.
2: Daddy?
4: Yes, baby?
2: Is lying in a hammock really good exercise?
4: Oh, it's the best. It strengthens the back muscles. Well, I once knew an Olympic champion, and he did all of his training lying in a hammock.
2: Gosh!
3: Dad, I've got a great idea. Why don't we strengthen my back muscles for a while? I'll take the hammock.
4: You're doing fine, just the way we are, Bud. Kathy, how would you like to run into the house like a good girl and see if your mother has any more iced coffee?
2: Okay, Daddy.
7: Jim!
4: Hold it, kitten. We're out here, Margaret.
7: Jim, I had a dozen eggs in the pantry, and they're gone. Do you know what happened to them?
8: Bud, get those eggshells into the garage before your mother...
4: What kind of eggs, honey?
7: You know very well what kind of eggs. They were right on the second shelf, and the... Bud, what are you doing?
3: Doing?
7: What are you hiding?
3: Hiding?
7: Bud, stop gawking at me and say something.
3: Hi, Mom.
7: Jim.
4: Now, wait a minute, honey. What difference do a few eggs make? After all, if we're going to win the egg race...
7: My eggs. You've broken every single one of my eggs.
2: One of them's only cracked a little, Mommy.
7: A whole dozen eggs.
4: But we've got it down to a system, Margaret. Bud and I can run the egg course in 23 seconds. Can't we, Kathy?
2: They sure can, Mommy. And Mr. Woody and Jimmy took 31.
4: Come on, Bud. Let's show your mother how we do it.
3: With what?
4: Oh. Well, as soon as we get some more eggs...
2: Mother!
7: You'll do no more practicing with my eggs.
4: Honey, I'll get you 2 dozen eggs. I'll get you a whole chicken.
2: Mother, do you know know what that horrible Billy Smith did.
7: Betty, I'm talking to your father.
1: It's all right, Margaret. I'm in no hurry.
2: I'll never speak to that little monster again as long as I live.
7: Dear, I'm sure that whatever it is...
2: But you don't know what he did. He just called me and broke our date for tonight.
7: Well, he probably has a very good reason. Jim...
2: He hasn't any reason at all. What difference does it make if he is in training? He had a date with me.
1: Wait a minute, Betty. He's in training for what?
2: Father, the whole thing is your fault. If you hadn't started this silly business with Mr. Woody...
1: You mean he's in training for the picnic?
2: Everybody's in training for the picnic. Every man in the whole neighborhood is running around with an egg on a spoon.
1: Well, of all the dirty double-crossing...
2: I don't care if it is Father's Day. Billy doesn't have any right...
1: Bud, we've got to start training.
3: We've got to start.
1: We're going to show those two-timing...
3: I haven't done anything but train for 2 days.
1: That doesn't count. We'll start from the very beginning.
3: Oh, no.
7: Jim, this whole thing is ridiculous.
1: It's no such thing. Anytime they think they can put one over on Jim Anderson, well, they've got another thing coming. Bud?
3: Yes, sir?
1: Let's hit the road.
3: What?
1: We've had enough setting up exercises.
3: We have?
1: We're going to concentrate on road work. We're going to run those other guys right off the map.
2: But, Daddy, you can't.
1: Why can't I?
2: You promised General Eisenhower.

0: on.
1: Yes, Dad?
0: Are you all right?
1: Oh, sure, Dad. I'm fine.
0: You don't want to overdo it, you know.
1: No.
0: After all, you're just a boy. You haven't the endurance of older men. Sure you wouldn't like to stop for a while?
1: Gosh, no. We've only run about a mile.
0: Yes. Okay.
1: 1, 2, 3, 4. 1, 2, 3, 4. One, two, three, four.
0: Bud.
1: How you doing, Dad?
0: We've got to stop. I can't run another step.
1: Holy cow, Dad. After only 3 miles?
0: I wouldn't run another step if my life depended on it.
1: Okay, but good grief. We don't any more get started.
2: Hiya, Jim.
0: Hello, Hector. Doing a little road work, huh?
2: This is the life, isn't it, Jim? Out in the fresh air and the sunshine, and boy, do I feel good. I don't feel I can run another 5 miles.
0: You've run 5 miles?
2: Like it was nothing. Well, I better keep going. See you later, pal!
0: Okay, Hector. Let's go, bud.
1: But you said...
0: I said, let's go.
1: Okay. 1, 2, 3, 4. 1, 2, 3, 4.
0: Bud.
1: Don't want to stop again.
0: No. I don't want to stop again. I'd like to run another 75 or 80 miles.
1: Well?
0: Find me another pair of legs and I'll be glad to.
1: Dad, you're not going to give up now, are you?
0: For your information, I gave up an hour ago. I just didn't have the strength to get the news down to my feet.
1: Gosh. After... Uh-oh, here comes Mr. Woody.
3: Well, it isn't old man Anderson. Everything under control, Jim?
0: Couldn't be better.
3: That's what I like to hear. Well, see you at the picnic. Don't make it run too far, Bud.
1: Okay, Mr. Woody.
0: All right, Bud.
1: What?
0: Let's go. I can't, Bud. I just can't.
2: Hi, Jim.
0: Let's go, Bud.
3: Hi, Jim.
0: I can't, Margaret. I couldn't get out of bed if you gave me $1 million.
4: But, Jim, this is Father's Day.
0: I don't care whose day it is. Just let me lie here in peace.
4: Is it really that bad?
0: Honey, right now I've got 3 times as many muscles as anybody else in the world. And every one of them has a toothache.
4: Poor Bud.
0: Poor Bud? How about me? I'm the one who's dying.
4: But he's been counting on it so.
0: Well, I'll make it up to him. Some way.
4: Jim, are you sure you can't make it?
0: Margaret, I've never been so sure of anything in my life. I can't even turn my head. As a matter of fact, I'm not even sure I've got a head.
4: All right, dear. I'll just have to explain to the children, that's all.
0: I'm not worried about the children. Sam Woody's the guy I'm worried about. He'll never let me forget it.
4: Of course he will. Sam's a very nice man and very broad-minded.
0: Broad-minded? He's so narrow-minded he can look through a keyhole with both eyes.
4: That isn't so.
0: No? Well, you just wait. 10 years from now, he'll still be talking about the time he ran me out of the picnic. And if you think...
5: Mom! Hey, Mom!
4: I'm in the bedroom, dear.
5: Mom, they're making an announcement about the picnic over the radio.
4: Oh? Well, we better turn it on.
5: I'll fix it.
0: Turn it on gently, Bud. And stop jiggling the floor.
5: I wasn't jiggling the floor.
0: Every time somebody moves, I discover a new ache.
5: What's the matter, Dad? Don't you feel well?
0: I not only do not feel well, I am slowly disintegrating.
5: Hold it, Dad. Here it comes.
0: All this fuss about a silly...
6: In the largest Father's Day picnic in the history of Springfield. Now, the news most of you have been waiting to hear. The transportation problem has finally been solved. a fleet of Bluebird buses has been chartered by... What? One moment, please. Is this on the level? What do I do? Just read it? Okay. Ladies and gentlemen, I have just been handed an important bulletin which I should like to read. Due to a mysterious epidemic of unknown origin, over 100 fathers in the Springfield area have suddenly been confined to their beds. As a result, the picnic... Huh? Oh? Ladies and gentlemen, the picnic has not been canceled, but will instead be known as the mother and child outing. A fleet of bluebird
0: buses... Happy Father's Day.

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1: It's dinner time now, and the Andersons are gathered about the festive board. And a festive board it is indeed. There's a special roast for Father's Day. Chocolate pie with thick whipped cream for Father's Day. And best of all, a surprise for Father's Day. Like this.
2: Go on, Mom, tell him.
3: Bud, please.
4: Mother, if you don't, we will.
3: Betty, really?
4: Mommy, if you don't tell him, I'm gonna burst.
5: Well, all right. Bud, why don't you get it?
2: Okay, Mom. It won't take 2 seconds.
5: Jim?
6: Yes, dear?
5: We have a little surprise for you.
6: That's nice.
5: And we hope very sincerely that you get a great deal of pleasure out of it.
6: I know. It's a wheelchair.
5: Jim.
2: Here they are, Dad.
7: Matched woods! Honey!
8: Happy Father's Day,
7: Dad! Oh, you bought me a set of matched woods.
5: Well, we didn't exactly buy them, dear.
4: Mommy won the

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1: 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In our cast were June Whitley as Margaret, Ted Donaldson, Rhoda Williams, Norma Jean Nilsen, Herb Vigran, Stanley Farrar, and yours truly, Bill Forman. 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
3: The story you are about to hear is true. 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
4: Dragnet. The documented drama of an actual crime. For the next 30 minutes, in cooperation with the Los Angeles Police Department, you will travel step by step on the side of the law through an actual case transcribed from official police files. From beginning to end, from crime to punishment, Dragnet is the story of your police force in action.
7: It was Friday, March 16th. It was damp in Los Angeles. We were working the night watch out of homicide. My partner's Ben Romero. The boss is Thad Brown, chief of detectives. My name's Friday. It was 11:45 p.m. when we got to where we'd parked our car. Second and Main.
8: Couple of drops on the windshield.
7: Yeah, I hope it holds off.
8: I was thinking of going out to see the Cubs and Pirates play an exhibition game tomorrow. Guess maybe now I won't.
7: You might be lucky.
8: What's the weatherman say?
7: 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It's a slow night.
8: Yeah.
7: Might not be tomorrow night.
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7: March 17th, isn't it?
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7: Happy St. Patrick's Day. 11:58 p.m. We arrived at 102 South Virgil, the Bartlett Hotel, a four-story building. Sergeant Scheimer met us in the lobby and informed us that the shooting took place at 11:40 p.m. in room 432, occupied by Mr. and Mrs. Theodore V. Benham. Mrs. Benham was the victim. We went up to the fourth floor where Officer McCready was stationed outside the room.
8: Any witnesses?
10: Only Benham says it was a thief.
7: Did you talk to any of the people on this floor?
10: None of them saw anything. They're all in their rooms.
8: Any other way out of here?
10: Stairway in the rear leads to the roof. I took a look. Nothing up there.
7: Mm-hmm. Where's Benham?
10: Across the hall, lying down. Cox is with him.
7: Okay. Let's look at the body. We went into the room, a dreary place with a single light hanging from the center of the ceiling. The carpet was faded and worn in spots. On the north side were a closet and a bathroom. Against the east wall was a dresser. Across the room was a double bed, and at the foot of the bed, a window looking out over the roofs of adjoining buildings and the marquee of a movie house down the street. A steamer trunk was in the corner, and a straight-backed chair was next to the door. The mirror of the dresser was smashed, and on the dresser, a Gideon Bible. On the bed was the body of a woman sprawled face down. There were several splotches of blood on her coat. In the chair was a .32-20 revolver, which McCready said belonged to Benham, the husband of the murdered woman. We asked McCready to put in a call to the crime lab, and we went across the hall to question Benham.
11: This is an awful shock. I'm not feeling well. I'm under doctor's care. Hemophilia. It's an awful shock.
7: Sit down, please.
11: Yes. I don't know what it'll do to me. I should be in a sanitarium right now.
12: We'll see you're taken care of.
11: Lincoln Sanitarium in Eagle Rock.
7: Could you tell us what happened tonight?
11: Why, yes. My wife and I went out to the Sycamore Cafe over in Alvarado.
8: What time was that?
11: Oh, about 9:30. We had a couple of drinks and something to eat, listened to a piano player, then came home. I unlocked the door and Elizabeth went in first, went over to the dresser. I just walked over to her when a man stepped out of the closet in back of us. He had a gun.
7: Uh-huh. Can you describe him?
11: I don't know.
8: Did you see his face?
11: No. He had a blue bandana over his face and he had a cap on, a blue and white check.
7: Did you notice his clothes?
11: No, I didn't.
7: Anything else?
11: He seemed very nervous and he wasn't holding the gun still. My wife was opening her purse and I said, well, I haven't got very much, but I'll give you what we have. And he fired and hit Elizabeth. I pulled my gun from my overcoat and started shooting.
8: Are you in the habit of carrying a gun?
11: No. I'd noticed suspicious-looking men follow me lately, so I bought one.
10: Is this the gun here?
11: Yes.
8: Then what happened?
11: Well, I fired all the bullets. I don't know how I missed. The room was small. He kept moving around all the time.
10: Mm-hmm.
11: But I guess I did miss. Then he ran out of the room.
8: But how old would you say this man was?
11: Officer, I haven't the faintest idea.
10: See you in a minute, Sergeant.
7: Sure. We'll be back, Mr. Benham.
11: This has been an awful shock to me.
8: Wonder how his wife felt.
7: McCready told us that Sergeant Scheimer had found a woman in the Nevada Hotel next door who might know something. Went next door and questioned Mrs. Caroline Cromwell, a resident of the hotel. She occupied room 415 on the top floor. She told us that about 20 seconds after she heard the shots, she looked out the door of her room and saw a man come down the back stairs, which leads to the roof of the hotel, and enter room 402. She'd seen the man several times and was positive of her identification. Sergeant Scheimer said the man was registered as Jack Morrison, who went to room 402. Try it again.
12: Who's that?
8: Police officer. What do you want?
7: I'd like to ask a couple of questions.
11: I was going to bed.
8: We'd like to talk to you.
7: Won't take very long.
11: All right. What do you want to know?
7: How long you been in your room?
11: About 10 minutes. Why?
8: Where were you?
11: To the movie.
8: Which one?
11: Right down the street. Why are you asking me all these questions?
7: You been drinking?
11: A little. Not much.
7: Mind if we look around a little?
11: I was out all the time. I didn't know nothing about a shooting.
8: Then you won't mind if we look around.
11: You won't find nothing here.
8: These all the clothes you've got?
11: Yeah.
8: Is this your coat?
11: Yeah.
8: Yo.
7: Mm-hmm. You wearing this tonight, were you?
11: No.
8: It's the only coat in the closet. What'd you do with the coat you were wearing?
11: Guess I was wearing that one.
7: Did you spill it?
11: What?
7: A bottle of whiskey.
11: It broke.
7: How?
11: How do I know?
7: Got a hole here in the sleeve. What'd you do with the broken bottle?
11: Threw it away.
7: Where?
11: I don't know. On the street.
8: Yo, I found something. A shirt. Stuck down between the wall and the bathtub. Looks like blood on it.
7: Is this yours? Where's the shirt you wore tonight? Take off your pajama top.
11: Why?
7: Take it off.
11: All right. But I didn't have nothing to do with that shooting next door.
8: What happened to your arm?
11: Guy shot at me.
7: Who?
11: I don't know. I bought a bottle and had a couple of drinks and went to the movie for a little while.
8: Would you mind moving away from the bed, please?
11: No.
8: Thank you.
11: I came out of the movie because I was getting dizzy and I went up on the roof here to get some air. While I was standing there, a guy ran across the roof and shot at me.
7: What'd the man look like?
11: I don't know. He came from the roof of the hotel next door and ran into this place.
7: How big was he?
11: It was dark. I couldn't see.
7: What'd you do?
11: Well, after I was sure he was gone, I came down. I was going to have my arm fixed in the morning.
7: Better get your clothes on.
11: Why?
7: Well, you got a pretty bad arm. You better have it fixed up. We'll take you to George Street Receiving Hospital.
11: It's all right. I don't have to go there.
7: Find anything, Ben?
8: No.
7: You got a clean shirt?
11: No.
7: Well, you better wear your pajama top, then.
8: Oh, here's something. What'd you say your name is?
11: Jack Morris.
8: Here's a card I found in the closet. It says, Tommy Kane, report for work, Joe's Cafe, 8 o'clock, March 1st.
7: Who's Tommy Kane?
11: That's me.
7: Where are you from?
11: Elgin, Illinois.
8: How old are you?
11: I'm 22.
7: Why'd you leave Elgin?
11: No work. I've been bumming around.
7: You ever been arrested?
11: I was picked up on a vague charge a month ago.
8: Here?
11: Yeah. I don't know why you guys are bothering with me.
7: When somebody gets shot, we bother. 1:30 a.m. We took King to Georgia Street Receiving Hospital, where they found that a muscle in his upper right arm had been severed and the right side of his chest was bruised. Before taking him to Ward 1300 General Hospital for further treatment, we took him back to the roof of the Nevada Hotel.
8: Still trying to rain.
7: Yeah. Well, where were you standing when you got shot at, King?
11: Right over there. I was leaning against the bricks.
8: Where'd the man come from?
11: Out of that door in the other roof.
8: Roof of the Bartlett Hotel?
11: Yeah.
7: Was he running when he shot at you?
11: Yeah, he was.
8: Where'd he run?
11: Right across here where we are. And then he went through this door here into the Nevada Hotel.
7: Did you notice anything unusual about him?
11: Well, his face was covered with a handkerchief and he wore a checkered cap.
8: But you said before it was too dark.
11: I could see that. I mean, you know, I could see that. I couldn't see his face.
8: And you were standing over there by the parapet?
11: Yeah.
8: About here?
11: Yeah, that's it.
7: Mm-hmm. All right, let's get over the roof of the Bartlett. It's a little high. Can I help you over?
11: No.
7: Come on, Ben. You ever been in this hotel before, Kane?
11: No.
8: Everything all right, McCready?
12: Yeah. Crime lab's here. Checking the murder room.
7: Bent him awake?
12: I think so.
7: Mr. Benham?
13: Yes?
7: Mind if we come in?
13: Of course not.
7: You ever seen this man before?
13: Let me see. Can he stand over there in the light? My eyes aren't as good as they used to be.
8: Okay.
7: Move over there.
8: How's that?
13: That's better.
7: Is this the man who shot your wife?
13: No, that's not the man.
7: We left instructions for another car to take Theodore Benham to the Lincoln Sanitarium in Eagle Rock. We took Kane to Ward 1300 General Hospital. 2:42 a.m., we arrived back at the Bartlett Hotel where police chemist Ray Pinker had finished his examination. 3 slugs, .38 caliber, and 5 slugs, .32-20, were found in the mattress and the walls, all on the same side of the room. On the floor of the room were found a piece of white cloth and some brown threads. Ray Pinker returned to the crime lab while Ben and I made a search of both hotels, the incinerators, the alley, and all likely places for the missing .38. It was not found. 3:48 a.m., Ben went to the record bureau to check on any possible criminal record Kane might have had. I went to the crime lab to see what Ray Pinker had found.
14: Nothing on this one. Must have been a clean miss. And nothing on these 4-32-20s.
7: Mm-hmm. Where'd you find those?
14: Dug the 38 out of the window frame. 32-20s are in the south and east walls.
7: How about the others here?
14: Well, on these 2-38 slugs, I found minute portions of threads. They compare with the dress and coat worn of the deceased.
7: Mm-hmm.
15: Hi.
14: Hey, Ben.
15: I checked Kane's record. He told the truth.
7: Nothing more than a vague charge, huh?
15: Mm. How's this come?
7: There's threads on 2 of the 38 slugs.
14: And on 1 of the 32-20s.
7: Same kind of threads?
14: Yeah, same kind.
15: 32-20, that's the gun Benham used.
7: Yeah.
15: Did you check the cloth yet?
14: I will right now.
15: Benham must have been shooting off a while.
7: Where'd you find that 32-20 slug, Ray?
14: On the floor near the bed.
15: Nothing on any of the other 32-20s.
14: No. Yeah, this piece of cloth matches the shirt.
7: How about the coat and those threads?
14: Got only a couple of threads that might match. Let me have the coat.
7: Here you are. We better have Benham take another look at Kane, huh?
15: Yeah, I guess so. I could use a cup of coffee. How about you?
7: As soon as we get finished. How about it, Ray?
14: I've got to make it.
7: Yeah, they match. Well, that's it, huh?
14: Oh, one more thing.
7: Yeah.
14: Fresh stains on the carpet of that room.
7: What kind?
14: Whiskey.
7: March 18th, we picked up Benham at Lincoln Sanitarium and drove him to the General Hospital. 3 times he asked us to stop someplace so he could have a drink. We We told him he'd have to wait. We arrived at Ward 1300 at 1:40 p.m. and Kane was brought out.
15: Take a good look, Mr. Benham.
11: No, that isn't the man. I'm sure of it.
7: All right, Kane, tie this handkerchief over your face. No, no, this way. That's right. Now put on this cap. Okay, now stand over there, please. Now a little further. That's good. All right, Mr. Benham?
11: You know, his eyes and forehead look a little familiar, but I don't know. All my nerves are all shot. I can't be positive. I'm a sick man.
7: All right, Kane.
11: Wish I could help you, boys.
15: So do we.
7: Come along, please.
11: You don't have to take me back to the sanitarium. Just take me to a streetcar. I'll make it all right.
15: Good, thank you.
16: Sergeant.
7: Yeah.
16: Could I see you a minute?
7: Sure. Yeah.
16: Did you notice anything when you first brought Kane out of the ward?
7: No.
16: You must have been closing the door.
7: Yeah, I was.
16: And that man, Benham, he winked at him.
4: Listening to Dragnet, the case history of a police investigation presented in the public interest by Fatima Cigarettes.
5: If you smoke a long cigarette, it will be in your interest to listen to a typical case history of a Fatima smoker.
4: 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This is his actual signed statement.
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7: We took Benham back to his sanitarium. On the way, he asked if he could be excused from testifying at the inquest and preliminary hearing. We told him it couldn't be done. 7 p.m., Ben and I returned to the general hospital and took Kane into a small room adjoining the prison ward. After 3 hours of interrogation, he stuck to his story.
15: Cigarette, Kane?
11: Thanks.
15: How's the arm?
11: All right. Hurts a little now. When are you guys going home?
7: When we get a straight story.
11: I've been telling you all I know.
15: Yeah, you've been telling us the same story for 2 days, but it doesn't hold water.
11: What do you mean?
7: How do you account for the fact that parts of your clothing were found in that room?
11: I told you before, you must have made a mistake.
7: No, no, it's no mistake.
15: Mr. Benham's starting to think he recognizes you.
11: What?
7: Why'd he wink at you?
11: He didn't wink at me.
7: We got somebody here who saw him.
15: And he seems to think whoever did the shooting didn't take the gun with
7: him. When we drove him back to the sanitarium, he asked us if we found it yet.
15: He thinks we will.
11: How long has Benham lived in L.A.?
7: A long time.
11: How long?
7: Why do you want to know how long he's lived here?
11: Is a dead woman really his wife?
7: Well, certainly she's his wife.
15: Why?
11: Where's he been since the shooting?
7: In the sanitarium in Eagle Rock.
11: What's the matter with him?
7: Hemophilia.
15: You know what that is?
11: No. You sure that was his wife?
7: Positive.
11: She wasn't a stool pigeon?
15: Stool pigeon? Where'd you get that idea?
11: You guys never saw her before?
7: Never.
11: You never heard of her?
7: Kane, what's eating you?
11: Did you check on her?
7: We always do.
11: You don't make mistakes on anything like that, do you?
15: Not at
7: all. Look, she was a pretty nice woman from all we could find out.
15: Happily married for 30 years.
11: Something's wrong.
7: What, Kane? What's wrong?
11: Whole setup.
15: Yeah?
11: Yeah. What'd Benham say about me?
7: We told you. He says you look a little bit like the man.

0: going with me.
1: Maybe he will. Kane told us that he had known Benham for about 2 months. During that time, Benham helped him along by giving him a couple of dollars every once in a while. On March 11th, Benham got Kane a room in the Nevada Hotel and gave him $20 to buy a gun, which Kane did. On March 15th, he gave Kane a blue bandana and a checkered cap. On March 16th, he told Kane that he'd been sent by a gang in Chicago to kill a woman who was a stool pigeon. He promised Kane $100 for his help. Early that evening, Benham told Kane how to enter their room and where to hide. When they came home, Benham stood by the door. Kane stepped out of the closet and, after a few words, shot the woman. As he moved toward the bed, Benham started shooting at him. Kane ran from the room and hid the gun in the mattress on the roof, then went to his room and flushed the cap and bandana down the drain. 11:15 p.m., Ben and I found the gun where Kane said it would be. 38 Special Detective Colt Revolver, 2-inch barrel, number 381327. 11:52 p.m., we checked and found no evidence that Benham belonged to any kind of a gang. March 19th, 9 a.m., Ben and I reported into homicide and picked up Captain Steed. We went over to Dr. Wagner to learn his autopsy report. It showed that the deceased had been shot 3 times. 238 slugs and 13220 were recovered from the victim's body. They were initialed for evidence. 8 p.m., Captain Steed, Ben, and I went to the sanitarium and told Benham that there were a few angles we wanted to clear up before the inquest next morning. Benham got dressed, and we drove back to the Bartlett Hotel. It was raining.
0: I'm still trying to remember what happened. I was very shocked that night.
2: Yeah, I suppose you were.
0: Well, sometimes my memory comes back for a little bit.
1: The red light? Yeah, I see.
2: You know, the man who did the shooting knew you lived in room 432, and he knew you'd be gone that night. How do you suppose he figured that out?
0: Well, I've been noticing that a lot of men have been following me. Suspicious-looking men. I told that to Sergeant Friday, didn't I, Sergeant?
1: Yeah, that's right.
0: Must have been one of them.
2: You ever give money to characters on the street so much they might follow you?
0: Hey, that must be it. Many times I used to do that. I'd be nice to them, they'd try to make friends.
2: You remember any of them?
0: Yeah, I do. There was a fellow named Dorsey, and Jolly Swanson, and a fellow named Blaine.
2: Kane?
0: Yeah, that's it, Kane. There you are. There you are. The young man you took me to see in the hospital. I'm thinking, I believe that's Kane.
2: Are you sure?
0: Quite sure. He's the burglar.
2: What makes you think he was a burglar?
0: Well, what else would he be?
1: He didn't rifle any of the drawers or steal anything, did he?
0: Must have got there just before us.
2: Did you have anything important there?
0: Yes, some insurance policies.
2: And your wife?
0: Yeah.
2: How much?
0: Oh, one policy for $4,000 and two for $2,500 each.
2: Who's the beneficiary?
0: Well, I am.
1: We took Benham up to room 432, where he got out the insurance policies on his wife and showed them to us. Then Captain Steed asked him to reenact the shooting. Benham acted as the killer, I played Benham, and Ben acted as his wife.
0: Well, the man was over here in the closet. My wife and I came in that door, and then my wife went over to the dresser.
2: Oh, over here? Did you turn on the light?
0: Oh, yeah, and then I closed the door and went over behind her.
1: Like this?
0: Oh, she was closer to the bed.
2: Here?
0: Yeah.
2: Were you standing next to her?
0: Yeah.
2: Did you start to take off your coat?
0: Well, I was just going to when this man stepped out of this closet here.
2: How far?
0: Oh, here. Yeah, right here.
1: And then what?
0: Well, he held the gun in his hand and asked how much money we had. Elizabeth said we didn't have much.
2: From here?
0: Yeah, but she turned around.
2: Like this?
0: Yeah, that's it.
2: What happened then?
0: Well, then I said I haven't got very much, but I'll give you what we have, and he started shooting.
1: Yeah, but you said before that your wife started looking in her purse.
0: Yeah, that's it, she did. I forgot. And that made him think she was going after a gun.
2: How do you know?
0: Well, I suppose that's what he thought. He shot, and Elizabeth fell on the bed. I pulled out my gun and started shooting, and the man ran out the door, and that's all.
2: That's exactly what happened, huh?
0: Just as I remember it. Will I help you?
2: Not very much.
0: What's the matter?
1: Well, if you were standing where I am, there'd be bullet holes on that side of the room there, wouldn't there?
2: They're all on this side.
0: I see. I got it. Come with me.
2: Where are you going?
0: On the roof.
2: What for?
0: I want to show you something. It's raining. There are two umbrellas in the closet. I'll get them.
2: Why do you want to go up there?
0: I think I know where that gun might be hidden. I'll bet it's there. Here, you take this umbrella.
1: Thanks.
0: We'll take this one, Captain.
2: Let's go.

0: I bet it's up there. We'll find it.
1: You got your flashlight, Ben?
2: Yeah.
3: Should be around here somewhere.
1: What?
3: The mattress. My wife used to take sun baths on it.
2: Where would it be?
3: Well, just about here.
2: I don't see any.
1: You sure it's up here?
3: I bet it's on the next roof. Didn't you say Kane lived in that hotel? He probably moved it. Hey, flash your light over there behind that elevator shaft.
2: There?
3: Yeah, there. You see it? We have to climb over this parapet to get on the other roof.
1: Watch it, Cap. It's pretty slippery.
4: Okay. Well, it is slippery.
1: This mattress here?
3: That's it.
4: Take a look, Joe.
1: Right. No, nothing here.
3: Did you look all around there? Did you look in the corners?
1: No.
3: Well, that'd be a good place to hide a gun, don't you think? Hey, let me see. Might be a hole cut in one of them. No, maybe the other corner. No. Well, maybe this one. Yeah, you see, the mattress has been cut. No. No, it's got to be here. Where is it? It's here, I tell you. It's here. I know it's here. I'll find it. I'll find it. You wait. You'll see. I'll get it. I know it's here. I'll find it. You wait, I'll get it. I'll get it.
2: It's getting wet, Joe.
1: We got the 38. Kane told us about it. You ready to talk?
3: Yeah.
5: Insurance. That why you did it?
3: Yeah. I'm a sick man.
5: Let's go, Benham. On your feet.
1: All right.
2: They played that ball game the other day.
1: Yeah? Who won?
2: Pirates 8-7. Sure do like baseball.
1: Must be a real nice business.
2: Yeah.
1: The fans only yell if they never do it.
5: What's that?
1: Kill the umpire.
6: The story you have just heard was true. Only the names were changed to protect the innocent.
7: On July 2nd, trial was held in Superior Court, Department 89, City and County of Los Angeles, State of California. In a moment, the results of that trial.
6: It's amazing how many long cigarette smokers are changing to extra mild Fatima. Here is the actual report.
8: From coast to coast, extra mild Fatima has more than doubled its smokers.
7: Yes, more and more smokers every day are discovering that Fatima is the king-size cigarette that is extra mild.
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9: It's wise to smoke extra mild Fatima.
7: Thomas Kane was convicted of second-degree murder and received a term as prescribed by law. Theodore V. Benham was convicted of first-degree murder and assault with a deadly weapon. He received a life sentence and died in prison 1 year later. You have just heard Dragnet, a series of authentic cases from official files. Technical advice for Dragnet comes from the Office of Chief of Police W.A. Wharton, Los Angeles Police Department.
6: Fatima Cigarettes, best of all long cigarettes, has brought you Dragnet, transcribed from Los Angeles.
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7: The Jell-O program, starring Jack Benny with Mary Livingston and Phil Harris and his orchestra. 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

0: And now, ladies and gentlemen, we bring you the man who has thrown away his medicine, hot water bottle, and doctor's bills, Jack Benny.
1: Hello again, this is Jack Benny talking. And Don, I want to tell you something. I may be okay physically, but mentally I'm a mess. Tonight I'm so nervous that I don't know what I'm doing. Where's Phil?
0: He didn't get here yet. Why?
1: Thank heaven.
0: What's the matter, Jack? What's wrong?
1: Don, you know that beautiful diamond wristwatch Phil gave me for Christmas?
0: Yes?
1: Well, I lost it.
0: Lost it?
1: Yes, and I just can't bear to face Phil without it. Why, if he comes in and asks me what time it is, I'll swoon.
0: Now, Jack, don't get excited. There must be some way to find it. When did you last wash your hands?
1: Oh, I've had the watch since then. Gee, I miss it. I used to get so much exercise winding it, you know?
0: Oh, it'll turn up. Don't worry about it.
1: Don't worry. Look at my fingernails. Look at them.
0: I don't see any.
1: Of course not. They're home on the floor. I tell you, Don, I'm a wreck. Oh, hello, Mary.
2: Hello.
1: Mary, did you put that ad in the paper for my watch like I told you to?
2: Yes, Jack. I brought you a copy of it.
1: What does it say?
2: It says, notice, Jack Benny's watch, lost, strayed, or hocked.
1: Hocked?
2: When last seen, was wearing a wrist.
1: Well, Mary, you should have put in a description of it.
2: I did. Here it is. Large mole on minute hand and face needs washing.
1: It's a fine description.
2: Finder, please return to.
1: Return to where?
2: That's all the money I had.
1: Well, it's a lucky thing I had my name on it. I only hope I get the watch back before Phil gets here.
0: Jack, don't let it prey on your mind. Come on now, let's change the subject.
1: That's a good idea. Say, Mary, have you started your watch? I mean, have you started your picture for Paramount yet?
2: Oh, sure. I've been on it a whole week now, and I'm getting the biggest kick out of it.
1: Well, I can imagine. You know, Don, this is her first picture. It's called This Way, Please.
0: Well, good luck to you, Mary.
2: Thanks, Don. Same to me.
1: How's the script, Mary? Have you got a good part?
2: Oh, Jack, you should see the director. He's tall, dark, and has the most adorable accent.
1: I know, Mary, but what about your lines? I mean, your part in the picture.
2: And the cameraman. Has he got the duckiest dimples?
1: The duckiest?
2: Yeah, he had me behind the camera all day yesterday.
1: Well, how can you make pictures behind the camera?
2: Who cares? He's cute.
1: Well, you certainly get around. I bet you even met the janitor.
2: I'll say. Brown eyes, baggy pants, and the blondest broom.
1: All right, Mary, that's enough.
0: Hey, Jack.
1: What?
0: Have you forgotten about your watch yet?
1: Hey, what are you trying to do anyway? See, now I'm all upset again. Oop, I'll bet that's Phil now.
3: You can't kid me. It's Kenny Baker.
1: Oh, hello, Kenny.
3: Hello. What's the matter with you, Jack? You look so calm and excited.
1: Well, you're half right, and that's a record for you.
3: What happened?
1: Well, if you must know, Kenny, I lost that beautiful wristwatch Phil gave me for Christmas, and I can't find it anywhere.
3: Did you look on your wrist?
1: Yes, Kenny, I did, and it's not there.
3: Well, maybe it's lost.
1: Yes, Kenny, that's the idea. I lost my watch, and I don't know where to look for it.
3: Gee, if it was a collar button, you could look under the dresser.
1: Oh, I could, huh?
2: Yeah, and if you were an old maid, you could look under the bed.
1: Well, I won't even answer that.
0: Jack, your watch will turn up. Now, take it easy.
1: Gee, if that's Phil Harris, I'll die. Come in.
4: Mr. Benny?
1: Yes?
4: I understand you lost a very valuable diamond wristwatch.
1: Yes, I did. Have you seen it?
4: Not lately. Goodbye.
1: Don, I wish you'd set some jello out in the hall for that guy. We might trap him. Playboys.

0: Very good, boys. Very good, especially without your leader. Say, Don, while the boys were playing, did anyone come in or call about the watch?
1: No, and stop worrying about it, Jack. You're too sensitive.
0: Well, of course I'm sensitive.
2: Yeah, Jack wouldn't even bait a fish hook without giving the worm ether.
0: Well, I certainly wouldn't. Believe me, do you ever notice the look in a worm's eyes when you're about to put him on the hook? He just seems to say, take it easy, bud, not through the vertebrae. People don't realize it.
3: You know, Jack, I had a pet worm once. Gee, I miss him.
0: A pet worm? What happened to him?
3: He ran away with an apple.
0: Oh. Well, that's the trouble with worms. You can't trust them.
2: I never saw one yet that wouldn't turn on you.
0: Ain't it the truth? But they're smart, though. You know, I knew a worm once that used to get up late just to fool the early bird.
1: Well, maybe he didn't know about daylight saving time.
0: Oh, yes, he did, Don. Yes, he did. You'd be surprised how clever those little fellows are. They might wiggle around like they're doing nothing, but believe me, they're thinking all the time. Yes, sir. Answer the phone, Mary. Maybe it's news about the watch, would you?
2: Okay. Hello? Yes? Yes? Yes, he did.
0: Mary, what is it?
2: Yes? Oh, yes, he'll be very happy. That's all that's on his mind.
0: What a relief.
2: He's right here.
0: Yeah.
2: It's for you, Don.
1: Hello? Yes? Yes, madam, you can always tell genuine Jell-O by those big red letters on the box.
0: Fine time to call up about that.
1: Yes, yes, you will find that it tastes twice as good as ever before with its six delicious flavors, strawberry, raspberry, cherry, orange, lemon, and lime.
4: Orange, lemon, and lime.
1: You're welcome, madam. Goodbye.
0: Don, I wish you'd keep your romantic affairs off of this program.
1: But it was business.
0: Oh, business, sure, with you gushing all over the phone. And at your age, too.
5: Telegram for Jack Benny.
0: Hey, maybe that's good news about the watch. See who it's from, Mary.
2: Here, boy.
0: Yeah, I hope it's...
2: Jack is from your father.
0: Oh, Dad, huh? What does he say?
2: Dear son, is your watch insured or should I worry, too?
0: Good old Dad, always so practical. Yeah?
1: Say, Jack, I just happened to think of something. let me see. Were you in any restaurants yesterday where you might have left your watch?
0: Huh? you're blushing, Don.
1: That's the strawberry coming out.
0: Oh,
1: go ahead.
0: What did you ask me?
1: I asked you, Jack, if you were at any restaurants yesterday where you might have left your watch.
0: Don, I always have enough money to pay my check.
1: Well, I mean, where you could have mislaid it.
0: Well, let's see. I had lunch at the Biltmore and dinner at the Ambassador. Come in.
6: Pardon me. Does Mr. Jack Benny broadcast from here?
0: Yes, I'm Jack Benny. What is it?
6: Did you possess something yesterday that you unpossesses today?
0: Yes, yes, my diamond wristwatch. What do you know about it?
6: Nothing except I found it.
0: You did?
1: Oh, that's swell. Now, Jack, you get the watch back.
0: Well, hey, that's a load off of my mind. Give it to me.
6: Now, wait a minute, son. Wait a minute. First, we's going to have a financial skirmish.
0: Oh, naturally, a reward, yes. Now, what would you consider a fair amount?
6: Well, you just shout out some figures and I'll hop on one.
0: Okay, now, let me see. Shall we say $10?
6: Inflate that.
0: Well, maybe I can do a little better. Suppose I make it 12 and a half.
6: Whee! Listen to them fractions.
0: Well, look, what do you say to $15? Is 15 okay?
6: Confidentially? Uh-uh.
0: Now, hold on. You don't own the watch. You just found it.
6: I got it, ain't it?
2: Oh, Jack, you were so anxious to get the watch back. Why don't you give him what he wants?
0: All right. How much do you want?
6: Well, $50 would make tomorrow Christmas.
0: All right. I'll give you $50. There goes my vacation, folks. I'll make you out a check right now.
6: You ain't gonna give me no check.
0: Well, let's not argue about it. I'll give you cash.
6: Mm-hmm.
0: Wait till I open my pocketbook. I'll have to oil that.
3: Oh, look. A butterfly flew out of Jack's pocketbook.
2: That's a moth.
0: All right, young man, here's your money.
6: Thank you, sir. Here's your watch.
0: Oh, boy.
1: Oh, by the way, young fella, where did you find Mr. Benny's watch?
6: In a restaurant.
0: Oh, yes, yes, the Ambassador.
6: No, sir, this was the Acme Hot Dog Parlor.
0: That's right, that's right. I stopped there on my way to the Ambassador. I went in to get a cigar.
6: You was eating when I seen you.
0: I was not.
6: Well, goodbye.
0: Goodbye, young man, and thanks very much for finding my watch. You know, you must be pretty good at finding things.
6: I don't know about that. I never did find Albuquerque.
0: Oh, it's you. $50.05 for a hot dog. Oh, well, as long as I got my watch back. Sing, Kenny.

0: That was Blue as the Night, sung by Kenny Baker. And
1: very good, Kenny.
0: Well, it was. It was. You certainly can hit those high notes. Say, Kenny, how can you tell when you've reached your highest note?
1: Oh, I just take a deep breath, and when I can see my necktie, I quit.
0: Well, that's a good system, and besides, I ought to have my head examined for asking you. And now, ladies and gentlemen...
2: Jack, here comes Phil.
0: Oh, well, remember, everybody, not a word about the watch. I don't want them to know what happened. Hello, Phil.
3: Hello, Jack. I'm terribly sorry I'm late. I overslept, and I had a flat tire.
0: At the same time? Well, well. But it's all right, Phil. That can happen to anybody.
3: Gee, aren't you mad?
0: No, no. As a matter of fact, I'm glad you're late.
3: Say, what is this anyway?
0: Don't tell them, folks.
4: Oh, Jack, what time is it?
0: Now, Mary, I told you.
4: Oh, what's the matter? You got a back, didn't you?
0: Now, cut it out.
3: What's all the excitement, Jack?
0: Well, I hate to break it to you, Phil, but the cat's out of the bag. I may as well tell you. I lost the watch.
3: What watch?
0: What watch? The watch you gave me for Christmas. But I got it back.
3: Oh, that's good. Hello, Kenny.
1: Hello.
0: And after the way I worried. Oh, well, on with the show. And now, ladies and gentlemen, for our dramatic offering tonight, I mean our pièce de résistance, we will attempt to solve the baffling mystery which we began last week entitled Death at Midnight. Once again, I will be Captain O'Benny, as fearless a bloodhound as ever sniffed a clue. Phil Harris will be my assistant sniffer. And Mary Livingston will be Mrs. Crotsmere, who was suspected of murdering her husband, played by Kenny Baker.
5: You bore me, Blue Coat. Watch out or I'll drill you. I'm practicing my part, folks.
0: I see. Kenny, why are you laying down on the floor?
1: I'm practicing my part, too.
0: Well, don't get stepped on.
1: I won't. I got a red lantern on my chest.
0: Oh. Hello? Episode of Death at Midnight will go on immediately after the next number. Play, Bill, and if any of the boys make a false move, I'll shoot. I'm practicing, too, folks.

That was Dardanella, I think, played by Phil Harris and his orchestra. And now for our play, Death at Midnight, or Can't You Hear Me Callin' Caroline? As you may remember, last week, Mr. J. Wellington Crotsmere was found murdered in his den. His wife was in the room at the time, but claimed she had nothing to do with it. Captain O'Benny was called in, but up to now he was unable to get anywhere with the crime or Mrs. Crotsmere. The latter causing him considerable annoyance. As the scene opens, we find Detective O'Benny and Sergeant Harris at police headquarters. Curtain. Music.

0: Is that the phone cap? It ain't the good humor, man. I'll answer it. Hello? Police headquarters. Captain O'Benny speaking.
1: Help! Help! Come over at once! I'm going to be murdered!
2: Get away from that phone or I'll let you have it.
1: Help! Help!
0: All right, goodbye.
3: What's wrong, Cap?
0: Oh, some family spat. Well, we got to settle this Crotchmere case first.
3: Anything new on it?
0: No, but I got a hunch there's a man in the case. You know that saying, Cherche la femme. Hello, police headquarters.
4: Hello, Cappy. This is Mrs. Crotchmere.
0: Yes?
4: Why don't you come over and investigate my husband's murder?
0: It's no use. I can't find any evidence.
4: Well, drop in anyway. I'm lonesome.
0: Okay.
4: Do you like tea?
0: Yes.
4: Well, have a cup and come over.
0: I'll be right there. Come on, Sarge. We gotta get over to Mrs. Crotchmere's right away. I think she's guilty and ready to crack. Where's my gun?
3: In your coat.
0: Where's my handcuffs?
3: In your vest.
0: Where am I?
3: In your pants.
0: Fine. And we're all set. Let's go. Here's the place, Sarge. Come on, open up.
5: Entrez, monsieur.
0: Hello, Fifi. Where's Mrs. Crotchmere?
5: Elle est dans la chambre, à côté, elle est sous repos.
0: Oh, qu'est-ce que c'est, huh? I thought so. Make a note of that, Sarge.
3: Voulez-vous?
0: Now, listen, Fee.
5: My name is Fifi.
0: Well, I'm in a hurry. You get Mrs. Crotchmere down here, toot sweetie.
5: Okay, Toots. Here she comes now.
4: Good evening, gents. What's all the commotion?
0: Oh, hello, Mrs. Crotchmere. I'm here to find out who killed your husband.
4: Oh, let's not talk shop, Skippy. Come over here on the sofa and sit down.
0: None of that, Mrs. Crotchmere. None of that. I represent the long arm of the law.
4: Well, put it around me and relax.
0: I haven't got time for that.
2: I have.
0: Woo-hoo! Sergeant, aren't you ashamed of yourself?
2: Not yet.
0: Oh. Now, listen, Mrs. Crotchmere. Your husband was murdered, and as long as you won't talk, you were the only one at the room at the time. There's only one way to solve this. We'll reenact the crime.
4: You mean I'll have to shoot him again?
0: Quiet. I'll find out my own way. Go get your gat.
4: I got my gat.
0: What?
4: I got my gat.
0: Good. Then let's got gatty. I mean, let's get going. I'll be Mr. Crotchmere, and you stand over there and fire at me.
3: But, Cap, she's liable to kill you.
0: Don't worry. Go ahead and shoot, Mrs. Crotchmere. I got my bulletproof vest on.
4: Okay.
0: Ouch! Doggone, I forgot to button it. Make a note of that, Sarge.
3: 1, 2, button your vest.
0: Now I'm going to get to the bottom of this, Mr. Crotchmere. You murdered your husband, you might as well admit it.
4: I told you I bumped him off.
0: Don't evade the question. Come clean now.
4: All right, then, I didn't do it.
0: That's a lie! Now, listen, you.
6: Oh, nuts. I'm going home.
0: Lay down, Kenny.
4: Death takes a holiday.
0: Come on, sister. No wisecracks. Hey, Sarge.
3: Yeah, Cap.
0: Let's give her one more chance to confess. If she don't do it this time, we'll give her the third degree.
3: Look out, Cap. Look out.
0: What was that?
3: Someone threw the butler through the window.
0: The butler?
3: Yeah, and there's a note in his hand.
0: Note? What does it say?
3: It says that Jell-O is the finest tasting gelatin dessert in the world, and every day millions of people eat it.
0: Hang on to that message. It must be a cold. Do you know anything about this, Mrs. Crotchmere?
4: What are you torturing me for, Cap? I told you I killed him, didn't I? I couldn't stand it any longer, so I shot him. I shot him dead.
0: I knew you'd break down. And why did you murder your husband?
4: I killed him because I loved him.
0: You loved your husband?
4: No, the Iceman.
0: Oh, so that's it, eh? Why didn't you kill the Iceman?
4: Wait till you look in the icebox.
0: A That's all I want to know. Slap the bracelets on her, Sarge, and let's go. Wait a minute. Hold everything. No one move. Come in.
7: Pardon me, but I'm looking for a guy by the name of Jack Benny.
0: I'm Jack Benny, but you'll have to wait. I'm right in the middle of a play.
7: Well, I don't know anything about that. Have you got a diamond wristwatch with a platinum band?
0: Yes. Bill Harris gave it to me for a present last Christmas.
7: That's the one. Hand it over.
0: Now, wait a minute. Who are you?
7: I'm from the credit jewelry store, and the payments on that watch haven't been kept up.
0: Oh, when was the last payment made?
7: A week after Christmas. Now, come on, give me that watch.
0: Hey, wait a minute. Oh, Phil.
8: Good night, folks.
0: Phil.
7: Come on, give me that watch.
0: Well, here it is. Of all the cheap, low, four-flushing
9: bikers. You better play, boys.
0: By the most contemptible, humiliating thing I've ever heard of to give me a watch for Christmas.
9: There's one dessert that always gets a grand reception. Just listen to this. 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
0: This is the last number of the 36th program in the new Jell-O series. We'll be with you again next Sunday night at the same time. Of course, I'll have to guess at the time.
4: Say, Jack.
0: What?
4: Don't worry about the watch.
0: Oh, it isn't the watch, Mary. It's the principle of the thing. Besides, I gave that fella $50 for finding it. That Phil Harris, of all the mean, deceitful, false friends that
4: good night, folks.
0: I've ever...

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0: you in trouble? 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Do your beaten biscuits take a beating? Are you in the doghouse with no flea powder? Then all you need is a sympathetic ear and expert advice. 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
1: What was that?
2: A fanfare.
1: How many fans have we got?
2: Oh, several.
1: Well, that's fair.
0: And here, seated at opposite sides of a big desk in the sitting room of the Wistful Vista Gazette, we find a great pair to draw to, those two muddle mediators, Fibber McGee and Molly.
1: McGee, what do we know about Advice to the World Weary?
2: Oh, don't worry. What are we sitting in the sitting room for? All we got to do is sit here and look wise. You ever notice the expression on a stuffed owl?
1: Yes, but it didn't mean a thing.
2: What you mean?
1: It wasn't smart enough to keep from getting stuffed.
2: Well, shucks, I always says...
1: Advice to the World Weary, Aunt Molly speaking. What was your trouble, sir? Oh, I see. No, I wouldn't actually forbid her to get her face lifted. Just tell her about the lady who was so full of paraffin that when her wandering boy didn't come home, she got lit and sat on the windowsill. Don't mention it. Goodbye.
2: Got lit and sat on the windowsill? Was that an actual case, Molly?
1: Well, who cares? As the three-cornered pants said to the kid, don't pin me down.
2: That's an interesting point right there, Molly. How can you expect a peaceful life when you get mixed up in a triangle the first time you get dressed?
3: Hey, buddy, the advertising manager is worried. He says all the dames is wearing trousers and they can't sell any dresses.
2: Why, of course they can't, bud.
1: This is the slack season.
3: Oh, I'm sorry.
2: Well, that reminds me, Molly. Buzz for the stenographer, will you? That second button there.
1: Heavenly days, you call that a buzzer?
2: No, but it's more efficient. This gal used to work in a hash joint with curb service.
1: Well, what kind of a darn...

0: driver. Folks, that was Donald Novus, our car knew Caruso, singing I Never Knew Heaven Could Speak.
1: Oh, and it was beautiful, Mr. Novus. I think I'll write you up in my column.
2: Gee, that'd be swell. And maybe if I studied dramatics, I could get more lines to read on this show.
1: Well, I don't see why not.
0: I'd be glad if you did, Don. Give me a chance to relax. I'm just a bundle of nerves working as hard as I do.
2: Well, why don't you learn to play, Rummy?
1: Oh. You better try that again, Mr. Novus.
2: Why don't you learn to play Rummy?
0: I ain't got time. It keeps me busy watching you shuffle the dialogue.
2: Oh, I'm sorry.
1: The trouble with him is he doesn't seem to recognize punctuation.
0: No, but punctuation seems to recognize him. Every time he walks into a sentence, all the commas start wagging their tails. I got to figure out what's the matter with the flavor of this honey, Molly.
1: Say, maybe we could ask Mr. Wilcox. He's an expert on wax.
0: Oh, but this is beeswax. All he knows is Jay's wax. Don't you get it, Molly? I say.
1: Ain't funny, McGee. Oh.
0: The best I could do till the door opens.
3: Say, Aunt Molly, am I in time to make the next edition?
1: With what, Mr. Wilcox?
3: Well, I want you to print a love letter in your column.
0: What's the matter, Harlow? One of your old flames give you the hot foot?
3: No, and I wouldn't ask you to print it if it didn't apply to a lot of people besides me.
1: Oh, well, what did you want us to say, Mr. Wilcox?
3: Well, something like this. Dear Liz, I'm terribly sorry about last night. When those hoodlums on the street corner started making wisecracks about you, I was just as angry as you were. But, Liz, dear, they were right.
0: Why, that's a fine way to talk.
1: Quiet, McGee.
0: Oh, okay.
1: Go on, Mr. Wilcox.
3: Well, after I'd taken you home, Liz, I realized I was a little ashamed of you myself. You did look dowdy. That old coat of yours looked like it had never been cleaned. But everything's all right now, Liz. I got Johnson's Car New, that marvelous new preparation that cleans and polishes at the same time. Try it tonight, Liz, after you've had your bath. Rub it all over you.
1: Heavenly day.
3: And wipe it off with a soft cloth. And, baby, will you look gorgeous. It's wonderful stuff, Liz, but the best is none too good for a beautiful chassis like yours.
0: Oh, sure.
3: Now, let the boys on the corner crack wise. We'll show them, won't we, Liz? Off with the old love. On with the car new. Just sign that HW, Aunt Molly.
1: Well, now, I don't know, Mr. Wilcox. That's a pretty bold way to write to a girl in a newspaper column.
0: Who is this girl, Liz, Harlow? As if we didn't know.
3: It isn't a girl. It's my old second-hand Lizzie. And is she going to be beautiful tonight? Coming, Liz. So long, folks.
1: Well, I hope Lizzie likes the beauty treatment.
0: Oh, she will. Lizzie's her limousines. They're all sisters under the tin.
4: May I speak to Aunt Molly? Oh, how do you do, Mrs. McGee? And Mr. McGee?
1: Oh, how do you do, Mrs. Uppington?
0: Hi, Uppy.
4: Well, good heavens, do tell me that you're Aunt Molly and Uncle Cibber.
1: Yes, I are. I mean, we certainly am.
4: Well, that's splendid. Then possibly you can assist me. I wish to enter a complaint and to cancel my subscription.
0: Oh, well, we handle complaints, Uppy. What's the matter?
4: I demand a retraction of the insult in last Sunday's society section.
1: Retraction?

0: Of what insult, Mrs. Uppington?
1: Why, you printed a picture of my niece at her coming out party, and the caption underneath it said, Miss Brenda Uppington, the most beautiful dove of the season.
0: Oh.
2: That kind of tickled me. Them society gals are so snooty.
1: I beg your pardon?
0: What'd you do?
1: Well, what did I do? Thank you so much for your help. I hope I haven't been wasting your time, too. Goodbye.
2: I wonder what she meant by that wasting our time, too.
0: I wouldn't know. Oh, look, McGee, here's an interesting letter. It's from an explorer.
2: An explorer? What's he say?
0: He's just discovered an island without a World Fair on it.
3: Daughter, got an item for the paper. Who's in charge of the cute cracks from Cunning Kitty's come? My little boy got off a nifty this morning.
0: Well, how old is your little boy, Mr. Oldtimer?
2: She says, how old is your little boy?
3: He'll be 62 in January. Oh. Come in, Rance. Rance, I want you to meet some friends of mine. Folks, my little boy, Rance.
0: I'm sure.
2: Hi, Rancid.
4: My name was Ransom. Did you find out where the cute kitty's editor was, Papa?
3: Hey!
0: It's the fourth door down the hall.
2: You'll know him by his sour puss expression and a loaded shotgun.
3: Run along and see him, Rance. I'll be there in a minute.
4: All right, Papa.
0: Fine-looking boy, Mr. Oldtimer, and only 62. Has he got his permanent teeth yet?
3: Nope. Get some tomorrow. Ransom's a good boy.
2: I'd like to see his little face light up when he goes for his first ride in a wheelchair.
3: That's pretty good, Johnny. But that ain't the way. Hey, Rance, that ain't the way. Folks, the kid's kind of fussed.

0: Well, the boy was certainly a block off the old splinter, wasn't he, McGee?
1: Yeah, I guess he sort of...
0: Oh, it's Mr. Busby, the beekeeper.
1: Oh, hi, Busby. Come in. Did you bring one of your bees in for an interview?
2: Yes, I did. I got him in this little matchbox here. Come on out, Joe.
0: My, an intelligent-looking little fella, isn't he?
1: Hi, Joe. You mind answering a few questions? That's the spirit. I'm trying to help your boss figure out why the honey you fellas make don't taste good. You got any ideas on the subject?
0: Any labor troubles in the hive? Or are you fellas just getting lazy? Oh, well, hold it there now. Watch your language there, me boy. Or me bee. You know, we're on the air.
1: Well, your employees seem to have the right spirit, Busby. I'll work this out from another angle. Drop in again a little later, Busby.
2: Very well.
0: And, Mr. Hummer, next time you come to town, give us a buzz.
2: Good day, folks. I'm depending on you.
1: An intelligent little insect, wasn't he, Molly?
0: Yes, and so was the bee.
1: Hello, Uncle Fibber speaking. Who? Oh, the composing room. Oh, that's swell. Yeah, set it up an open face and put a four-column head on it. Okay, Billy.
0: What does that mean?
1: That was Billy Mills. He just composed a swell arrangement of Mississippi Mud for the four notes. Attention, Mr. and Mrs. America. Let's go to press. We'll be back soon enough with some stuff.

0: folks, that was the Four Notes singing Mississippi Mud. And you can wipe your feet on the welcome mat after that one, kid. Say, Molly, I think I got it all figured out.
1: What?
0: What's the matter with Busby's Honey? Hey, have we got a city map here?
1: Well, there's one on the wall there, McGee. But I don't think it's very up to date.
0: What's the matter with it?
1: It shows four Indian teepees at 14th and Oak.
0: Well, no matter anyway. I can find out what I want to know in the classified directory.
1: But what is it, McGee? My goodness, the man will be ruined if he doesn't find out soon.
0: Well, as the racehorse said when he come home after dark, there may be somebody ahead of me, but I think I'm on the right track.
2: Ah, there, lowercase. Good day to you, my dear. I have a little personal item I'd like to run in your column concerning myself and a certain Abigail Uppington.
1: What, Mrs. Uppington?
2: None other, my dear, none other. Our engagement has been terminated. Our plans for the altar have been altered. And our turtle doves have turned turtle. Oh, yes.
0: So, the engagement's off, eh, Boomer? Well, I'm glad to hear it.
1: Oh, what was the matter, Mr. Boomer? Were you incompatible?
2: Slightly, yes. Slightly incompatible, but only up to the point where we hated the sight of each other. How it best for all concerned.
0: Certainly is best for Uppy, Boomer. I warned her you were a rattlesnake, so you better get your diamond back. Wow.
2: Careful there, single feature. You're trifling with the temper of a broken-hearted man. Just print this little item and I shall withdraw from the community and seek solace in some distant wilderness.
1: McGee, do you detect the delicate fragrance of banana oil?
0: Place reach with it. Well, give me the item, Boomer, and I'll be glad to print it.
2: Ah, yes, the item. Have it right here somewhere. I'll put that item. Item, dim, dum, item. Here's a postcard from the hostess of a party I attended recently. Said all the guests considered me quite a card. But doesn't that say cash? Bad light in here.
0: Come on, Boomer, give us the item. We're awfully busy today.
2: Quiet, by Cuthbert. Coming right up. Let me see where I put that item. There's the sheriff's badge. Took it off a sleeping deputy in Wyoming. Ah, yes, it was all quiet on his western front. Well, what's this? An invitation to share a rabbit dinner with an old friend. Must send my regrets. I'm in no mood to split hairs. Beautiful wristwatch I got from an intoxicated Italian. Ah, Budson, was that Venetian blind? Yes, indeed. Memorandum of a poker game with some hand-picked suckers. Fish and chips. Solid silver ashtray. Don't touch it, it's hot. A check for short beer. Well, well, imagine that. No item.
1: Oh, dear.
2: Wonder what I could have done with it. I must have dropped it while I was having my picture taken. Better rush back to the police station, the photographers, to see if I can find it. Good day, second drawer.
0: That guy's so two-faced, he only has to shave every other day. Why, he's such a fake.
3: Hey, Molly, I got it.
1: You got what?
0: I know what's the matter with the honey. You see where Busby's bee farm is located?
1: Yeah.
0: Well, don't you see?
1: Oh, wait a minute, McGee. Here's Mr. Busby now.
0: Oh, hi, Busby. You're just in time. I know what makes your honey taste so funny.
4: My goodness, tell me quick. What is it? What is it? Can we do anything about it?
0: Oh, it's very simple, Bud. All you got to do is move your bee farm to some other locality.
4: What? Move my bee farm?
1: Why, McGee?
0: Why, remember what you said that honey tasted like, Molly? Like the back of a Christmas seal? Well, that's just what it was.
4: What?
0: Glue.
1: Why?
4: Where?
0: What?
4: I say, where would my bees get glue?
0: Take a look at this map, Bud. Your bee farm is right next to an artificial flower factory.
4: Ooh!

0: Piper and Molly will be back in just a moment. And now, may I say this? 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
1: Folks, next week we're going to present... What? What's the matter, Molly?
2: Oh, Mickey, I'm so glad this newspaper show is over.
1: Oh. Gee, was it that bad?
2: No. But it brought back memories. When I was a girl, I worked on the Peoria Transcript.
1: Oh, why, Molly, you never told me that. What kind of work did you do?
2: I was a sob sister.
1: Good night.
2: Good night, all.
0: This is Harlow Wilcox speaking for the makers of Johnson's Wax and Johnson's self-polishing Glow Coat at Racine, Wisconsin, inviting you to be with us again next Tuesday night. Good night.
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10: Yeah.

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We'll hear from the Great Gildersleeve in just a moment. But first, have you seen the new chart of the basic seven food groups just released by Uncle Sam? Well, if you follow this guide and serve foods from each of the seven groups every day, your family will be well nourished. 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

0: Oh, what is so rare as a day in June? Then, if ever, come perfect days. Well, it's one of those rare days in June, Saturday morning to be exact, and it's raining cats and dogs. Summerfield's water commissioner stands glumly at a window in his living room, watching the water come down and wishing that he'd gone to the office anyway. For Marjorie, his niece, is giving a shower for Leela, his intended bride, and he's been asked to stand by to help with the preparations.
1: Rain, rain, go away.
2: Let's get out this room first, Bertie.
3: Yes, sir.
1: A fine day, fine for ducks.
2: There's a speck of dust anywhere. Mrs. Pettibone is sure to notice it.
1: Mrs. Pettibone, that old hen? I don't see why we have to invite her.
2: Now, Uncle Mort, this is not your party. Mrs. Pettibone happens to be a friend of Leela's.
1: Well, I happen to be a friend of Leela's, too, and I notice I'm not invited.
2: Men never come to showers, you know that.
1: I don't want to come to your old shower anyway. Wouldn't come if you paid me.
2: Well, then what are you complaining about? Now, Bertie, when the ladies arrive...
1: Who's complaining? I merely remarked that Mrs. Pettibone is an old hen. I have a right to my opinion, haven't I?
2: When the ladies arrive, Bertie...
1: You haven't answered my question. Have I or have I not a right to my opinion?
2: Oh, Uncle Mort, I'm busy now, and you're an old grouch. Now, come out here. Come on. Bertie, when the ladies arrive, I think we'll just have them put their things in Uncle Mort's study.
1: Sure. Where do we put Uncle Mort? Just give him an apple and let him go sit in the coal bin.
2: Then show them up to my room, Bertie.
1: May I inquire what you're going to do at this party?
2: Do?
1: Yes. Nothing but a bunch of women. Are you just going to let them sit and stuff themselves and criticize each other? What are you going to give them for entertainment?
2: What do you mean by entertainment?
1: Well, I don't know. A little music, for instance, helps to liven up a party. I love life and I want to live.
2: Oh, Uncle Mort, if you're hinting that you'd like to sing that corny old ballad for the ladies...
1: It's not a corny old ballad and I'm not hinting.
2: Well, you're not singing either. This is strictly a party for the ladies. Now, Bertie, when it comes time to serve the food, we'll set up the card tables.
4: But, Miss Marjorie, we only got one card table, and that one's weak in the knees.
2: Well, Uncle Mort's going to see if he can borrow some. Uncle Mort?
1: Oh, I was just waiting for it to clear up a little, my dear. That's what I'm doing now, waiting.
2: I don't think it's ever going to clear up, do you?
1: Well, you can't tell. I'm keeping an eye on it. You know the old saying, rain before 7, clear before 11. Eh, Bertie?
4: Yes, sir. But how do you know what was doing before 7? You didn't get up till 8:30.
1: Well, there's another old saying, Bertie. Up before 7, dead before 11.
2: You know, you're not much help. You really aren't. Ben doesn't get here pretty soon. I don't know what I'm going to do. I'm going crazy here. I've got a million
1: things. Now, calm yourself, my dear. Calm down. Haste makes waste, you know.
2: What I want to know is, what makes haste?
1: Yeah, very good.
2: Just get you moving, Uncle Mort.
4: There's a car pulling up in front right now, Miss Marjorie. Got a busted fender like Mr. Ben.
2: Oh, thank goodness. Now maybe we'll get something done.
1: Yeah, it's about time. Ben has been holding us up here.
4: Yep, and he's got Leroy with him.
1: Leroy? Why isn't Leroy at the drugstore? He's supposed to be at work.
4: Here they come hot putting it up the walk. Man, look at that rain. Worse than the Johnstown flood.
2: Let him in, Bertie. He'll be soaked.
4: My goodness, come in quick.
5: Oh, kind of wet.
2: Wait. Hello, Ben. Isn't it an awful day?
5: Yeah, kind of wet.
1: Leroy, don't throw that raincoat on the floor. How are you, Ben?
5: Fine. Kind of wet.
1: Leroy, I'd like to know what you're doing home at this hour. Leroy, what's the matter?
4: Leroy, honey, what happened to your eye?
2: Why, it's all black. Leroy.
6: Well, anyway, he was bigger than me. And he didn't fight fair. I would have beaten him, but...
1: Now, Leroy, let's be fair.
6: He wasn't. He had a ring on.
1: All right, now, just a minute, my boy. Pull yourself together. Ben, do you know anything about this?
7: All I know is I was driving over here and I found him walking along in the rain crying.
6: I was not crying. I was not.
4: Oh, Leroy, honey, you come here to Bertie.
6: No, let me alone.
7: Now, Butch, remember what I told you.
6: I'm not crying. I'm just mad.
1: Yeah, we know you're not crying. Tell us how it happened, my boy.
6: I didn't do a thing. It just all of a sudden hit me when I wasn't looking. With a ring on. And his knuckles stuck out.
1: They did? Huh. That's inevitable. Who hit you? What was his name? By George, I'll see his father about this.
6: I don't know his name, but he was bigger than me.
2: Where did this happen?
6: Down at the drugstore.
1: At the drugstore? Wasn't Mr. Peavy around?
6: Yeah, he was there.
1: Didn't he have anything to say about it?
6: Yeah, he said I could have the rest of the day off.
1: Oh, well, that was nice of him. You better run upstairs, young man, and change those wet clothes.
6: Okay.
1: One of these days, I'm going to give you a little instruction in the art of self-defense, Leroy.
4: And when you come down, Bertie's going to fix that eye for you. I know how.
1: Oh? How does it happen you're an authority on black eyes, Bertie?
4: Well, Mr. Gilsley, with my first husband, they was chronic.
1: Oh? What was the treatment he favored?
4: Beefsteak. Inside of 3 days, the eye's as good as new.
1: Oh, well, it may be a good cure, Bertie, but it's obsolete. Now, these days, people get black eyes just trying to get beefsteak.
2: Uncle Mort, I hate to keep after you, but we've got to get those card tables for Mrs. Pettibone.
1: Oh, card tables, certainly, my dear. Ben and I'll go get them, won't we, Ben?
7: Huh? Sure. What?
1: Just have to borrow a few card tables.
2: And the punch bowl. And don't forget, you've still got to arrange to get Leela over here.
1: Leela? Oh, yes, my goodness.
2: Don't give it away now. Remember, we want the whole thing to be a surprise.
1: Surprise. Don't worry, just leave it to your Uncle Mort. Come on, Ben. We'll have to take a car, I guess.
5: Yeah, kind of wet.
1: Yes. Well, what shall we take? I take mine, but it's in the garage, and as long as yours is out in front. How you fix for gas? I'm a little low myself.
7: Well, all I got's about half a gallon.
1: Great. Let's go then, my boy.

0: This is it, Ben.
1: Yeah. Dr. Manfred Pettibone. Manfred?
0: Yeah, he must have studied medicine so people would call him Doc. Where's the doorbell? Wouldn't you think a doctor would have a doorbell?
1: Well, maybe that's it. That there.
0: What? For goodness sake, a bell you twist? I haven't seen one of those in 20 years. Listen to this, Ben.
2: I'll be darned. Yeah.
0: Look out, here she comes, the old... Oh, how do you do, Mrs. Pettibone?
3: Well, Mr. Gildersleeve. Oh, I'm sorry, but Dr. Pettibone is at his office.
0: But I came to see you. I didn't come to see the doctor.
3: My goodness, this hasn't happened in some years. Yeah? Do come in out of the rain, Mr. Gildersleeve, and...
0: This is Ben Waterford, Mrs. Pettibone. He brought me over.
1: Yeah, I drove.
3: I see. Well, do come in, Mr. Waterford.
1: Thanks.
3: Oh, now I know who Mr. Waterford is. You're the young man who's been casting sheep's eyes at Marjorie for so long, aren't you?
1: Oh, no, I just been hanging around.
3: Oh, now, I imagine you've been hanging around Marjorie the way a bumblebee hangs around a flower garden. Every once in a while, that old bee steals a little honey.
1: Well, not me. I never even touch anything.
3: Well, I think you're a lovely boy, and you tell Marjorie I said so.
1: Yes, ma'am, I'll tell her. Oh, no. Gosh, you better borrow the stuff, Mr. Gildersleeve.
0: Stuff? Oh, yes, Ben. Mrs. Pettibone, you know about the shower Marjorie's giving for Mrs. Ransom.
3: Oh, yes, I'm looking forward to it.
0: Well, Marjorie thought if you could lend us a bridge table or two.
3: Oh, certainly, Mr. Gildersleeve, I certainly. Do you need anything else?
0: No, I don't think so. What's the matter, Ben?
1: Punch bowl.
0: Oh, yes, a punch bowl.
3: Oh, I thought so. Mighty few people want card tables without wanting my cut glass punch bowl. Now, if you'll step this way, gentlemen, the punch bowl is out here in the dining room.
0: Oh, thank you. Yeah, come on, Ben.
3: Oh, Mr. Gildersleeve, I'll bet you're happy these days, aren't you?
0: Me?
3: Oh, I remember how happy Manfred was in the days before we were married.
0: Yeah, sure he was.
3: So was I. Of course, I know Mrs. Ransom is so happy. I'm awfully glad she is. Because often when a woman's marrying for the second time, it's so difficult to avoid comparisons. Oh, but I must say your Leela is simply radiant these days. I saw her in the furniture department at Hogan's yesterday, and she was having a marvelous time.
0: What was she looking at?
3: Everything. She looked at a dining room suite and a living room suite and a playroom set.
0: Playroom? Leroy's too old for a playroom.
3: Mr. Gildersleeve, this was a grown-up playroom, like the stars have out in Hollywood. I believe they call them rumpus rooms. Yes. Oh, reading about them, I've often thought it would be thrilling to have a little rumpus with Humphrey Bogart.
0: Where is the punch bowl?
3: Oh, gosh, you've got to hurry back. Well, now, here, you'll be awfully careful of this, won't you? It belonged to my father's mother. They were the Whites of Terre Haute.
0: Oh, yes, I'll be careful.
3: And, Mr. Waterford, you'll be careful of the tables. This one is a little weak in the leg.
1: Oh, yes.
0: Well, thanks, Mrs. Pettibone. I may see you this afternoon at the shower.
3: Well, I hope so.
0: Look at that rain.
1: Oh, gosh, can't run with two card tables. Foot steps are slippery.
0: We'll be all right. Goodbye, Mrs. Pettibone.
3: Bye.
0: Bye. Yeah. Now, take it easy, Ben. Take it...
4: Hey, look out, Mr. Gildersleeve.
3: Mercy, Mr. Gildersleeve. Did you crack my punch bowl?
0: No, but by George, I certainly bruised my bridge table.
5: But a minute.
1: Okay.
0: Oh, brother, what a day. What a day for a shower. Ooh, I wonder if Leela heard me.
6: Throckmorton, why, you poor darling, you're wet.
0: Yeah, I know. It's raining, Leela.
6: Oh, well, come in quick.
0: Huh?
6: Oh, what on earth possessed you to come out on a day like this, Throckmorton?
0: Oh, nothing. I just happened to be driving around. I like the rain anyway.
6: Do you? So do I. I think it's so romantic. I just don't like to go out in it at all.
0: By the way, Leela, what are you doing this afternoon?
6: This afternoon? Why, I don't know. What are you doing?
0: Me? Mm-hmm. Oh, well, I'm afraid I'm going to be busy this afternoon.
6: Oh, You came all the way over here in the rain to tell me you're going to be busy this afternoon. Well, so am I.
0: I didn't mean it that way, Leela.
6: If you must know, I'm planning to spend the entire afternoon burning old love letters.
0: Leela, I've only written you three.
6: Gracious! Do you think you're the only man who ever wrote me love letters?
0: Huh?
6: Why, my husband Beauregard wrote me letters whose memory I shall treasure all my life, to mention only one of many.
0: Beauregard. I'll bet he wrote a fine legal love letter. To whom it may concern, by these presents, be it known, whereas the undersigned...
6: I think that is an extremely bad taste. Extremely.
0: Well, you keep talking about Beauregard.
6: Beauregard was a gentleman. Whatever else you may say about him, he was a gentleman.
0: All right, he was a gentleman.
6: He was handsome, too.
0: All right, he was a handsome gentleman. And his soul goes marching on. I wish you wouldn't keep digging him up, Leela. I didn't come over here to talk about Beauregard anyway. I was sent over to deliver an invitation.
6: Invitation?
0: Yeah. You can accept it or not, I don't care. I think these hen parties are a lot of nonsense anyway.
6: A party? Well, what kind of a party?
0: I can't tell you. It's a secret.
6: Oh, please. Now you've got me all curious. Tell Leela, please.
0: No.
6: If you tell me, I'll tell you a secret.
0: Uh-uh.
6: About Beauregard.
0: Beauregard? Huh? Well, what about him?
6: Well, it's true that he was a gentleman.
0: I know, you said that.
6: And he was handsome.
0: You said that, too.
6: But he had the biggest feet in Savannah, Georgia. Now tell me about the party.
0: Oh, I can't. I promise not to, Leela. But I'll give you a hint.
6: Oh, all right.
0: What is doing outdoors right now?
6: It's raining.
0: What's another word for it?
6: Pouring.
0: No. I'll tell you, Leela. What do you see a rainbow after?
6: Afternoon?
0: No.
6: Well, I never saw one in the morning.
0: Look, Leela, what do you take when you come in from working in the garden and you're all hot and dusty?
6: You take a drink.
0: You take a drink. Leela, what is it your friends give you when you're about to get married and they think you haven't got enough potholders?
6: Well, I'm afraid I'm not very good at guessing games, Throckmorton, am I?
0: Don't you worry, honey. You just come over to my house about 3 and bring a bushel basket. You better bring your umbrella, too. It might shower.
2: The Great Gildersleeve will be with us again in just a few seconds. Meanwhile, do you know that there are two people you can help by planning your grocery shopping in advance these days? The first one is you. Yes, you'll find that planning family menus for several days ahead saves a lot of nervous wear and tear and makes those precious ration points go farther. What's more, if you'll do your shopping early in the day and early in the week, you'll find that your grocer is more likely to have on hand the foods that you plan to buy. And speaking of your grocer, he's the other one you'll help by planning family buying in advance, and he deserves the help that you can give him. Yes, though rationing and ceiling prices may mean work for you these days, just think of what they mean to him. Extra work and extra trouble every day, long after hours, planning, buying, shelving hundreds of foods. You'll learn his thanks by planning and by shopping early. And if it happens that he's sometimes out of favorite products like parquet margarine, remember, it's because of heavy demand and wartime shortages. Just remember that your grocer is doing his important best. He's helping to win this war by serving you. So help him all you can.

0: Now let's see what's happening to the great Gildersleeve. In all the confusion of getting the house ready for Leela's shower, the head of the house has become something of an orphan. For lunch, he was handed a meager sandwich and a glass of milk and told to eat them in the laundry. And now he's been dispatched to the drugstore with Leroy to pick up the party ice cream. For some reason, Leroy prefers to wait in the car outside while his uncle goes into the shop.
1: Bye, George.
2: Hello, Mr. Gildersleeve.
1: Oh, Phoebe. Did you order this weather?
2: No, Mr. Gildersleeve, I didn't, but I ordered an extra supply of Alcazino on the strength of it.
1: Alcazino?
2: For colds.
1: I never use the stuff. It cures a cold, does it?
2: Well, no, I wouldn't say that. But it goes well with it. Does no harm and has a mildly unpleasant taste.
1: Yeah, well, I'll have to try it sometime. Did Marjorie phone you about the ice cream, Peavy?
2: Yes. Yes, she did. I have it waiting for you, all wrapped up.
1: Good. Say, what's this I hear about Leroy getting into a fist fight down here this morning?
2: Oh, that was very regrettable. Very. I was sorry that happened.
1: Yeah, the boy was bigger than Leroy, too, I understand.
2: Well, no, I wouldn't say that.
1: Huh?
2: They were pretty evenly matched as to size, but Leroy seemed to be a little lacking in technique.
1: Oh, well, I'm afraid I haven't done right by the boy.
2: The windmill approach.
1: Suicide. Tell me, Peavy, how did the fight start?
2: Well, that I really couldn't say, Mr. Gildersleeve. I was in the prescription department back there, and suddenly I was awakened by the sound of voices. It seemed to be some kind of an altercation.
1: Oh? What was the fight about?
2: Well, I believe it had to do with the comic books. It seems Leroy ordered the boy to keep his hands off them, and the boy refused. So Leroy took steps. I was sorry it happened.
1: Well, I guess it didn't do him any harm, but it was nice of you to let him off for the rest of the day, Peavy.
2: Is that what he told you?
1: Yeah. What do you mean?
2: Well, the fact of the matter is, I dispensed with Leroy's services.
1: You did?
2: As of this morning.
1: Yeah.
2: I was sorry to do it, but we have a rule here. Never hit a customer.
1: Well, no wonder he didn't want to come into the store with me. Wait till I get that kid home.
2: Now, Mr. Gildersleeve, boys will be boys. As a matter of fact, I was planning to hire him back again Monday.
1: Well, I got a few things to say to him in the meantime. How much is the ice cream?
2: That'll be 70 and 3.73.
1: There you are.
2: $1.
1: Yeah.
2: Yes, and you tell Leroy to come around and see me Monday, and I think we can patch up our little differences, provided there's no more fighting.
1: Yeah, I'll tell him, Peavy, and thanks.
2: And you might also tell him...
1: Yes?
2: If he must fight, for goodness sakes, don't lead with his nose.
1: Yes, just... I'll take that up with him. I'll make a note of it. Goodbye, Peavy.
2: Goodbye, Mr. Gildersleeve.
3: What time did you tell Mrs. Ransom to come?
1: Three, my dear. And don't worry. The tables and everything look wonderful.
3: Oh, thank you. But wouldn't it be awful if she didn't come? What would we do?
1: Give me the shower. I love egg beaters.
3: Oh, silly. That's the awful thing about surprise parties. You're never sure who's going to be surprised.
4: Oh, and nobody's surprised. They just pretend they are.
3: There.
1: Not Leela. We have a little signal.
3: Yes, I know. I bet it's Mrs. Pettibone.
4: Yeah, she'd hate to miss anything.
3: Now, you get out of sight, Uncle Mort. You too, Leroy.
5: Judge Hooker.
1: What? Why, that
6: hello,
1: old...
6: Audrey. Hello, Leroy. Well, where'd you get the black eye?
4: Oh, heck, I was just beginning to forget it.
6: I just dropped in to see if you needed any card tables, Marjorie. I hear you're giving a party.
3: Oh, well, thank you, Judge, but we really don't need any more.
6: I've got one right here in the car. Just happened to be passing, and... Do I smell chicken salad?
3: You might.
6: Well, nothing I can do to help.
3: No, not a thing, Judge. Sorry if you've gone to any trouble.
6: That's all right. I haven't a thing in the world to do this afternoon anyway. I just happened to be passing by.
1: Put down that olive, Booker.
6: Now you made me swallow the pit.
3: Don't worry. It wasn't a pit. It was a pimento.
6: Thank goodness. Well, I can see you're all busy. As I say, I just chanced to be passing and
3: Well, I'm sorry, Judge. I'd ask you to stay any time but this, but see, I'm giving this party and it's for ladies only, so you'll just have to go on home.
6: All right, Marjorie, I can take a hint.
3: And you needn't laugh, Uncle Mort, because you won't be at the party either. Your job is to entertain Leroy this afternoon.
1: Hooker, you get out of here.
6: I'm going. Have a nice afternoon, Gildy.
1: Marjorie, you don't mean that.
3: I do indeed, Uncle Mort.
1: Can't I even stay till Leela gets here?
3: No.
1: But Marjorie, I'm the bridegroom.
3: Yes, but this isn't the wedding.
1: It's
3: the shower for the bride. And if you want it to be successful and pleasant for Leela, keep Leroy happy.
1: Keep Leroy? All right, my dear, for you and Leela.
4: Gosh, sis, just to give Mrs. Ransom a couple of pots and pans, do I have to spend a horrible afternoon?
1: Young man, it's going to be horrible for both of us. Go into my study. Leroy.
4: Yeah, Unc?
1: See if you can look through this keyhole and tell me what's going on.
4: Okay. Gosh, can't see very much. Looks like a hippopotamus dead ahead.
1: That's Mrs. Pettibone.
4: Could be.
1: Oh, that's Leela's ring. We have a little signal. Oh, here she comes, girls. Yeah. Yeah. Let me get that keyhole, Leroy.
4: Take it. You can't see a thing.
1: Shh. Listen.
4: Ah, gee, Unc, you can't see anything. Let's play checkers.
1: Shh. Quiet. They're talking about me.
4: Who is?
1: Mrs. Ransom.
4: What did she say?
1: She said she was going to marry the most wonderful man in the world.
4: Well, now, I wouldn't say that.
1: Leroy, you're getting just like Peavy.
4: Well, no,
1: Leroy, don't keep saying that.
4: Sorry, Unc, I didn't know I was saying anything.
1: Now they've all gone in the dining room for the presents. Wish I could see Leela's face when she catches sight of all that chickenware.
4: Yeah.
1: Kitchenware.
4: How about a game of checkers?
1: What?
4: I said, how about a game of checkers?
1: Checkers?
4: Yeah.
1: Now, Leroy, you lost two of the men.
4: Well, then you suggest something.
1: Yeah, we could settle down with a nice book.
4: Aunt, this is Saturday.
1: It's as good a day to read as any. Don't you think Abraham Lincoln read on Saturdays?
4: I know, Unc, but I don't think I'm presidential timber.
1: Yes. Frankly, I don't either, Leroy. Wait a minute, I've got an idea.
4: What?
1: We'll go down in the cellar and I'll give you a boxing lesson.
4: Oh, gee, Unc, with my black eye and everything, I might get hurt.
1: Don't worry, I won't hit you in the eye.
4: I don't like the idea, Unc. You're pretty strong.
1: Leroy, this will do you good. Make a man out of you. Put spring in your step and sparkle in your good eye. I love life and I want to live.
4: Oh, for
1: I love life.
3: Lord, they can hear you all over the house.
1: Oh, but I... All right, Leroy, come down in the cellar and I'll... Come on. Now, my boy, the first thing to learn in boxing is the stance. You balance lightly on the balls of the feet, left foot forward, left arm extended, like this.
4: You look just like those pictures of John L. Sullivan in his long underwear.
1: John L. was a great fighter, young man. Now, let's get started. First comes the matter of training. A good fighter does 9/10 of his work before entering the ring.
4: Oh, gosh, Unc, all that stuff is in the book. Besides, I'm in good condition here. Feel this muscle.
1: Very good, but you...
4: Let me see yours.
1: All right, here.
4: Jeepers, hard as a rock.
1: I managed to keep pretty fit. Diet is important, of course.
4: Don't tell me you're on a boxing diet, Unc.
1: Well, not strictly. I like to keep a little above my actual fighting weight.
4: Are you kidding?
1: All right, Leroy, let's mix it a little now, and I'll show you a thing or two.
4: Will you teach me some tricks?
1: Tricks? What kind of tricks?
4: Oh, you know, like stepping on the other guy's foot.
1: Leroy, that's no good with a clever opponent. I'll show you the best trick there is, though. Simple as ABC and just as deadly.
4: What is it, Unc?
1: It's the feint, my boy. You feint for the body with your right, then hit for the jaw with your left. It's the element of surprise, and it never fails.
4: Gee, how do you do it?
1: I'll show you. Here. I start a punch towards your stomach, you see? You put your guard down, and I come across and hit you in the jaw.
4: Wow. Let me see now. I start for your stomach.
1: That's right.
4: Your guard goes down, and wham, right in the jaw.
1: That's it. Now try it again, but don't hit hard.
4: Okay. Swing on the stomach, and then cross to the jaw.
1: Perfect.
4: Thanks, Huck. I'll murder him with that.
1: Yeah, I hope you will. Of course, I don't have to let you hit me. I don't want to.
4: What do you mean?
1: There's a defense for everything, you know, my boy. I'll show you. You try to hit me, and if you land a real punch, I'll give you $1.
4: You mean hit you hard?
1: Certainly. Don't worry. I know how to block it.
4: Okay. There it goes.
1: That's the...
4: Gosh, I forgot to faint. Unc, what's the matter?
1: I can't breathe.
4: Unc, I'm sorry. I didn't mean it. I hit it, Barney.
3: What? Uncle Mort, I asked you to keep Leroy happy.
4: He did, Marge.
1: can't get my breath.
7: He needs artificial respiration.
8: No, he don't. I tell you, I hit him.
9: Oh, for heaven's sake, what's happened to my Paul Throckmorton?
10: I say we ought to treat him for shock.
9: Oh, Throckmorton, you poor darling.
1: Really, nothing, Leela.
3: He'll be all right in a minute. Now, let's go back to the party, everyone. It's just a little accident.
1: It was not.
9: Oh, I think Throckmorton should join us.
3: Oh, now, Uncle Mort can take care of himself. You're all right, aren't you, Uncle Mort?
1: You're going to leave me all alone?
3: See, he's all right.
1: If you ladies want, I'll sing for you.
9: Oh, would you?
3: Well, I warn you, if he sings...
8: Yeah, he'll really corn it up.
1: Yep. Now, Leroy, suppose we just leave it to the ladies. What would you ladies like to hear?
10: Oh, Mr. Gildersleeve, I wonder if you'd sing a song I just love.
1: What's that?
10: I love life.
8: That's all, brother.
1: Mrs. Pettibone. Has anybody ever told you you're a woman of rare charm?
8: Oh, what a character.

0: look at all the presents. Just think, they're really, truly ours, Throckmorton, for our own little house.
1: Yeah, quite a haul, Leela. Look at that cute little breakfast set.
0: Oh, breakfast in bed. Don't you love it?
1: It's the greatest luxury in the world.
0: Mm.
1: Darling, I'm so glad I'm marrying somebody who appreciates breakfast in bed.
0: You know what? I love to think of us living all by ourselves way off somewhere in a tiny cottage.
1: With geraniums.
0: With geraniums. And we wouldn't have a care in the world. Every morning, just sleep late as you please.
1: Yeah.
0: Till finally I open my eyes and there you are, tiptoeing in with my tray.
1: Leela, I've just decided something.
0: What?
1: We're going to take Bertie on our honeymoon. Good night, everybody.
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0: 3,000 plus 370. Three centuries since man burst loose from the confines of Earth and mushroomed out into the vast expanses of the universe, studding the stars of heaven with colonies of Earth people. The year 2370, when space flight is no longer limited to scientists and adventurers, but is available to everyone on regularly scheduled commercial ships. When news is no longer a global affair, but originates in a thousand far-flung ports along the spaceways. It is a routine morning in the control room of IGNS, the Intergalactic News Service, where a great network of elaborate electronic devices receives the news that originates in every corner of the galaxy. And straight from the tapes, Whitey Fuller, IGNS's most famous reporter, passes them on to the public.
1: Keep out of my way.

0: proceed to the grand ballroom on C deck for takeoff instructions. All passengers proceed to C deck for takeoff instructions. Ladies and gentlemen, Captain North.
1: Good afternoon. In less than 10 minutes, this great vessel, the Golden Star, will blast off from Earth, headed for outer space. To many of the 750 passengers aboard, space flight is doubtless a new experience, but even those among you who've had some contact with it in the past will find this epoch-making voyage an experience beyond their wildest dreams.
2: Well, gee whiz, on April 13th, we land on the moon, and I'm going to get me a spacesuit and take a personal look at those uranium mines and the craters. Boy, won't that be something to talk about.
1: Perhaps I'll join you, son.
2: The name's Jimmy. Jimmy Prentice. And say, that'd be swell, Reverend. My mom's not keen on spacesuits.
1: Oh?
2: Says they spoil her figure. She surely let me go with you, though. And, Reverend...
1: Yes, sir, yes.
2: How about Mars? We get there on April 17th, and we have 3 full days. What would you say to a plane flight over those canals? Suppose we can really go.
0: Ladies and gentlemen, we take off in a few moments. All space passengers aboard the Golden Star will be required to swallow 2 anti-gravitational tablets, to lie down on the cots which the steward has set up for you on C deck, and to strap yourselves down and remain horizontal until escape velocity has been reached.
3: Are there any questions? Passengers will please carry out instructions now. Montgomery to bridge. Montgomery to bridge.
4: Bridge.
3: Ready for takeoff.

0: stay out of that harness and off that cut. I'll never get used to acceleration pressure.
1: Oh, Whitey, it felt just the way it did when my kid brother used to start the car too fast. And then my back was going to push right through the bottom of this ship.
0: Yeah, but it's worth it, isn't it? Oh, just look out there. That tower is in the blackness of space. That great blue-green shimmering sphere.
1: Oh, it's incredible, Whitey. It's the globe of my teacher's death come to life. North America, South America. Look, you can see the outline.
0: Yeah, my map was a liar. It showed South America in pink. Hey, bring that telescope and take a look at the moon.
1: Oh, the mirror, Whitey. I think you're right into the crater. Whitey. Oh, no, that can't be a city.
0: It can, and it is. That's Luna 4, honey. The roughest, toughest spaceport this side of the Milky Way. When we land there, you stick close to me, Charlie.
1: Oh, you think I can't take care of myself?
0: Of course you can. Well, what's the percentage? Here I am, ready, willing, and infatuated with them big blue eyes. You know something, Andy?
1: What?
0: You're magnetic, baby. I'm gravitating right towards you.
1: Why, Mr. Fuller, I'll bet you gravitate towards all the girls. Oh, Chips, let me do something to you.
2: Mr. Fuller,
0: right here on the observation deck.
2: Oh, you're Whitey Fuller.
0: Yep.
2: Well, I'm Montgomery, communications officer.
0: Yes?
2: You forget to pay a bill or something? Earth's calling you on the audio sensator.
0: Oh, no. That editor of mine. I'll never get away from him.
2: You take the call at my deck station. It's just outside the door here.
0: Thanks. See you later, beautiful.
2: Sorry, miss. I didn't mean
1: to. How are you, Montgomery of communications?
2: Huh?
1: Also of Duluth, Minnesota.
2: Duluth? Uh-huh. Hey, come out of that back corner. No, it can't be.
1: Oh, it is.
2: What are you doing out here?
1: But you'd gotten away from me, didn't you? Well, here I am, Dick, large as life, and still tagging after you.
2: You're a liar, man. But who am I to quibble? Something tells me this is one space flight I'll never forget.

0: What's on your mind?
1: Hmm? Oh, howdy.
0: Homesick, baby?
1: No. What makes you think so?
0: The way you sit up here on this observation deck, day after day, staring out into space.
1: Oh. Well, maybe I'm in love.
0: With whom? The man of the moon? That court commander on Jupiter who couldn't take his eyes off you? Or maybe it's someone on the ship, huh?
1: Well, you're the reporter, Whitey. Why don't you find out?
2: I think that's just what I'm thinking, Whitey.
0: What is it, Jimmy?
2: Will you sign this paper for me, Whitey? It's very important.
0: Oh, it is. What does it say?
2: It says that you, with your own eyes, saw me high jump 18 feet.
0: On Mars, you mean?
2: Well, you don't have to put that in.
0: I guess not. There you are.
2: Thanks. Boy, it's going to be a long time before anybody on Earth breaks this record.
1: I'll have to speak to the Reverend about that boy.
3: There you are.
1: Dr. Winston, what's wrong?
3: Oh, I am worried, Amanda.
1: Oh?
3: I was just in the control room, and there are electronic indications that should not be present in this segment of the galaxy. Have you seen Captain North?

0: I don't know, sir. It's heading this way like a streak of light.
1: What's wrong, Captain? What's the matter there?
2: Tremendous object. It's
0: really right towards us.
3: Look here. Look at the observation window.
1: Hey, it's a ball of fire. It's a meteor.
0: Captain, it's a rocket moon. Discharge port side rockets. Captain, to engine room. Detonate altitude gravitator. Reverse overdrive 437. 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

0: Are you all right?
1: What is it, Father? What happened? Oh, my hand.
0: Easy, Mandy. Just raise yourself slowly.

0: Dr. Linton. Doc! Dr. Linton!
1: No.
0: I think he's all right. How are you, Doc? Can you get up?
1: My leg. I think it is broken.
0: Come on, I'll give you a hand. See if we can get you up on the couch. Ready? There you are.
2: Automatic devices. This compartment alone escaped.

0: glass, floating free in space. A bubble of nothing in a vacuum of emptiness.
1: Then the other compartments were destroyed. Everybody's dead but us. Everybody's dead. My mother. I want my mother. Let me out of here.
2: Take it easy, boy, please. Help me, Jimmy. Now close your eyes. Try to rest. Rest.
0: Mr. Montgomery, is there any chance of rescue?
3: I don't know, Reverend. I never got the SOS out. Now the communications are shot.
0: But surely some spaceship will come along, a cruiser or a freighter, a patrol ship perhaps.
3: I hope so, Reverend.
4: Nothing will come along. We'll never be found because we're off our course.
3: Off our course?
4: Yes, Captain North. The great astrogator went haywire and took his ship into uncharted space.
3: Captain, that's impossible. You've charted...
4: I know what I'm talking about. I've been thinking about this ever since the crash. 750 passengers, 179 crew members dead because of me. I'm a murderer. That's it. A cold-blooded murder. And I can't face it. I've got to die.
5: With them, he's opening the air.
3: Captain, no!
6: Captain, no!

0: horrible.
1: Oh, for Pete's sake, Mandy, can't you stop looking through that transit glass wall? It's driving us all crazy.
0: Here comes the mail wagon. A table, a child hobby horse, and a marble pillar. Oh, swinging round and round us day after day for 7 days.
1: Expected to do. Take off for some distant planet. The wreckage is adrift in space just as we are. Every last fragment of the ship that wasn't carried off with the meteor.
2: Now it is all beginning to move around us in an orbit. They are our satellites. It is a law of nature, Manda. There's nothing to be morbid about.
0: I can't stand it, I tell you.
1: Well, if it's unbearable, why do we keep torturing ourselves, staring out at that fantastic nightmare? Stand back, all of you. Mm-hmm. What are you doing, Whitey?
3: I'm closing these shutters over the observation ports. And the first person who...
1: Dick, come here quickly. What is it?
3: You see what I see drifting over there toward us on the port side?
1: Can't believe it. What about our rocket lifeboat?
3: Yes, we have a chance.
1: What's in fact from here, Whitey?
2: Rocket lifeboat. If there were only some way to get to it, to bring it alongside.
1: There is a way. I'm going out there after it.
0: Wait, no. No, you're not.
1: I'll be all right. There's a space suit to this.
2: Oh, you fool, Montgomery. You cannot control your movements out there in that vacuum. You will drift like the rest of the flotsam.
1: Don't worry about me. Just give me a hand with this space suit.
3: Maybe this is one of the miracles you've been praying for.
2: You may be skeptical if you like, Whitey. I do to think it is.
3: See, I'll reserve judgment. Suit okay, Dick?
1: Yeah, fine. That's a good helmet, Lindstrom.
2: There you are.

0: Oh, boy, hey, he got the lifeboat.
1: Helmet, let me get at those bolts. Lindstrom, make sure the outer port is secured. We don't want that lifeboat slipping out of the airlock.
2: Right, easy.
3: Ridiculous. Come on, Whitey. Let's get into that airlock and look at that lifeboat anyway.
1: All right.

0: game, Andy. The decision's been made for you.
1: Who's going?
0: Nobody's going. The dinghy's worthless.
1: Worthless?
0: Yeah. Its whole molecular structure has been shot to blazes out there.
2: The craft is as porous as cheesecloth. Won't hold 1 pound of pressure.
0: Now sit down now and relax. This is...

0: getting so thick. It's hard to breathe.
1: How much oxygen have we left?
2: 4 or 5 hours.
1: Food?
2: A couple of biscuits here. Have a sip of water, Mandy.
0: No. I had my ration an hour ago. It's getting so cold, isn't it?
2: Yeah. Thermal reservoirs are about exhausted. Here, put on this jacket. Here on in, the thermometer keeps going one way. Down.
0: What happens after everything's gone?
1: Well, we are spared one thing. Decomposition. The cold gets us before the maggots do. It is a quick freeze. You will be young and beautiful forever, Amanda. You can thank science for that.
2: Stop it, Winston.
1: Stop it? I wish I could. I wish I had never had anything to do with science. It is a snare and a delusion. It has brought the world nothing but misery and death.
2: Save your philosophical breath, Winston. You'll need it.
1: Science, luring men to their destruction. What are we doing here in this fragment of a monster ship suspended in black space? What are men doing on Mars and Jupiter and Juno? We are Earthmen. That is where God put us. That is where we belong.
3: Oh, no, Dr. Lindstrom. You're wrong. Man belongs wherever his spirit leads him. God didn't give us courage and intelligence and an unconquerable thirst for knowledge, and then confine us to one tiny portion of his universe. Science is only be... What was that?
0: I felt something too.
3: Movement. We're not drifting anymore.
1: You're moving in a straight line.
2: The shutter! Come on, Dick. Let's run fast a limit. Take a good look out there.
0: We're moving fast enough. It's strange. Vibration.
1: Look! It's a spaceship. A rescue ship.
0: Oh,
1: they're signaling. They have found us.
0: I can't believe it.
2: It's a patrol ship, and they're coming right toward us.
3: No, no, you're wrong. They're not moving. They throttled our direction. They're pulling us toward them with an electromagnetic field.
0: Save us, save us, save us, save us.
3: A miracle of science and faith.
2: Sound of those wonderful engines. Well, Miss Amanda, feeling better?
0: Feeling wonderful, Commander Stein.
2: Commander Stein, Whitey here and I are still bewildered. How in heaven's name did you manage to find our fragment of ship? We were millions of miles from nowhere, completely off our course. Captain North told us that he miscalculated.
4: Captain North did not miscalculate, gentlemen. His astrogation figures were perfect.
2: What?
4: It was the stars and the heavenly bodies that were thrown off their course. Gentlemen, an hour before the golden star smashed up, we tried frantically to reach you. Astronomical observatories all over the universe reported a tremendous explosion in Galaxy 3. But before we could warn you, it happened.
2: Then you found us on course.
4: My dear Mr. Fuller, 1,000 astronomers and 15 superatomic calculating machines juggled figures for days to determine the precise effect of the heavenly disturbance upon your position. Yes, we headed for the determined point, and we found you.
0: What are you doing?
4: I found a terrific travel folder here. A fascinating trip.
0: Again? Where to this time?
4: Luxury cruise. Up the Hudson to Bear Mountain.
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6: 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Presented by the three great Linux home brighteners. This is the story of a man known the world over as one of the most daring and resourceful characters in the history of detective fiction. A man whose name has become a symbol of the triumph of right and justice over the sinister forces of crime and lawlessness. Nick Carter, Master Detective. Today's exciting case, The Howling Horse, in which Nick Carter goes hunting in a forest of death and tracks down a fabulous four-legged killer. 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The lights are out in the old brownstone mansion at the corner of 5th and 4th. In the darkened laboratory, the strange whine of electricity sounds. And under the pale purple aura of ultraviolet light, Nick Carter and Patsy play a strange jigsaw puzzle game with crime.
7: Wait a minute, Patsy.
8: Mm-hmm.
7: This letter A matches the A in bequeath. Just a moment. Yes, an exact duplicate. Make a note of that.
8: Right.
7: Well, right in progress. The word here on this slip. Exactly duplicates the here and hereby bequeathed. You got that?
8: I've got it.
7: Better and better. See that word will in last will and testament?
8: Uh-huh.
7: A precise duplicate of the written will from this thank you note. Who's that?
9: Hiya, folks. It's the demon reporter himself in person.
8: Why, it's Scubby.
7: Oh, hello, Scubby.
9: Pardon the interruption, mastermind. The housekeeper let me in. Well, what's cooking, good-looking?
8: Nick's testing the validity of a will, Scubby. We're matching samples of the dead man's writing with the writing in the will.
9: Oh, very interesting. Do they match?
7: Precisely.
9: Well, then the will is genuine, eh?
7: On the contrary, the will's a forgery.
9: Huh?
7: Now turn off the ultraviolet, Patsy. Put on
8: right.
7: The lights.
9: Hey, I don't get it, Nick. If the writing in the will dovetails with other letters, doesn't that prove the same guy wrote both?
7: No, Scubby. The fact that words and individual letters from old correspondents match words and letters in the will proves someone forged the will by tracing the dead man's handwriting.
9: Very clever. Very clever indeed. It'll make a nice feature article when I finish with my story on the howling horse.
8: Did you say howling horse, Scubby?
9: Yes, beautiful. I'm on my way upstate to cover one of the craziest stories that ever hit the desk. I thought Nick might be interested.
7: What is it, Scubby?
9: Well, it seems there's a guy upstate named Lucas who has...
7: C.B. Lucas? 3 degrees in medicine, archaeology, and natural philosophy? Explored the Gobi Desert in 36?
9: Yeah, the very same. Well, this Lucas must be pretty wealthy. He's got a big estate, about 700 acres of forest and lake.
8: But what about that howling horse you mentioned?
9: Well, there's a story that Lucas brought back a couple of horses with him from one of his explorations, and they howl.
7: Nonsense.
9: They also kill cattle.
7: Ridiculous.
9: These horses of Dr. Lucas also have murdered a man.
8: Oh, no.
9: Well, that's the story I'm going to check. Are you interested, Nick?
7: In horses that murder men? Certainly am. I'll use my car. We should reach the Lucas estate by nightfall. Let's go.
10: Sit down, Mr. Carter. Ma'am.
8: Thank you.
10: The other gent, too.
9: Thanks.
10: I'm mighty happy to have you with us, Senor Bernard.
7: Thank you very much, Sheriff Crane.
9: The case too tough for you to handle, eh, Sheriff?
10: Well, you betcha. It'd be too tough for anybody except Mr. Carter here. Reckon I'd have caught you in anyway.
7: You better explain, Sheriff.
10: Well, it's like this. Lucas ain't an amiable man. Not by long shot. Keeps himself locked up in that estate. Nobody can get him. Nobody sees him. He kind of acts like he's scared of something, hiding. But he's a mighty powerful man in this county. Got influential friends. My hands are tied. I can't buck him. But you can, Mr. Carter. I hear you're a fighter that don't care a hoot where the punches land.
7: Well, I try to live up to that reputation, Sheriff Green. Now, tell me about Lucas's horses.
10: Don't know a thing. He brought them back with him about 6 months ago. Moved them in horse vans. Nobody seen them. Well, pretty soon people start talking about them horses howling.
7: They're sure about them howling?
10: Yep. Then, one or two folks seen one of them running around Lucas's estate. A big black critter. Seen him at night. Mean and ornery. Well, pretty soon they started killing cattle. Rip them apart with their teeth. Folks sued Lucas. He just laughed. Told them they was crazy. Swore he didn't own no horses.
7: I see.
10: Last week, Jed Storm was killed. On the road that passes Lucas's estate. Head was near torn off. Body all ripped to pieces. I figured maybe the law better step in. I had to pull every string I could to even get into Lucas's estate. Searched the place from top to bottom. House, barns, everything. Well, sir, Lucas was telling the truth. There ain't no horses there.
8: You're sure, Sheriff?
10: Ma'am, I'm a farmer before I'm a sheriff. You can't fool a farmer on things like that.
7: All right, Sheriff. We'll start tonight and see what we can find.
10: Just one warning, Mr. Carter. Maybe I sound kind of fantastic-like, but believe me, I ain't been stretching the truth. You go slow, and you go careful. That Lucas is mean. Them horses is deadly.
7: Thanks for the warning, Sheriff, but I've met deadly killers before.
8: And Nick is still here, which is more than you can say for most of the killers.

0: Crane's directions are right. This must be the road that skirts Lucas's estate. Keep your eyes on the left. We ought to sight the house any minute now.
1: It's pitch dark, Nick.
0: Watch for lights.
2: Well, what's the program, Nick? You going to bust right in?
0: Going to try. I don't know how tough Lucas really is. Maybe he's just bluffing, Sheriff Crane.
1: Nick, I can see lights off to the left.
2: Yeah? Where away, Skipper?
1: Deep in the woods there. See?
2: Yeah. The lady's right, Nick.
0: I see them. That must be Lucas's house, all right. Yes. There's a gravel drive turning off the road. Here goes. I'll be more than interested to meet Lucas again.
2: Oh, you know him, Nick?
0: Casually. I had the rather distasteful job of checking his credentials for the government some years ago. Intelligence work. Believe me, it was a nasty interview.
1: Nick!
2: Hey, for the love of Pete, Nick! Someone's bombarding
1: us. Oh, stop the car, Nick. We'll be blown up.
0: Stop anyway. There's a roadblock ahead.
1: Oh.
2: Hey, this doesn't look like a bluff to me. Lucas is playing for keeps.
3: This is private property. Oh. You are trespassing on private property. I shall give you 5 minutes to get out of here.
1: Where's that voice coming from?
2: He's using a public address speaker out on the grounds. He's probably got the microphone
3: this
2: in the house.
3: This is your last warning, whoever you are. You have 5 minutes to get off my ground.
0: Apparently, we haven't much choice.
1: Oh,
2: the lover. Was that Chinese?
0: It was, and raises a very curious question in a fantastic case. Let's back out to the road and start finding the answer to it. All right. This is far enough. Let's get out.
1: Okay. Well, where are we now, Nick?
0: About half a mile past Lucas's house. We're going to cut into the woods from here, then circle around to the house.
2: Well, I got my flashlight. Lead on, Nick.
0: No, Scotty. No flashlights. We do this in the dark. Oh, Patsy, you can wait in the car if you want to.
1: Oh, me? Why, you talk as though you think I'm scared.
2: Well, aren't you?
1: Yes, but I won't admit it.
2: All right. I'll hold your hand, beautiful.
1: I'm not that scared.
0: Now, listen, we've got to be as quiet as possible.
2: Hey, do you think that we're going to meet any wild horses, Nick?
0: I don't know, Scubby.
1: Nick, you haven't explained yet about Lucas talking in Chinese.
0: Not sure I understand yet myself.
2: Oh, I sure wish I'd covered the beauty contest instead of this story.
0: Hold everything.
1: What is it?
0: Quiet. Listen. Hear that?
2: Jeepers, did I?
1: It sounds like howling.
0: There it is again.
2: Howling horses, I said. Nonsense, Nick Carter said. Well, is it nonsense now, Nick?
1: A howling horse.
2: Hey, it's coming closer.
1: Are we just going to stand here and wait, Nick?
0: We are not.
2: Gunshot!
0: Come on, hurry.
1: What's happening, Nick?
0: Someone's being chased by Scubby's howling horse. Someone is using a gun to protect himself.
2: For the love of me.
0: Careful now, whatever you do. Hold your head.
1: Nick!
0: Yes?
1: Straight ahead in that clearing.
2: Yeah, I see. I can see the silhouette.
0: Yes, chasing a man. Almost got him, too. Quick now.
1: Oh, Nick!
0: Steady. Keep moving forward.
2: Oh, I think we're too late, Nick.
0: I know where you are. Get your flashlight out, Scubby, and flash us straight ahead, quick. I want to get a look at that horse if he's still there.
2: Right. Here you are.
1: There isn't anything. There's nothing at all.
0: Nothing but a body of a man sprawled there in the grass.
4: A body without a head.
5: 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And now back to our story. The strange story of savage howling horses that hunt and kill men brought Nick, Patsy, and Scubby to the small upstate town of Avernum. When Nick drives out to the estate of C.B. Lucas, famous explorer who has brought the animals to America, he is warned off by Lucas, who shouts at the master detective in Chinese. When Nick, Patsy, and Scubby attempt to steal into the estate on foot, they witness the tracking down and killing of a man by one of Lucas' savage creatures. Now, in the blackness of a forest clearing, they examine the dead body.
2: Oh, what a mess this fellow is.
0: Yes, head torn off completely. Apparently, Dr. Lucas's man-eating horse took it away with him.
1: And did you hear the way it howled? It was like a lion or something.
2: Oh, that wasn't any lion or anything else that I ever heard of.
0: You're right, Scully. Wait a minute. Well, this is odd.
1: What, Nick?
0: Look at the gun this fellow was carrying.
1: Huh?
0: It's lying beside his right hand.
2: For the love of Pete, what is it?
0: Happens to be a Patterson Colt. Model of 1848.
1: 1848? You mean 100 years old?
0: Just about. This is one of the original Colt models. Fired with percussion caps.
2: Oh, but that doesn't make sense, Nick. Why would a man defend himself with an antique like that?
0: Well, if you remember, Scubby, that when Lucas warned us off, he talked in Chinese, it does make sense.
2: Well, not to me, it doesn't.
0: We will in a very few minutes. Come on. Get up to Lucas's house.
2: Well, aren't you going to search that body for identification or something?
0: No, we won't find any.
1: How do you know?
0: Let's concentrate on being quiet, shall we?
2: Okay.
0: Put that flash out, Scubby.
2: Sure.
0: Now stay on your toes. Dr. Lucas' charming pets may be closer than you think.
1: Nick?
0: Yes?
1: I can see the house lights from here, straight ahead.
0: Yes. All right, quick now.
1: Oh.
2: Oh, I sure wish there was a moon.
1: You're not getting romantic, are you, Scubby?
2: Heck no. I'm just scared of the dark.
0: Wait a minute. Listen.
1: It's a funny sound.
2: It's like machinery or something.
0: It's not machinery. Hurry, let's get to the house. Take this path here.
1: Nick, that sound, it's awfully familiar. I just can't place it.
0: Familiar to you, Scubby?
2: Well, yeah.
0: Coming over the PA Lucas has on the grounds.
1: Over the PA?
0: Right. All right, quick, into the house. Those French windows at the side look open.
2: Open? They're smashed. Like a truck went through them.
0: So they are. Careful of broken glass.
1: Oh, Nick, look at this room.
2: Yeah, looks as if the truck drove through here, too.
0: Yeah.
1: Where is Dr. Lucas?
0: I have a hunch that something's happened to Dr. Lucas, Patsy. Something that accounts for the funny noise you hear over the PA. Come on.
2: I don't like this. The train's advising. Oh, for the love of...
0: Yes, I rather expected this.
1: It's a body sprawled alongside that phonograph.
0: And it's a needle running in the last groove in the record that's making that strange sound, Patsy. I'm afraid Dr. Lucas has played this phonograph for the last time. Better take the playing arm off the record, Scotty.
2: Yeah, right, Nick.
0: Now, let's have a look at this body. Oh, lots of blood. Body quite warm, killed very recently.
1: Yeah.
0: The same way our friend back in the woods was killed. Head torn off.
2: Only this time, the head was left with the body.
1: But this isn't Dr. Lucas, Nick. Look at the head. He's Chinese.
2: Glory be, you're right, Patsy. Then this explains why we heard a warning in Chinese over the PA when we first drove up to the house. Right, Nick?
0: Scubby, start that record again.
2: This man couldn't talk English, so he had an English-speaking record made to warn people off the ground.
0: Play it,
2: right?
0: Scubby, play it quick.
2: Okay.
0: Turn off the PA first. We'll hear it direct.
2: Right, Nick.
3: This is private property. You are trespassing on private property. I will give you 5 minutes to get out of here.
2: What'd I tell you, Nick?
1: That's the voice we heard.
3: This is your last warning, whoever you are. 5 minutes to get off my ground.
6: Please, turn off machine.
1: Nick.
6: Please, turn off machine.
2: For the love of... A couple of hatchet men.
6: Please, do not move. A sergeant and self highly expert in use of lethal firearms. Kindly, raise arms to extreme vertical position. Remain with backs against wall. Thank you.
2: Oh, now listen, wise guy.
6: Please, remain silent. So, We have made long journey for most prosperous meeting, Mr. Lucas.
1: Lucas? Well, this
0: Quiet, Patsy.
6: Was extremely injudicious to take away Gochijang, Mr. Lucas. Rash action put miserable selves to extreme expense of body and purse for long journey.
0: Yes?
6: Now necessary to locate Gochijang at once. Discovered that number two associate as yet unsuccessful in task. Remains for self and miserable number one associate.
2: Hey, what in blazes is this?
6: Mr. Lucas, you will please inform this person of locality of Gochijang. May miserable Fang Pai remind honorable Mr. Lucas, this person highly barbaric species. Lack refining benefits of civilized education. Much prepared to obtain required information with cruel methods of contemptible savage.
1: Golly, Nick.
2: Oh, who is this Gochijang character you birds are after? He's the guy I think you mean. He's dead.
0: You be quiet, Scubby.
6: Ah, this news highly interesting. It's true, Mr. Lucas, that Gochijang departed to join all of our ancestors.
0: Whatever it is.
6: Then the task of this person reduced to minimum. Only necessary to ensure demise of you and friends and then return to home.
1: Our demise? But we...
6: Senga! This is Haya Men Ching Fu and I. Ninjin Chen.
0: This is the payoff. Look out, now, Scubby. Here goes the phonograph. This way, Patsy. Scubby, get moving. Through this door. Move fast.
1: Okay.
2: Oh, you blocked them off with that photograph like a bullet.
0: You can't block bullets as easily. Okay. They recover enough any minute now to start shooting. This must be the kitchen. Straight ahead and out the back door.
1: You think we can shake them, Nick?
0: We move fast enough, we can.
2: All right, I'll get the door.
0: Through, Patsy, quick. Come on, Scubby.
1: Right with you. Oh.
2: Now what?
0: Quiet and keep running.
2: Come on.
0: We stand a 50-50 chance of shaking them in the dark out here.
1: Why didn't you tell them you weren't looking?
0: You think they'd believe me?
2: Hey, this looks like a garage ahead.
0: In them, hurry. Careful. There's a car here. Don't bang into it.
2: All right, now what, Nick?
1: Oh, we can just hold out long enough. Sheriff Crane will rescue us.
2: Huh?
0: What do you mean, Patsy?
1: Well, when you were examining the body, I called the sheriff and notified him about the two deaths.
0: What?
1: He said he was coming right up as soon as he could get his posse together.
2: Oh, good work, Patsy. That's my little darling every time.
0: That's about the worst news I've ever had.
1: But, Nick, I
0: understand, Patsy. It's too late to explain now. All right, here's what we do.
2: Yeah, we're listening, Nick.
0: Get into this car. Drive out of the garage like 60 and get past those two killers. Now, get in quick.
1: Okay.
0: I'll take the wheel. You two hold on now. Yeah. All right, here goes. I'm cutting straight across the lawns and fields. Let's hope the tires hold.
1: Oh, they've fallen.
0: They don't get us now. We're safe. I think we made it. You all right back there?
1: I guess so.
0: Well, watch out. We're going straight through the fields to that patch of woods where we found the first victim of Gochijang.
2: Oh, for Pete's sake, why?
0: I'm going to perform the nastiest piece of business I've ever been forced to do. I'm going to run a human drag line. Scotty, this is what we do. We're going to take the body of the unfortunate fellow and drag it.
2: Oh, holy smokes, where?
0: Straight across Lucas's land, away from the house. Quick, give me a hand with the body.
2: Okay, Nick.
1: Why, Nick?
0: Set a drag line for Goshi Jump. All right, start moving, shall we?
2: Okay,
1: Nick. What's a drag line?
0: Folks use it down south for fox hunting, Patsy. Especially when there aren't any foxes in the neighborhood. It's an artificial trail.
1: Well, I understand, but why
0: for
1: are
0: we... For the sake of Sheriff Crane and any men he may bring with him. Don't forget, Gochijang is around the house and grounds, and the killer. We've got to turn ourselves into bait to save their lives.
2: Good old Howling Horse. Why didn't Lucas leave him where he found him?
1: Nick, did Lucas discover Gochijang?
0: No, Betty. A gentleman by the name of Marco Polo discovered him.
2: Marco Polo?
0: Yes. On just the other side of that tree, Scubby.
2: All right, Nick.
0: Gochijang was discovered many centuries ago. But he's unknown in the Western world. He was, that is, until Lucas brought him here. I warn you. Sooner or later, he'll pick up the scent of this trail we're making and come after us. And believe me, it'll be a tremendous shock. Oh,
2: nothing could shock me anymore.
0: You've never seen anything like Gochijang, Scubby.
1: Golly. Got the cleats.
0: Fortunately, there's a brisk wind blowing. If he doesn't pick up this blood trail, maybe he'll pick up ours. Wait. You hear that?
2: Yeah, I hear it.
0: We're in luck. We've been scented. Keep moving, Scubby. Near the top of that little hill.
2: All right.
1: He sounds closer.
0: He's as fast as a racehorse.
2: Yeah, and he howls like a pack of... Nick, I just got it.
0: Good. No time to talk about it. All right. right, this is far enough. Put the body down, Scubby.
7: Okay.
0: Get your flashlight ready. Patsy.
1: Yes, Nick.
0: I want you to stand to my left. Here's an extra magazine for my automatic. Hold it. When I yell for it, slap it into my left hand.
1: Okay.
2: Oh, what a monster.
0: Stand by.
1: Oh, it sounds awful close.
0: He should be in sight any second now. Right, Scubby, straight ahead.
2: Right. Oh. Nick, for the love of...
1: It is a horse. A stallion.
2: No. No, it's a dog. A giant dog.
0: And a killer. Look out. Oh. Patsy, quick!
2: The thing's a giant. For Pete's sake, Nick, get that gun loaded.
0: All right, here we are. It's all right now, Patsy. It's all right. We've stopped him. Steady. Steady.
1: Oh, golly, Nick. Oh, golly. He's so big, fantastic, looming up into Scubby's flashlight.
0: It's all right. It's all right.
2: Nick, do you mean to say that thing was a dog?
0: I do. It was Goshi Jung. The fabulous, almost mythical Tibetan mastiff. This is the first and probably the last time we'll ever see this breed. And in killing it, we've destroyed the monster that murdered Dr. C.B. Lucas.
5: 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Chemtone covers in one coat, dries in 1 hour. And now let's hear from Nick Carter himself.
0: I had heard of the Tibetan Mastiff before, Patsy.
1: Hmm?
0: You'll find an interesting chapter on that strange animal in a pamphlet on Chinese dogs published by the Quan Quan Company in Los Angeles in 1944. It's one of the oldest defense breeds in the world, and it's so revered in Tibet that none has ever been allowed out of that country. Goshi Jung means dog of Tibet.
1: Oh. Well, aren't there any pictures, Nick?
0: No, the Tibetans do not permit pictures to be taken, Patsy.
1: Oh.
0: All we have are the descriptions of various explorers from Marco Polo down. All describe the giant dog as being the size of a horse.
1: Well, it sure was, Nick.
0: There have been attempts to steal one of the mastiffs and bring them out of the country, but in each case, the dog has either been stolen back or killed.
1: So Dr. Lucas managed to steal Goshi Jung.
0: Right. Brought it to his estate and then lived in constant fear, knowing the Tibetans would never let him keep the dog. He knew that sooner or later they'd send men to kill it. And they did.
1: And that's why he kept himself locked up?
0: Precisely. Lucas made that recorded warning to play over his PA system whenever strangers drove up. He was undoubtedly warned by some sort of mechanical device that was set off by our entrance to the grounds. He also repeated it in Chinese to warn off any Chinese gunmen who might have trailed him here.
1: Then it really was Lucas we heard.
0: Yes. You see, Patsy, the dog apparently turned savage and broke loose from the chains with which it was confined. Lucas could not recapture it, so it roamed the estate, killing everything it met.
1: Oh.
0: In fact, right before our eyes, we saw it kill a man. That was Mr. Fang's number two assistant, prowling around the grounds. The mastiff ran off with a dead man's head in its jaws, crashed into Lucas's house, and attacked Lucas himself.
1: Then it dropped the head of the Chinese and tore off Lucas's head and rushed off with it.
0: Exactly. Oh. That's why you and Scubby leaped to the conclusion that the head we found alongside Lucas's body actually belonged to that body.
1: Well, when did you first begin to understand what was happening, Nick?
0: When I saw that the first victim had been carrying an old Patterson Colt.
1: Hmm?
0: There's only one section of the world that continues to use antique firearms, Patsy, and that's the mountain regions of China. In Tibet, you'll still find soldiers equipped with flintlock rifles and old Civil War weapons.
1: Golly. Well, what about those killers from Tibet that came after the dog, Nick? The men who thought you were Lucas.
0: Probably slipped off and started back for home. We'll never see them again, and there's no need to, really. They haven't been guilty of any crime. All the guilty parties in question have already paid in full.
5: Well, Nick, that was certainly an unusual tale. What's next week's story going to be about?
0: Next week, Ken, we're going to meet a strange young man who, as far as anyone knew, never touched alcohol at all, yet apparently came home intoxicated night after night. Then one evening, he was murdered.
1: And that was the evening he carried home with him a can opener 7 feet long.
0: And his murder was revealed by a silkworm.
5: A giant can opener and telltale silkworms. Sounds like a swell story. What's its title, Nick?
0: The Case of the Worried Worm.
5: Nick Carter, Master Detective, produced and directed by Jock McGregor, is copyrighted by Street & Smith Publications, Incorporated. Lon Clark is starred as Nick. Charlotte Manson plays Patsy. Original music is played by George Wright. Script is by Alfred Bester. The programs are fictional, and any resemblance therein to actual persons, living or dead, is purely coincidental.

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8: Johnny Dollar.
9: Hi, Johnny. Shelley Thomas in Federal.
8: You're up early today.
9: I've already been at my desk for 2 hours. How'd you like to work on one for me?
8: What's it about?
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8: That's interesting. What does it mean?
9: Somebody's been filching a lot of merchandise over in Toledo, and it's beginning to hurt. Could you get over there and have a look around?
8: Sure. But it sounds like a police job to me.
9: Well, I don't expect any miracles, Johnny. I just want a good factual report on the whole business for my clients.
8: See you in an hour.
7: John Lund in the transcribed adventure of the man with the action-packed expense account, America's fabulous freelance insurance investigator.
8: Yours truly, Johnny Dollar.

0: 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The following is an accounting of expenditures during my investigation of the Costain matter. Expense account item one, $49.15. Plane fare and incidentals, Hartford to Toledo. En route, I read over the details concerning the case. 37 stolen merchandise claims had been filed and paid off in what looked like a first-class shoplifting epidemic in Toledo. I parked my two bags at the Commodore Perry Hotel and went over to the main police station. A Lieutenant Sturgis was in charge.
1: Sit down.
0: Thanks.
1: Federal Insurance and Claims Adjusters, huh?
0: That's right.
1: You're here to find out what we've been doing about all this shoplifting, is that it?
0: Well, we represent the insurance companies who've had to pay off on these theft claims.
1: Yeah, sure, I see. Well, where do you want to start?
0: Let me see. How about this mommy dress shop, Lieutenant?
1: Okay. Uh-huh. February 10th. Proprietor, Mrs. Bancroft, registered a complaint with us that a dress and a coat were missing from the store racks. Well, we went over there and talked to her about it, made out the report as another shoplifting job, and put a description of the coat and the dress in the hot sheet.
0: Mm-hmm. Dress wholesaled at $113. Coat had a fur trim, went at $395.
1: Yeah. Mm-hmm. Looked a little better than most shoplifting jobs to us. We had it in mind when we got another complaint 3 days later from a place over on Oak Avenue.
0: That'd be, Milady's Shoppy?
1: Yeah. Negligee and a silk robe.
0: Yeah, we covered that one, too. Both of them came to $286.
1: Yeah, same thing as the mommy. Clerks hadn't seen anyone, didn't know anything. The week of the 15th, we had two more complaints. On the 23rd, three complaints. They've been coming in regular ever since. I feel the last one was 3 days ago. Always the best stores, always expensive merchandise. We rounded up every known shoplifter in our files, and we've had our store personnel at all of our lineups. No one's been able to make an identification so far. First, we thought it was a plain, expert shoplifting done by a well-organized gang.
0: Looks that way.
1: Not so much anymore. Did you notice on your list there that all of these items are for a woman?
0: Yeah.
1: Dresses, coats, blouses, cosmetics, millinery, costume, jewelry, and so on. Now, what we didn't pick up until about a month ago is that all of the articles of clothing that have been taken are for a woman who wears a size 10 dress.
0: That is a funny one.
1: Yeah, and it rules out a gang right away. There's pattern to it, but I'm going to have someone else tell you about that.
2: Yes, Lieutenant?
1: See if Sergeant Beidler's in.
2: Right.
1: 99 times out of 100, a shoplifter will take anything he or she can get her hands on, regardless of cost, size, color, or anything else. So we don't think this is the work of an old-timer, either.
0: You mean somebody's just gathering up a nice wardrobe at my insurance company's expense?
1: Something like that. If any of these stolen articles have been sold or disposed of, we'd have a lead by now. The stuff has been on the hot sheet for months. We've covered pawn shops, secondhand store. Yes?
2: Sergeant Beidler on two.
1: Right. Hello, Sergeant. How's it going?
3: Fine, thanks, Lieutenant.
1: Now, there's a man in my office named Dollar. I'm sending him down to see you.
3: Women in the department reacted a little differently than the men to all this.
0: How's that, Sergeant?
3: Well, when they went over the stolen property sheets, they were first impressed, of course, by the fact that all of the clothing was for someone who wore a size 10. The other thing, though, was the good taste.
0: Well, a lot of thieves have good taste, I suppose.
3: This one seems to have not only good taste, but a pretty exclusive taste.
0: You mean the expensive places that have been robbed?
3: Well, that. But even more. You see here.
0: Uh-huh.
3: On March 4th, one green suede coat missing from Toll's apparel shop, and here on the 13th. A brown organdy dress from the Commodore, and here. Cocoa-colored sports coat.
0: Yeah?
3: Hats and gloves in green and brown, beige, sometimes yellow. No other colors.
0: Well, what does it mean?
3: Any woman who restricts herself to these particular colors in dressing, green, brown, beige, cocoa, yellow, must have a very definite coloring of her own. We think a redhead with green eyes.
0: Well, you know best about that. But why green eyes? Couldn't they be blue or brown?
3: Yes, they could be. But there's been a particular emphasis on green in the coats and dresses that have been stolen. And besides that, there's the cosmetics. Did you cover Yeager's?
0: Yeager's? Let me see. No.
3: Well, Yeager's is a very plush cosmetic store here. Nothing but perfume and makeup. They reported March 2nd, a whole box of green eyeshadow had been stolen from one of their counters.
0: And green eyeshadow only goes with green eyes?
3: Yes, whereas blue eyeshadow would fit a person with either blue or brown eyes. Now, at the same time the eyeshadow was taken, several tubes of lipstick and rouge were also stolen. Both of those items contained orange tinting. That gives us another reason for thinking the eyes are green.
0: I'm convinced. A redhead with green eyes.
3: Oh, and it's a short hairdo.
0: It is?
3: Look at my hair.
0: I am, Sergeant.
3: With a short hairdo like mine, I'd look rather ridiculous in a big picture hat that requires a hair frame. But a small hat, one with a tight contour, would be all right.
0: Hey, I'm coming around. The Case millinery story.
3: Yes.
0: Four hats, total value $185?
3: Yes, those hats that were taken from Case's were small, especially designed for a woman with a short hairdo. We think that some of the costume jewelry that's been stolen ties in with the clothes, too.
0: Uh-huh. Well, how does it stand right now?
3: We've had our troubles on this one. It's impossible to tie up the manpower it would require to cover every dress and apparel shop in town, not to mention the department stores.
0: Sure, sure.
3: We're doing the next best thing. No store has been taken a second time, so we've spotted a dozen policewomen from my department and as many stores around town that still hasn't been hit. And they're posing as clerks.
0: How long has this been going on?
3: Since Monday. Maybe we'll get a lead this way.
0: Yeah. Sergeant, this is just a wild one, but suppose a red-headed woman with green eyes isn't doing it after all. Suppose somebody's doing it for her.
3: We've thought of that, and it looks like a possibility. None of the personnel we've questioned in any of these stores has been able to say definitely whether or not they saw anyone with red hair on the premises or around the shop to fit the time incidents of the particular robbery.
0: I see.
3: And there's another thing we're working on, too, beauty shops.
0: Oh?
3: She's a redhead, and she's got all of these expensive clothes. It's a good bet she keeps herself up. You know, has her hair and nails done regularly.
0: Yeah.
3: We've covered about 50 different beauty salons in town, the best ones. Told them the kind of woman we're looking for and given them an idea of what she'll be wearing.
0: Well, if she's still in town, something should break pretty soon. I'd like to go over the original complaints, if it's possible.
3: Main filings on the second floor. Ask for Sergeant Kelly, and he'll give you what you want.
0: I'll do that. Thanks a lot. After a full day and a half of studying the crime reports, I wholeheartedly agreed with Lieutenant Sturgis and Sergeant Beidler. Since none of the stolen articles had appeared in any of the usual places for disposal, I was convinced it was not the work of an organized gang or of a previous offender. All clothing that had been taken was the same size in a small variety of colors, and as Sergeant Beidler had pointed out, suited only to a certain type of woman with definite physical characteristics: red hair, green eyes. Johnny Dollar.
4: I think we've got something here.
0: What?
4: The lead on one of the coats.
0: I met Lieutenant Sturgis in the police garage, and we drove over to Toll's Apparel Shop on West Oak Street. One of the clerks there had phoned in and reported she'd seen a woman wearing a green suede coat that had been stolen from the store a month before. The clerk's name was Alice Emerson.
5: I'm sure it was the coat.
0: Well, how can you be sure of that, Mrs. Emerson?
5: Well, it was the only one like it in the entire store.
0: Uh-huh.
5: And as far as I know, in Toledo, it had a gathering at the back and gold buttons. I just knew that coat the minute I saw it on her. I just knew it.
6: Oh, this was about a half an hour ago, you say?
5: Yes, I was on my lunch hour, and I was eating at the Westgate.
6: The cafeteria?
5: Yes. She was about three people ahead of me in the line. I didn't remember at first that the coat had been from us, but when I sat down to lunch, I recalled it.
0: Mm-hmm.
5: I really didn't know what to do exactly. Then I thought, well, I'd better make sure it is the coat, you know. I wouldn't want to make trouble for anyone.
0: What did you do?
5: Well, she had a table over by the wall eating her lunch alone. So I finished my lunch and I walked over nearer and I took a good look at the coat. It was our coat, all right. The one that was taken from that rack over there. I was going right out on the street and call a policeman, but I guess she got a little suspicious of me looking at her the way I did, and she got up and left.
0: What did she look like, Mrs. Emerson?
5: Oh, she was a nice-looking woman. About my size, 30 or so. Very nice.
0: What color was her hair?
5: Dark. Very dark.
0: Dark? Black, you mean?
5: Or dark brown. I don't know which.
0: Did you happen to notice the color of her eyes?
5: No, I didn't, but she wore glasses. Horn-rimmed.
6: You're certain it's the same coat?
5: Oh, I'm positive.
6: Have you ever seen the woman before?
5: No, never. At least, I don't think I have.
6: Nothing familiar about her at all?
5: No.
0: Did you happen to notice which direction she went in when she left the cafeteria? She left the cafeteria?
5: No, I don't know where she went. She just got into a taxi cab.

0: Antonio, on the east side of town, Yondota Street. We spoke with the driver of the cab on the phone when he checked into the office. He remembered the fare. A woman in a green suede coat. Try that.
1: Yeah.
2: Hello, can I help you?
1: Police.
2: Oh?
1: Sometime in the last hour, a cab brought a woman to this address. We'd like to talk to her. She's about 5'4", about 30, dark hair, wearing a green suede coat. You know her?
2: Well, let's see.
0: Wore horn-rimmed glasses?
2: Well, I've got 175 apartments here. Wait, a green suede coat?
0: Yeah.
2: Well, Miss Jones.
1: Jones, huh?
2: Yes, Lillian Jones. She just checked in 2 days ago.
1: Alone?
2: Yes.
0: What apartment is she in?
2: 1429. Shall I ring her?
0: No, never mind. We'll just go on.

0: From the description we gave the desk clerk at the Colonial Apartments, he identified our suspect as Lillian Jones, apartment 1429. She'd come in approximately 20 minutes before we'd arrived. As far as the clerk knew, she was still in her apartment. We took the self-service elevator up to the 14th floor.
1: Yeah, it'll be down this way.
0: Hey, wait. 1410, then it goes to 21.
1: Yeah. Oh, the corridor.
0: Oh, yeah.
1: Lillian Jones?
2: What do you want?
1: Police. Like to talk to you.
2: Oh, just a minute.
0: May we come in?
2: We can talk here.
0: It'll be easier inside.
2: Here's all right for me.
1: Let's go inside, Miss Jones.
2: Okay. What's this all about?
0: A woman who works at Toll's apparel shop saw you in the Westgate cafeteria at lunchtime today. She said you were wearing a coat that was stolen from them.
2: She's a liar. I didn't even know where Toll's apparel shop is.
0: She was pretty certain about it.
2: I've been here all day. I had my lunch here.
0: Anybody with you?
2: What do you mean?
0: Did you eat alone?
2: Sure, I ate alone.
0: Miss Jones, we can get the woman from Toll's to come over here and identify you.
2: Say, listen.
0: And we can get the cab driver who brought you here to identify you, too.
2: It'd all be lying. I've been here all day.
0: Can you prove it?
2: Sure, I can prove it.
0: Clerk downstairs said you just came in about 20 minutes ago.
2: He's lying, too.
0: It's a green suede coat. You have a green suede coat?
2: No. Listen, you just get out of there.
1: Where's the coat, Miss Jones?
2: I don't know what coat you're talking about.
1: A green suede coat. Now, what'd you do with it?
2: I don't have a green suede coat.
1: Do you have any objection to our looking around?
2: You bet I have.
1: All right, we'll get a search warrant. I'm afraid you'll have to come with us, Miss Jones.
2: I'm not going anywhere with anybody. Get out of here. Get out of my apartment, or I'll make plenty of trouble for the both of you.
1: Come on, Miss Jones.
0: Lillian Jones had a record of one previous arrest 2 years before. The charge, grand theft. She'd been released for lack of evidence. Her profession was listed as a domestic. The sales lady from Toll's apparel shop appeared and positively identified her as the woman she had spotted in the Westgate cafeteria wearing the stolen coat. The cab driver who'd driven her from the intersection of Westgate and Oak to the Colonial Apartments was called in. He also identified her. She still refused to admit anything, maintaining that she hadn't left her apartment all day. Lieutenant Sturgis took a detail of men to her place to search the premises. I stayed with Sergeant Beidler while she questioned Lillian Jones.
3: Why won't you tell us what you did with the coat, Lillian?
2: I don't know what coat you're talking about. Honest, I don't.
3: Mrs. Emerson saw you wearing it at the cafeteria today. The cab driver saw you wearing it. The clerk at your apartment desk saw you wearing
2: it. They're all liars. I don't own a green suede coat. You people have no right to hold me like this and ask me all these questions. I haven't done anything.
0: What did you do with the coat?
2: There isn't any coat.
0: Where'd you hide it?
2: I want a lawyer. Can I call a lawyer?
0: Tell us about the coat. You stole it from Toll's apparel shop on March 4th.

0: That right?
1: I don't know anything about Toll's apparel shop, I told you.
0: It's on Oak Street.
1: I'll drop in and say hello sometime.
2: What about the other thing?
1: What other thing?
2: You know what we're talking about, Lillian. Why don't you get it off your chest? We'll find out sooner or later. Who are you working with?
1: I want a lawyer.
2: Where's it hidden?
1: I want a lawyer.
2: You can make a statement now and save yourself a lot of trouble.
1: I want a lawyer.
0: We continue to question Lillian Jones regarding the green suede coat. She denied ever having such a coat in her possession. However, at 3:45 that afternoon, Lieutenant Sturgis returned with his detail of men. They had found the coat, stuffed into a clothes hamper.
3: I took it over to the shop, and the people there positively identified it as the one stolen on March 4th.
0: Yeah?
3: Yeah, it had their label and one of their stock tags in the pocket.
0: Well, that should do it.
3: I don't know what we've uncovered here, though. There wasn't anything else in the apartment to fit any of the other thefts.
0: Yeah? Well, you can hold her on this.
3: Oh, sure. I'll have her booked in right away.

0: theft. Before she was taken to the main jail, she admitted that she had stolen the coat. But not from the apparel shop. From the home of a family by the name of Costain. She said she'd been employed there for 2 weeks as a domestic servant. Mr. Costain was a civil engineer with offices in downtown Toledo. They informed us that he'd already left for his home, so we drove out there to interview him. It was a large, 12-room place on the edge of town. A servant took us into the living room. A few moments later, a tall, gray-haired man in his early 50s made an appearance.
1: I'm Mr. Costain.
2: Oh, I'm Lieutenant Sturgis, Mr. Costain. This is Mr. Dollar.
1: How do you do?
2: Police?
1: That's right.
2: They hate to bother you around dinner time like this.
1: Quite all right. Sit down, please.
0: Thanks.
2: We're holding a woman downtown named Lillian Jones, Mr. Costain. I understand you employed her at one time.
1: Lillian Jones? Oh, the maid, yes. Is she in trouble?
0: We're just checking her story.
1: I see.
0: She was in possession of a green suede coat at the time we took her in, Mr. Costain.
1: Mm-hmm.
0: She insists that she took the coat from your home.
1: Why would she say a thing like that?
2: Well, we don't know. We thought maybe you could clear that up.
1: I have no idea what she's talking about. I fired her last Tuesday, I believe it was. That was the last I saw of the woman.
0: Was she very angry when you fired her?
1: Not particularly. It's just that she didn't work out here very well. I gave her 2 weeks' pay, told her to go.
0: It's a green suede coat with gold buttons down the front.
1: I don't know where she got it, I'm sure, but I know she didn't get it here.
2: Funny she'd tell us she stole it from here?
1: Yes, it is, but I don't know why.
0: Is Mrs. Costain at home?
1: Mrs. Costain passed away last February.
0: Oh, I'm sorry. Do you have a daughter?
1: No.
0: Well, we have to check into all these things, you know.
1: Oh, I understand. I wish I could help you.
2: You can if you will, Mr. Costain.
1: How's that?
2: Would you mind dropping into my office tomorrow and taking a look at the coat?
1: I don't know what good that would do, but I'll be glad to do it.
2: You just might recognize it. Perhaps it belonged to Mrs. Costain.
1: Possibly, although I don't remember it.
2: Room 212 in the main building.
1: All right, Lieutenant. I'll be there in the morning.
2: Fine.
0: Sorry to have bothered you.
1: No, not at all.
2: Good night.
1: Good night.
0: Good night.
2: Did you see it?
0: The color print on the piano?
2: Yeah, a red-headed woman with green eyes.
0: A check in the neighborhood revealed that the Costains had been living in Toledo less than a year. Before that, they'd lived in Detroit. Financially, they were in the upper income bracket. The house was completely paid for. There were two expensive late model cars in the garage. The Office of Vital Statistics informed us that Mrs. Costain had died on February 6th of a heart condition. It also noted that her hair had been red, her eyes green.
2: Lieutenant Sturgis, robbery. Oh, yes, of course. I see. What, are you going to be home? Fine. Arnold Costain.
0: Yeah?
2: Yeah, he just changed his story. He said he did know that Lillian Jones stole that coat when she left the house.
0: He give any reason for not admitting it when we were there?
2: No, just wants to see us.
1: I'm afraid I've caused you some trouble on this.
2: Oh, we don't quite understand why you didn't tell us about it last night.
1: It's rather simple, probably rather silly. I have a devil of a time keeping servants here for some reason. If a note has gotten the paper, I'd accused one of them of theft. Well, I'd have a difficult time getting another one there that way.
0: That coat's worth over $600, Mr. Costain.
1: Yes, I know. It belonged to my wife.
0: And you let it go like that?
1: Oh, I'm insured for personal loss.
0: Did you report this to your insurance broker?
1: Oh, yes.
0: Did you file a claim?
1: Yes.
0: What's your broker's name?
1: Mr. Levant. He has offices in the Metropolitan Building.
0: When did you report the loss?
1: On Wednesday.
0: You mind if I call him and check this?
1: I don't see why that's necessary. I've just told you what I did about the matter.
2: Oh, we're still puzzled, Mr. Costain. That coat was reported stolen from Toll's apparel shop last March 4th.
1: Hmm. That's absurd, of course. Mrs. Costain bought that coat for herself a week or so before her illness.
2: Did she handle it, or did you?
1: What do you mean?
2: Well, did she pay for it, or were you billed?
1: I suppose I was billed. I don't recall. Are you insinuating that Mrs. Costain might have stolen that coat?
0: No, Mr. Costain. Your wife was already dead when that coat was stolen.
1: Oh, no. You're wrong.
0: What do you mean?
1: Edna's not dead. She'll come back. And when she does... when she does, I'll have all these things for her. The things I denied her before.
0: Denied her?
1: Yes. I always told Edna she was too extravagant, that she didn't need all those expensive things.
2: Well, you could have bought them. Why did you steal them?
1: I always denied her the things she loved. When Edna went away, I don't know what came over me. I mean, the loneliness seemed too much somehow. And I'd go out during the day from my office and wander through the stores that she used to love very much. And whenever I had the opportunity, I stole the things she always wanted.
0: What did you do with them?
1: They're in Edna's bedroom, hanging in her wardrobe. Would you like to see them?

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Yours truly, Johnny Dollar.

0: Yours truly, Johnny Dollar, stars John Lund in the title role and was written by E. Jack Newman with music by Milton Charles. Featured in tonight's cast were Hal March, Hi Everback, Edgar Barrier, Virginia Gregg, Mary Lansing, and Peggy Weber. Yours truly, Johnny Dollar, was transcribed in Hollywood by Jaime Del Valle. This is Charles Lyon, inviting you to join us again next week at this same time when, from Hollywood, John Lund returns as...
1: Yours truly, Johnny Dollar.

0: 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For the solid silver with beauty that lives forever is international sterling. Well, men, now you know how to become an irresistible hit with the ladies. Just fix yourself up a good horoscope.
1: Do what I did. Get yourself a job in Mr. Jonathan's silverware store selling international sterling spring glory pattern. Gosh, Mr. Smith, I can't keep the ladies away.
0: Well, I should hope not. Spring Glory is one of the loveliest patterns international sterling has ever created.
1: Boy, do those gals love me. I bring out my velvet mat and put down a knife, fork, and spoon in the Spring Glory pattern. Then I point out the unusual features, like the open work on the handle and the way it unfolds into one perfectly carved flower. Why, Mr. Smith, I have those women hanging on my every word.
0: Yes, especially when you mention the price, I imagine. For international sterling alone among leading silver people has not raised prices since 1944.
1: Yeah, I guess what you mean, Mr. Smith, that it isn't irresistible me. It's irresistible international sterling that brings all those women into Mr. Jonathan's silverware store.
0: Well, all I know is that no woman can ever resist the solid silver with beauty that lives forever. And that's international sterling.
2: With heat eating your ears, you're gouging out and tearing loose and pulling apart, gulping air and tasting black. Your windpipe is closing and you've lost track of which way is out. There's a searing ember down your neck.
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2: 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Somebody's singed a kitten.
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I am a music lover. But we're not on a Sunday picnic. There are killers loose in this area. And we have to take every precaution.

0: have gun, will travel. Starring Mr. John Daner as Paladin. San Francisco, 1875. The Carlton Hotel, headquarters of the man called Paladin.
1: Hey, boy. Hey, boy. I hate to do this to you, hey, boy, but...
2: Esau, you want a room?
1: I have a room, thank you.
2: Esau. Oh, Misa Paladin. Hey, boy, just close eyes at midnight for catnap.
1: At midnight? Some catnap. It's now 5 o'clock in the morning.
2: 5 o'clock?
1: What are you doing on the desk?
2: Oh, night clerk gets sick. Hey, boy, take over. Hey, Mr. Paladin, why you have suitcase? You leave town?
1: Yes, I'm taking the early stage, hey, boy.
2: Oh, you get nice job.
1: Well, Mr. Alonzo of the New World Music Company has asked me to find two friends of his who are missing in Arizona.
2: Yeah, plenty room in Arizona territory to get lost.
1: I know, hey, boy, but these people should be easy to find. Professor Oscar Isles and his niece, they sell harmoniums. Huh? I don't imagine they've passed unnoticed.
2: Harmoniums? Well, what's that?
1: There's a parlor organ, hey, boy. It plays music. You've seen them.
2: Esau.
1: Oh, by the way, I have two tickets to the opera tomorrow night, but I won't be able to make it. Here, why don't you take Miss Wong?
2: Oh, thank you, Mr. Paladin. Hey, boy, always want to see opera. What is opera like?
1: Well, it's somewhat like a play with music.
2: Oh, many dancing girls.
1: No, I'm afraid not. Not in this one, anyway. Oh. But I understand the soprano carries enough weight to make up for several dancing girls.
2: Oh, dear, hey, boy, what soprano?
1: I'm afraid you'll have to, hey, boy. You can't...

Crisis in Paris, debate in the United Nations, trouble in Turkey or Tokyo, north, south, east, or west, CBS News covers the news because CBS News maintains large staffs of crack correspondents to give eyewitness immediacy to their reports. 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

0: The hardest part of my journey to Arizona was the seat of the stagecoach. At the end of the line, the saddle of the horse I rented felt soft in comparison. Professor Oscar Iles and his niece Elsa were well remembered at places where they had given concerts displaying the New World Harmonium. Their trail led into rugged country, and late one afternoon I looked down into a valley and saw a wagon careening along a rough road. Unmistakably, it was the professor and his niece, and they were having considerable trouble. A group of riders were following the wagon, and the old man was firing a rifle at them. The young woman beside him fought to control the spooked horses. They had to be stopped before the wagon overturned. I rode down to help them.
1: Help!
0: Hang on to the reins. Una, steady there. Una. Stop firing that rifle.
2: Those are outlaws back there.
0: Well, whoever they are, they've pulled up. They're just waiting.
2: Those are desperate-looking men. They've been chasing us.
3: Uncle is only trying to protect us.
0: If they had planned to harm you, ma'am, the way your uncle was firing that gun wouldn't have stopped them. Now, let's just wait and see what they have on their minds.
3: Uncle, one of them is riding toward us.
2: Don't worry, my dear. I have him in my sights.
0: Which is about the safest place for him to be. Now, just put the gun down.
4: Howdy. Can I talk with you? I'm a U.S. Marshal.
0: Ride on up, Marshal.
2: He looks like a criminal to me.
0: Looks don't always make the law, man. My name is Paladin, Marshal.
4: Well, I'm John Bone. I didn't mean to stampede these folks, Paladin. Only wanted to tell them something.
3: We saw you. You were chasing us.
4: No, ma'am. Just waiting for the gent here to run out of ammunition or the horses to run out of steam. Me and my men were...
2: Those are your men? Those savages?
0: Indian scouts. They're about the finest trackers you can get. Let the marshal talk.
4: Thank you, Paladin. We've been trying to ride down a renegade named Chavarro. Heard that him and his half-breeds have come up from the border to do some raiding.
3: Oh, no.
4: Afraid so, ma'am. They're all known killers, too. We were going to warn you to make for a town or fort.
0: Is this Chavarro supposed to be close by?
4: Well, I'm not sure. We're heading for the last place they were seen. Maybe we can trail them from there, but it's getting kind of late in the day. Guess we'll have to make camp.
0: You mind if we camp with you? Then I'll escort these folk to the nearest settlement tomorrow.
4: Glad to have you, Paladin. I'll tell my men.
0: Professor Iles, we can make camp here if you don't mind.
2: Did you call me Professor Iles?
0: I did. And you are Miss Elsa, his niece, right?
3: Yes, but... Well, how did you know?
0: Mr. Alonso in San Francisco is worried about you. You're long overdue, so he sent me to find you.
2: Not really.
0: Where have you been?
2: Well... We kept getting lost and having to start over.
3: Uncle Oscar, I told you we should have written.
2: But I wanted to surprise dear Alonzo.
0: Well, we better make camp.
3: Those savages, are they really going to be with us?
0: They are, for the night. And you should be mighty grateful.
2: Well, I doubt if I'll be able to sleep with them camped with us.
0: Let me tell you, Professor, I wouldn't be able to sleep without them. Now that I know Chavarro and his renegades are nearby...

0: I must admit, Mr. Paladin, it's quite reassuring to have Marshal Bone and his men standing guard.
1: I thought you'd feel that way when it got dark.
2: It's rather frightening to think there may be killers out there beyond the firelight.
3: Chavarro and his men are mostly Apache half-breeds, ma'am, and not likely to attack an armed camp. Then you never know.
2: Well, it's much too gloomy around here. Uncle Oscar, what we need is some music.
0: Why, Elsa, my dear, it's a splendid idea. You can play for these gentlemen to express our thanks. Come, I shall lower the tailgate.
2: I'm sure Mr. Paladin is a music lover. I shall dedicate my concert to him.
3: What are they talking about, Paladin?
1: We are about to be favored by Miss Elsa Isles at the harmonium. Come on, Marshal.
3: I ain't heard a harmonium since I was in church last. That's longer than I care to think about.
0: Oh, and now, gentlemen, I take pleasure in presenting my lovely niece, Miss Elsa Isles, in concert at the compact but mighty console of this splendid new world harmonium. Ready, Elsa, dear?
2: All ready, Uncle. Any requests, Mr. Paladin?
1: Oh, just something soft and gentle, Miss Isles.
2: I shall do my best, just for you, Mr. Paladin.
1: Before I realized it, I was lost in the music played by the lovely girl. Her beauty and the music of the little harmonium was an unusual contrast to the rugged wilderness and the black night. I wasn't the only one absorbed by the sight and sound. Marshal Bone seemed hypnotized, and his men moved closer, gazing intently at the girl. They were entranced by the strange music. Even the ones on guard turned their backs to the night and wandered toward the wagon. This would never do. I was about to stop her when she finished her first selection.
0: Delightful, my dear. Now play my favorite.
2: All right,
1: Uncle. Professor, I'm sorry, but I think we'd better end the concert for tonight.
0: But why, Mr. Paladin?
2: I've only started.
1: Marshal. Marshal.
3: Huh?
1: Take a look at your men.
3: Well, I'll be... Get back to your posts, men. Paladin's right, ma'am. I almost forgot where we were. Thank you for the music, ma'am.
2: Well, Mr. Paladin, you're evidently not the music lover I thought you were.
1: A music lover I am, Miss Isles. I also have a great love for life.
0: You mean the renegades might be out there?
1: They might be.

0: you're smoking more these days, but enjoying it less, change to Camels. The Camel blend of costly tobaccos has never been equaled for real smoking satisfaction. Have a real cigarette.
1: Have a Camel!
0: Start to really enjoy smoking again.
2: The night passed without incident. I tried to get as much rest as I could, for I knew that herding my musician friends through killer-infested country would be no picnic. I hated to see Marshal Bone and his men ride off just before dawn, but I knew they had a job to do. So did I. Getting the professor and Elsa on the road was not easy, but somehow we were soon on our way.
3: Really, Mr. Paladin, I don't see why we had to start at such a disgustingly early hour. Why, the sun isn't even up.
4: Now, Elsa.
2: Miss Isles, if I'm to be responsible for your safety, you'll have to follow my rules of the road.
4: Mr. Paladin's right, Elsa. We should be thankful he's here.
3: I'm sure Mr. Alonzo paid him handsomely.
2: He did, ma'am. He thinks you're worth protecting, even if you don't. All right, now let's travel. Keep your eyes open.

0: And we can start again as soon as I tie this water barrel back on the wagon.
1: Whatever you say, Mr. Paladin.
0: The horses ought to be rested by now. There. That'll do it. We'll need that water. There's desert country ahead. Hey, where's your uncle?
1: He went into that thicket over there. He saw a bird.
0: You what?
1: Uncle Oscar is keeping a notebook of unusual flora and fauna we see on our trip.
0: Look, I told you both to stay close to the wagon. Professor Isles.
1: He'll be back.
0: Professor Isles.
1: He couldn't have gone far.
0: Miss Isles, in this country, just behind that thicket is far. Come on, we better find him.
1: Oh, very well.
0: I wish I could convince you and your uncle that we're not on a Sunday outing. You know that Chivaro is in the area. We have to take every precaution.
1: Mr. Paladin, we're not children.
0: I wonder, Miss Isles. Professor! You sure this is the thicket?
1: Yes, I'm certain. Uncle Oscar! I wonder what could have happened to him.
0: Well, stay close. There's a small clearing through these bushes. Come on.
1: Mr. Paladin, look.
2: Do not fire the gun, senor.
1: No!
2: My knife will slice his throat.
1: Mr. Paladin.
0: Quiet, quiet.
2: My men surround you. Drop your gun, senor. Bueno. Now, please, come forward.
0: Do as he says.
2: That's better, amigos. Now I can let this funny old man go without hurting him.
3: Elsa, he was going to kill me.
1: Oh, Uncle Oscar. What will we do, Mr. Paladin?
0: You better ask him. Senor Chivaro, I believe.
2: Si, amigo, I'm Chivaro. And I will decide what is to happen to you.
0: You better make a wise decision, Chivaro. There's a posse not too far away.
2: This I know. That is why we return to the border. And now, amigos, because of you, Chivaro will travel in safety, comprende?
0: I think I do. We're your prisoners till you get back into Mexico. Hostages to keep you from being attacked.
2: See, with you among us, we will not worry about the gringo with the badge.
0: And after you cross the border, what then?
2: What then, senor? You and the old one here, my Apache brothers, can help to do what they will. And as for the senorita, we will see.
1: Mr. Paladin, what does he mean?
0: Miss Isles, I'm afraid this is no time to explain. Just pray that you never...

0: The professor and I were tied to the back of the wagon, half dragged along the dusty road. Chivarro rode up with Elsa, taunting her mercilessly. Just as the professor was about to collapse, we luckily had to stop for camp as it was growing dark. Guards were posted, and the professor and I were untied, forced to sit near the campfire. Much to the amusement of his men, Chivarro made sport of Elsa by climbing up into the wagon and throwing out her personal effects one by one. Professor, can you hear me?
1: Yes, Paladin. What is it?
0: Don't look for yourself, but I just saw Marshal Bone, a couple of his men, up on the bluff against the moonlight.
1: Oh? Can they help us?
0: Well, they can't attack with us caught in the middle. Chivarro's guards haven't seen them. They're too busy watching Chivarro. We've got to find a way to help.
2: You come up on this wagon, Senorita. You play this music box for me.
3: Oh, I will not, and you can't force me to. Uncle, Mr. Paladin.
2: I say you will play, Senorita. And Chivarro mean what he say.
3: Let go of my arm. You're hurting me.
1: Paladin, can't we stop him?
0: Miss Isles.
2: Come up on that wagon.
0: Wait. Please, play for me.
3: What?
0: Play just as you did last night.
3: But I don't...
0: Please, Miss Isles.
3: All right, Mr. Paladin.
4: Hey, my better, Senorita.
2: Look, Carl, you made the music for you. I put you up on the
1: work. Are you thinking of Paladin making her play for that ruffian?
0: Remember what happened last night when she played? We were all practically hypnotized by the music. It might happen again. Only Chivarro and his renegades will be the victims.
1: Oh, what then?
0: I'm not sure. I only hope that Marshal Bone and his men will take it as a signal to move in.
1: But Paladin...
0: She's starting.
2: Que linda, eh?
0: Again, the music had its effect. Chivarro stared at Elsa as she played. His men were like children, intrigued by what they saw and heard. All of them turned toward the wagon, their guard duty, everything else forgotten. As I had hoped, Marshal Bone started to move. On the edge of the darkness around the fire, I saw one of his men move up on a renegade guard and silently pull him down behind a boulder, strangling him. Another guard quietly disappeared as the marshal's men took positions as close to the campsite as they dared. Elsa neared the end of her selection. I knew it was time to act. There was a guard near me, his rifle slack in his hands as he listened to the music. I had to get the gun to use on Chivarro before he could hurt Elsa.
5: Hey, amigo! Chivarro! Aquí!
0: Miss Isles. Miss Isles, are you all right?
3: Yes, Mr. Paladin, I think so.
0: Well, let me help you down from the wagon. There. I guess you can see now why I wanted you to play.
3: Yes, Mr. Paladin, I can. And thank you. Thank you ever so much.
6: Howdy, Paladin.
0: Hey,
6: ma'am.
0: Bone.
6: Sorry to break up another one of your concerts.
3: Oh, that's quite all right, Marshal Bone. After those renegades, you and your men look like angels.
6: Oh, we're not exactly angels, ma'am. Any of you folks hurt?
0: I guess not, but Chivarro and his men are not so fortunate.
6: Yeah, I think we got them all. And you get the credit for Chivarro, Paladin.
0: Wait a minute. Where's the professor?
3: Oh, no. Over there, he's fallen.
0: Come on. Let me check him, Miss Isles.
3: He's so still.
0: He's breathing, though.
6: I don't see no wound.
3: But he doesn't move. Uncle Oscar?
0: No, don't be upset. I think he'll come through.
3: But what's wrong with him?
0: Oh, not too much, Miss Isles. It's my personal diagnosis that the good professor has just fainted.

0: Come in. Ah, Miss Wong. Hey, boy.
1: Oh, good morning, Mr. Paladin. Missy Wong and her boy come to welcome you back.
0: Well, that's most thoughtful of you.
2: You find people you go after?
0: Yes, Miss Wong, yes. Oh, lost or found and safely delivered.
1: Oh, very good, Mr. Paladin. Are you bring back something interesting?
0: That's why you're here. You heard about my harmonium,
2: Hey, boy, Missy Wong, I'm most curious about music box.
0: Well, it's right over here. Oh. It was presented to me for services rendered.
2: Oh, look at that.
0: Yeah, I have quite an attachment for this instrument. It saved my life.
2: Most beautiful.
1: Yes, Mr. Paladin, can you play this harmonium?
0: No, hey, boy, I'm afraid not. Maybe someday I'll learn how. Oh, by the way, did you two use those tickets to the opera?
1: Oh, most certainly, Mr. Paladin. Missy Wong and her boy go, but not understanding one word.
2: Oh, words, very strange. But we think music, very lovely.
0: Well, I guess words aren't always important. Music hath charms to soothe the savage beast, to soften rocks or bend a knotted oak.
1: Mr. Paladin think Missy Wong and her boy savages?
0: Oh, no. Of course not, hey boy. No, I was just quoting from a play by Mr. William Congreve, and I never realized what he said was so true.

0: Pepsi-Cola refreshes without filling. Why? Because it's truly light.
1: Charlie, you're forgetting something.
0: Wait, Kay, there's more. Yes, ice-cold Pepsi is the delicious refreshment that goes great at a picnic or a party.
1: But, Charlie...
0: And Pepsi goes fast. People like it, so keep plenty handy. There.
1: Oh, you did fine, except for one thing.
0: Well, I mentioned lightness and how Pepsi refreshes and how fast it goes.
1: You left out Pepsi sociability. You know the Be Sociable song.
0: But, Kay, I can't sing.
1: I can. Listen.

Have Gun, Will Travel. Created by Herb Meadow and Sam Roth, is produced and directed in Hollywood by Frank Paris and stars John Daner as Paladin, with Ben Wright as Hayboy and Virginia Gregg as Miss Wong. Tonight's story was specially written for Have Gun, Will Travel by Rod Peterson. Featured in the cast were Joseph Kearns, Barney Phillips, Lawrence Dobkin, and Eleanor Berry. 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

0: Who's that at the electric organ, Al?
1: Oh, that's Keene Brown, Mike. I find it cheaper to hire him to play fill-in music than a full band.
0: What do you do for entertainment when he's off the platform?
1: There's a portable record player underneath the piano.
0: Oh, yeah, I see it. One of those battery jobs. Huh?
1: Yeah. We play dance music on it when Keene knocks off for intermission periods.
0: Okay, Al, I'm sold. This cabaret of yours looks like a sound proposition. I'll buy it.
1: Swell, Mike. I'll be back in just a few minutes. The contract's in my office.
0: Okay, is it? Hey, the lights have gone out.
1: There's an emergency switch in my office. I'll turn it on. Be back in a second.
2: I'm Keene Brown. You wanted to see me?
0: Yes, Mr. Brown. My name's Mike Evans. I'm just checking up on a few facts until the police get here.
2: Sure. What can I do to help?
0: This was payroll night for the employees here, wasn't it?
2: Yeah, Al usually paid us off after closing.
0: You won't get paid tonight, Mr. Brown. Look at the safe. Mm. I'm not a detective, but it doesn't take an experienced eye to spot this whole thing as an inside job.
2: How do you figure that out?
0: Someone working here knew that Al had the weekly payroll in his office safe tonight. And only someone who was completely familiar with this cabaret would know the location of the light box.
2: Then all you have to do, Mr. Evans, is to establish the position of every employee at the time Al was shot.
0: That's right. Suppose I start with you.
2: Me?
0: No objections, I hope. After all, you've been here long enough to know how to turn off the electrical system for the entire building or to tell someone how to do it.
2: Are you accusing me?
0: No, I'm simply asking you where you were at the time the shot was fired.
2: You know where I was. I was on the stand playing my electric organ so there wouldn't be any panic.
0: That's right, I did hear you playing.
2: Correct the first time. Now, if you'll excuse me, I think I've had enough of your amateur detective work.
0: And there's nothing further you can do to help me?
2: Nothing, except to call a policeman and get this murder solved.
0: That won't be necessary, Mr. Brown. I know who the murderer is.
2: Really? Who?
0: You, Mr. Brown. You made your own confession.
1: How does Mike Evans know that Keene Brown is the murderer? In just a moment, we'll know, but first...

0: And now, back to our story.
1: Brown, you admitted that the important clue in this case was to find where every employee of this cabaret was at the time the shot was fired. You claim to have been on the stand playing your electric organ. I heard the music, but whether I heard you, I don't know. I believe I heard your music coming from a record. A record on the player beneath the electric organ. You couldn't have been playing at the time the lights were out because the whole electrical system had been sabotaged. And to play an electric organ, you need electricity. Your speaker has to be plugged into an outlet, right, I suppose? Brown, let's take up your suggestion. I'll call the police. There's been a murder.

0: evening, ladies and gentlemen. Well, by now we're getting a bit used to winter. We're like soldiers in the middle of a campaign, growing hardened to discomfort and better able to take it, and looking with longing toward the day when the war is won and there'll be plenty of everything again, including that good Olga Cole. But like good soldiers, we can't afford to let down now that victory is in sight. We must work harder than ever to get every bit of heat from the coal we get, make it go further and use less. We must figuratively tighten the belts on our coal bins and wade into old man winter with a little less fuel and a little more heat from every ton. That can help make Hitler's ghost walk.
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3: 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Bring you Our Miss Brooks, starring Eve Arden. It's time once again for another comedy episode of Our Miss Brooks, under the direction of Al Lewis. Well, the majority of our public schools start their fall semesters tomorrow. But Our Miss Brooks, who teaches English at Madison High School, decided to go back last Friday. At breakfast, her landlady asked the reason.
4: Why are you going down to school this morning, Connie?
5: Oh, I don't know, Mrs. Davis. There are several reasons, I guess. I like to get my desk in order, see that the blackboards are all clean and ready. Besides, I won't be the only teacher at school this morning. A certain biology laboratory has to be put in shape for the coming term, too.
4: I see. And there's a certain biology teacher who's going to do the putting in shape.
5: That's right.
4: A certain male biology teacher.
5: Mm-hmm.
4: A certain male biology teacher named Philip Boynton.
5: Whee!
4: I might have known. You get a different look when you just start thinking of him. A sort of golden light floods your eyes at the mention of his name. It's like somebody stuck a fork into two poached eggs.
5: Well, that's a pretty thought. But I am fond of the bashful brute. However, there's something else that's been on my mind lately. I ran into some teachers the other day, and there's a rumor that some changes are going to be made in our faculty.
4: Nonsense, Connie. These silly rumors start flying around before every new term. Why, down at the Ladies' League luncheon the other day, I even heard that Mr. Conklin might be leaving Madison.
5: What? But without Mr. Conklin as our principal, Madison wouldn't be... Well, it just wouldn't be a high school anymore.
4: What would it be?
5: A paradise. I mean, who told you about his leaving?
4: Oh, nobody told me. It's just some Ladies' League scuttlebutt.
5: Well, I guess I'll find out more about the situation at school today. Walter Denton's driving me down this morning.
4: Oh, what's wrong with your car?
5: Oh, I had a little trouble with the drive shaft yesterday.
4: What happened to it?
5: It fell down an open manhole. It was nice of you to pick me up this morning, Walter.
6: It's a labor of love, oh, fair one. Besides, I promised to help Harriet Conklin get things straightened out at school.
5: Oh, is Harriet coming in today, too?
6: Yes, ma'am. I'm picking her up on our way down. She always likes to help old Marblehead, her dad, get things ready before school officially opens.
5: Yes, I know, but how come she isn't driving down with him?
6: Oh, their car's in the repair shop. The bottom of the motor's all ripped up. It seems some idiot left a drive shaft sticking out of an open manhole.
5: Well, it takes all kinds of drivers to make a world, don't I? Mr. Conklin been acting lately, Walter?
6: Awful, even for him. Harriet told me yesterday he's been tense and irritable all week long.
5: That's par for the course, isn't it? What do you suppose he's worried about, though?
6: Oh, you got me. Well, here's the house, Miss Brooks. I'll go up on the porch and get Harriet. You wait right here.
5: All right, Walter. Tell Harriet to hurry. It's almost a quarter after Boynton. A ten.
7: Hi, Walter. You timed it just right.
6: Hi, Harriet. Hello, Mrs. Conklin. Is old Marble... is Mr. Conklin going along with us?
7: I don't know if he's quite ready yet, Walter. Just a moment, I'll call him. Oh, Osgood, want to ride down to school?
8: Who's driving?
6: I am, Mr. Conklin. Me, sir. Me, Walter Denton.
8: Me walk.
9: It's just as well. Daddy's been in a pretty bad mood lately. The walk will do him good.
6: Okay, let's get started, Harriet. See you later, Mrs. Conklin.
9: Bye, Mother. I'll be back as soon as I help Daddy get Madison organized.
7: All right, dear.
10: Have they gone?
7: Yes, Osgood.
10: Good. There's something I'd like to tell you about, my dear. Something I wouldn't want blabbed all over town.
7: Now, Osgood, that's no way to talk about your own daughter. Harriet never gossips.
10: I was not referring to Harriet. I'm talking about her idiot consort. If there ever was a marblehead, it's that boy. However, what I wanted you to know is that your husband, Osgood Conklin, principal, may soon be Osgood Conklin, assistant supervisor of schools in this area.
7: No.
10: Well, it's not definite, of course. As a matter of fact, I just read of my predecessor's transfer. But it shouldn't take the board long to pick out his successor.
7: Do you really think you've got a chance, Osgood?
10: Chance? What other principal has a better chance? The job requires tact, charm, diplomacy, and intelligence.
7: Do you really think you've got a chance, Osgood? I mean, if you are selected, when will you find out about it?
10: Probably within the next few days. That's why I'm going into school today and clean up my office from top to bottom. Never know when the head of the board might drop in.
7: But that suit you've got on, it's practically in tatters.
10: Well, what do you expect me to wear around dirty desks and dusty files? My frock coat? Now, if you'll excuse me, my dear, I'll trot along to school.
7: Well, don't walk too fast, dear. Remember what Dr. Frank said. While you're on your diet, you mustn't exercise too strenuously.
10: Dr. Frank? Dr. Frank's fault that I've got to take off all this weight.
7: What do you mean?
10: If he hadn't cleared up my ulcer 3 years ago, I'd never have gotten so stout. Oh, well, food isn't everything.
7: Before you go, dear, I'd like to ask a favor.
10: Yes?
7: Lucy Snodgrass phoned a little while ago and told me her washing machine is broken. Naturally, I offered to put her laundry in with ours this afternoon.
10: That should make our laundry very happy. What do you want me to do about it?
7: Stretch Snodgrass, Lucy's boy, is coming down to school today to clean up the gym. He'll put the bundle in your office, and I'd like you to bring it home for me.
10: A charming assignment. Well, I'm leaving, Martha. You may kiss me now.
7: Thank you, dear.
10: At ease.

0: at school.
1: Dear old Madison, oh, it's just heavenly to see your ivy-covered walls once again.
2: Steady, girl, steady.
3: Oh, school isn't so bad when you just volunteer to come.
1: I'd better get right into Daddy's office and start cleaning up.
2: Oh, what's your hurry, kids? It's a beautiful day. Why don't we sit out here in the sun together and chat for a while,
1: If you say so, Miss Brooks.
4: Well, good morning, folks.
1: Mr. Boynton.
2: So long, kids.
5: I get you. Two's company, huh?
1: That goes for us, too, Walter. Come on, you can give me a hand with the closet.
5: Okay, my sweet. Adios, dear teachers.
4: Bye, Walter. Well, Miss Brooks, are you all ready to plunge into another school semester?
2: All I've got to do is hold my nose and jump in. How about you, Mr. Boynton?
4: Well, I'm looking forward to it. I have heard some rather disturbing rumors lately.
2: Rumors?
4: Well, yes, I heard there's going to be some kind of a shakeup in the faculty this term. I hope it doesn't affect any of the teachers I know.
2: Like whom, Mr. Boynton?
4: Well, like Mr. DeWitt or Mr. Norman or Miss Enright.
2: Oh.
4: Of course, I didn't mention the one person whose dismissal would affect me the most.
2: And whose is that?
4: Mine. Well, I couldn't afford to stay out of work for any length of time. It'd work a considerable hardship on my family.
2: You mean your mother and father?
4: Well, yes. They'd have to send me even more money than they do now.
2: But Mr. Boynton, what makes you so sure you're the one who's going to be fired?
4: Oh, I'm not really sure. It's just that, well, if it were me, I wouldn't know quite what to do about it.
2: My goodness, to hear you talk, anyone would think you were some kind of helpless moron instead of a brilliant, handsome, personable, capable scientist.
4: Who, me?
2: Yes, you. That's the way you should consider yourself always. What do you suppose would happen if you lost your job here at Madison? Do you think you'd have to pack your clothes in a bindle and become a hobo? Do you think you'd have to shuffle through life like this poor tramp coming towards us?
4: Well, no, but
2: I should say you wouldn't. Why, you'd... Oh, excuse me, Mr. Boynton. I've just got to give this poor old bum a few cents. Here you are, my good man. Get yourself a bowl of hot soup.
6: No, thanks. I just had breakfast.
2: Oh, Mr. Conklin, please forgive me, sir. I didn't recognize you in that old suit.
6: I'm wearing it because I have a lot of cleaning up to do today.
4: Well, of course, sir. Miss Brooks didn't mean to be...
6: She never does. Now, if you'll excuse me.
1: Oh, here you are, Daddy. I found this bundle of laundry in your office. Know anything about it?
6: Yes, Harriet. It belongs to Mrs. Snodgrass. I'm taking it home to your mother this afternoon. Now, for heaven's sake, let's get into school and clean out my desk.
1: Yes, Daddy. See you later, folks.
4: All right, Harriet.
2: Did you hear that, Mr. Boynton? He's going in to clean out his desk.
4: And those old clothes he was wearing. Taking laundry home to his wife.
2: You know, he must be the one who's been canned. Dismissed.
4: It seems to add up all right. Oh, poor Mr. Conklin. How could the board do such a thing?
2: All these years as a principal, and suddenly... You know, Mr. Conklin has irritated me on occasion, but if he's actually out of a job, well, it's hard to hate a man when he's down. Now, this may not sound like me, Mr. Boynton, but I'm going to do everything in my power to show Mr. Conklin I'm behind him.
4: What are you going to do, Miss Brooks?
2: I'm going right in and help him clean out that office.

0: Our Miss Brooks, starring Eve Arden, will continue in just a moment. But first, here is Vern Smith.
1: Reader's Digest reports the results of one of the most extensive experiments in dentifrice history. Yes, Reader's Digest reports the very same research which proves
0: brushing teeth right after eating with Colgate Dental Cream stops tooth decay best.
1: And here are additional important facts. Over a 2-year period, the Colgate way stopped more decay for more people than ever before reported in dentifrice history. Yes, the Colgate way of brushing teeth right after eating stopped tooth decay best, better than any other home method of oral hygiene.
0: Even more important, there were no new cavities whatever for more than 1 out of 3 who used Colgate's as directed. No other dentifrice, ammoniated or not, has proof of such results. The best results ever reported for a dentifrice of any type.
1: And you should know that Colgate Dental Cream, while not mentioned by name, was the only toothpaste used in the research reported in July Reader's Digest. Yes, Colgate Dental Cream, and only Colgate Dental Cream, was used in this research.
0: So always use Colgate's to clean your breath while you clean your teeth. And when you follow the Colgate way, Colgate Dental Cream stops tooth decay best. Well, Miss Brooks was practically convinced last Friday that Mr. Conklin had lost his job as principal of Madison High. But knowing what

0: Since when has Madison star athlete become a soda jerk?
1: Why not? He's a natural for the job. Let's go in, huh?
0: Ah, hello, Stretch. What's the good word?
2: Hi.
1: That's a pretty good word. How come you're working here, Stretch? I thought you came down to school to straighten out the gym.
2: Oh, I've done that already.
1: Stretch, I did that.
2: No wonder it looked so neat when I got there. Oh, I'm just minding this place till Marty gets back.
1: Well, where's Marty?
2: He's out to lunch, but I'll take your order, folks.
0: He's out to lunch? What's wrong with the food he serves here?
1: Please, not while I'm ordering.
2: Oh, the food here's all right, but Marty likes a change once in a while. He's over at Cesanini's. It's an Italian restaurant. You know, a pizzeria?
1: A pizzeria?
2: Yes, ma'am. They fix veal a certain way he likes it.
1: Scallopini?
2: No, they only charge 40 cents a plate. We got a veal cutlet blue plate here today that looks good. It comes with mashed potatoes and lima beans and includes dessert and coffee.
0: Well, how much does that cost, Stretch?
2: 6 bits. Think you'd like that, Miss Brooks?
1: Sounds fine, Stretch.
2: Okay. Well, how about you, Mr. Boynton? Want some?
0: How much is 6 bits?
2: 75 cents.
0: I see. How much is the pork chop blue plate?
2: Well, that's 65.
0: He'll take that.
2: I'll bring them both for 2 shakes of a lamb.
1: Good, Stretch. Now, about Mr. Conklin, Mr. Boynton, if he hasn't lost his job here, I'd feel awfully foolish if he offered...
0: Oh, quiet, Miss Brooks, quiet. He just came in.
3: Oh, hello there. Getting a bite of lunch?
0: Well, yes, sir. Why don't you join us, Mr. Conklin, and sit right down here. Oh, Stretch.
2: Coming up, right up, folks. Here's your lunch. Oh, hi, Mr. Conklin. I'm pinch hitting for Marty today. What can I get you?
3: I'll have some cottage cheese, just a small portion, please, about 15 cents worth, a glass of buttermilk, the 5-cent glass.
2: Gosh, is that all you're going
3: to
2: eat?
3: In my present condition, that's all I can afford to eat.
2: Yes, sir. I'll get it for you right away, Mr. Conklin.
4: Hi, everybody. Feeding your assorted faces? Oh, hello, Mr. Conklin.
5: Walter Denton.
0: There's room at this table, Walter.
4: Okay, I'll just help myself to some chow off this steam table. I'll be right over. Hey, Stretch. What's underneath this gooey-looking black barbecue sauce?
2: Oh, I don't know, Walter.
4: I'll take it.
3: If Denton is coming to this table, I'll sit at the farthest possible end of it.
1: Oh, but Mr. Conklin,
3: please, please, I've little enough to eat. I might as well try to enjoy it.
4: Well, here we are. Guess what's under this sauce?
1: A bowl of noodle soup.
4: No, ribs, spare ribs. Boy, what a dish.
2: Mind if I join you folks? I'm going to eat my lunch now, too.
0: Well, not at all, Stretch. Sit right down here.
2: Well, thanks. First, I'll bring Mr. Conklin his cheese and buttermilk. There.
5: Thank you.
2: Now I'll park me and my hot dogs and sauerkraut and baked beans right over here.
1: Mr. Boynton, we've got to do something about Mr. Conklin. He sounds like he's famished.
0: Well, maybe we could share some of our lunch with him.
1: Oh, of course. Mr. Conklin, I've got a tremendous veal cutlet here. Wouldn't you like to taste a piece of it?
3: No, thank you.
0: Well, how about a nice pork chop, Mr. Conklin?
3: I can't touch them.
1: Walter, ask Mr. Conklin to have some of your spare ribs. I'm sure he likes those.
4: So do I.
1: Walter, I can't explain now, but your girlfriend's father's in a very bad way. He can't even afford a square meal.
4: What? Oh, gosh, I didn't know it was that bad. Well, I couldn't stand by and let a dog starve. How about a nice spare rib, Prince? Mr. Conklin, want some of my spare ribs, sir?
3: What am I, a disposal?
1: Oh, no, sir. We just believe in share and share alike, especially with our principal. You are our principal, aren't you?
3: Well, as to that...
6: Oh, Daddy, can you come over to your office right away? Mr. Stone is on the phone.
3: I'll be right there, Harriet. Tell him to hold on one moment.
6: Right, Daddy.
3: This is the call I've been expecting. Au revoir, my friend.
1: You mean you're leaving, Mr. Conklin?
3: I'll see you all before I go, I'm sure. Remember, everything happens for the best.
0: Well, then it's true. He's being fired.
4: Even Harriet didn't know about this. Oh, we gotta do something. If he's so broke he can't even order a decent lunch, how's he gonna feed his family?
2: I got an idea. Why don't we do what my mother done? Send laundry over to Mrs. Conklin. She's got a washing machine, and she could charge so much a bundle.
0: We'll call on all our neighbors. I'm sure they'll be glad to help.
1: And

0: will help Mrs. Conklin and Harriet do the laundry.
1: Ah, that's us. All for one and one for all.
2: In union, there is strength.
3: Old friends are the best friends.
0: Sic semper super suds.
4: It's awfully nice of you all to help out like this, but I can't help wondering what Mother will think when she gets back from her shopping trip.
1: It'll be a nice surprise for her, Harriet, but we got enough business here to tide Mr. Conklin over for 2 weeks.
0: Did you rig up the clothesline in the yard, Mr. Barton?
3: I did. I also put some up in the living room. We'll need every inch of space we can get. Stretch is still out getting more bundles.
4: I had no idea Daddy was in such dire straits. But with friends like you, nobody could ever consider themselves poor.
1: A friend in need is a friend indeed.
3: Your problem is our problem.
0: If I've said it once, I've said it twice. Sic semper super suds.
5: So you see, Mr. Conklin, the social duties that go with the position of assistant supervisor are most important.
6: Well, that's why I've brought you to my home, Mr. Stone. I want you to see for yourself what a charming background for entertaining Mrs. Conklin has furnished. Under my supervision, of course. Right up these steps, if you please. Let's see now, where's the key?
5: You realize that you'll be called upon to receive city officials, as well as many of our most influential PTA members from time to time?
6: Oh, of course, yes. Ah, here we are. After you.
5: Thank you. Now, what in the world is this? Sheets and towels hanging everywhere. Is this a laundry room?
6: Laundry room? Where did you ever... How could you... Say, it does look like somebody's laundry.
5: It looks like everybody's laundry.
6: I can't understand this. Let's go into my den and then I'll... Mr. Stone. Where are you, Mr. Stone?
5: I'm over here in the underwear department. Just what is the meaning of this?
6: I don't know anything about it, Mr. Stone, but I assure you, sir, that I
2: should... Hi, Mr. Conklin. Business is great. Here's 4 more bundles.
6: Snodgrass? But...
2: No time to kibitz with you now. I got to get some more stuff down the block. Oh, before I go, I'd like to remind you about that bundle my mom sent over. Whatever you do, don't put no starch in my running pants. I got to bend my legs getting over those hurdles, you know.
6: Wait right here, Mr. Stone. I'll get to the bottom of this at once.
5: What the devil's going on here?
0: Oh, shucks. We wanted to surprise you.
5: Surprise me? Shut that contraption off, Boynton.
3: Yes, sir.
5: Now, speak, somebody. And speak quickly.
1: Well, we thought that...
5: Shut up! Miss Brooks, what are you people doing here?
0: Trying to help make both ends meet, Mr. Conklin.
5: What both ends?
0: Your both ends.
3: When we found out you were fired, sir, we
5: thought... Fired? I'm up for the most important job of my career, and the president of the Board of Education is standing in my living room right now, up to his neck in underwear.
1: We only wanted to raise enough money so you could feed your family.
5: Shut up! Miss Brooks, while I'm composing myself, I want you to go into that living room and tell Mr. Stone you're completely to blame for this outrage.
0: Me? But how can I?
5: I don't care how. Just do it. Because if I don't get this promotion, you'll never get me out of your hair. Now, Mart!
0: Yes, sir. Mr. Stone. Yoo-hoo, Mr. Stone.
5: Who's that?
0: Oh, it's me, sir, Miss Brooks.
5: Where are you? I can't seem to see you.
0: You'd have a better view, sir, if you just dropped that little flap in front of you. Never mind. I'll walk around. Here I am. Oh, you really must forgive the appearance of Mr. Conklin's living room, Mr. Stone.
5: Why must I?
0: Because it's my fault. You see, my washing machine broke down, and Mrs. Conklin was kind enough to let me rinse out my personal things and hers.
5: Do you expect me to believe that this laundry is all yours?
0: That's what I hope you'll believe.
7: But there are 24 bed sheets hanging here.
0: I have twin beds.
7: I see. And how do you explain the fact, Miss Brooks, that there are men's pajamas hanging here?
0: Pajamas? Well, I bought them for my hope chest.
7: 16 pairs?
0: I got a lot of hope. Besides, I like to wear pajamas myself.
7: But these are all different sizes.
0: Well, sometimes I feel smaller than others. Right now, I could curl up in the cuffs. Oh, look, Mr. Stone, there's no use my trying to deceive a clever man like yourself. I better tell the truth.
7: Well, it's about time.
0: You see, we thought Mr. Conklin was about to lose his position as principal at Madison, so in order to help out until he got another job, we started this little laundry business in his home.
7: And who is we, Miss Brooks?
0: Another teacher and some of the students.
7: You mean that you felt such an intense loyalty for this man that you all rallied around in time of his need?
0: Well, he looked so hungry.
6: Well, I trust Miss Brooks has cleared this matter up to your complete satisfaction, Mr. Stone.
7: She certainly has, Osgood. As a matter of fact, she's been a great value in helping me to arrive at a decision about our new assistant supervisor.
6: You mean I'm it?
7: No, Osgood, you're out. Any man who commands such respect and admiration from his colleagues is much too valuable just where he is.
6: Mr. Stone,
7: that's my final word. Stay where you are, Principal Conklin. Good day.
8: Well, Miss Brooks?
0: I'm gonna wash that man.

0: Barton as our Miss Brooks returns in just a moment, but first...
1: Dream girl, beautiful luster cream girl.
0: Tonight?
2: Yes,
0: tonight. 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

0: And now, once again, here is our Miss Brooks.
1: Well, in spite of his chagrin at losing the promotion, Mr. Conklin must have been genuinely touched by our loyalty, because shortly after I arrived at home, Mrs. Davis came in with a package for me.
2: Look, Connie, this present just came for you from Osgood Conklin. Here, this note came with it.
1: Oh, let's see that. Mm-hmm. It says, Dear Miss Brooks, just a slight token of appreciation for your efforts in my behalf. Let it serve, too, as an admission that I have long underestimated your various capabilities. Please accept this package in the spirit in which it is offered, and for heaven's sakes, not too much starch in the collars.

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1: Our Miss Brooks, starring Eve Arden, is produced by Larry Burns, written by Al Lewis, with the music of Wilbur Hatch. Mr. Boynton is played by Jeff Chandler, Mr. Conklin by Gail Gordon. Others in tonight's cast were Jane Morgan, Dick Crenna, Gloria McMillan, Leonard Smith, Virginia Gordon, and Bill Johnstone.
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If you like mysteries that are as full of chuckles as chills, be sure to hear Mr. and Mrs. North every Tuesday over this same network. 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Hear Mr. and Mrs. North every Tuesday night. And be with us again next week at this same time for another comedy episode of Our Miss Brooks. Bob Lamont speaking.

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1: Good evening and welcome to Tuesday night's FEM Presents. Tonight featuring My Favorite Husband and the Great Gildersleeve, starring Hal Perry as Throckmorton P. Gildersleeve. Part one of tonight's show begins with My Favorite Husband. In tonight's show, Liz finds that gossip can cause much trouble.
2: It's time for My Favorite Husband, starring Lucille Ball. It's the new Gay Family series starring Lucille Ball with Richard Denning as Liz and George Cooper, two people who live together and like it. As we look in on the Coopers tonight, they have company. George's boss, Mr. Atterbury, and his wife, Iris. It's after dinner, and we find the group in the living room. George and Mr. Atterbury are on one side of the room smoking their favorite cigars, while Liz and Iris are on the other side of the room roasting their favorite friend.
3: And then Grace pulled one of those famous boners of hers.
4: She didn't.
3: She did. Everybody was playing bridge and talking, and all of a sudden there was one of those silences that just happen, you know.
4: Yes, I know. Get to the meat of it.
3: Well, the room was quiet as a tomb, and suddenly Grace's voice boomed out and said,
5: "There's nothing like a good cigar."
6: You're certainly right.
4: Quiet, Rudolph. What did Grace say, Liz?
3: Well, I shouldn't repeat it, but she said...
4: She didn't.
3: She did. And that's not all. In trying to cover up, she said...
4: She did.
3: She did.
5: What do you think, George? Did she or didn't she?
6: I don't know, but if Liz says she didn't, she probably did.
3: Why don't you two just smoke your cigars and be quiet?
4: Just ignore them, Liz. Tell me, what was she wearing?
3: What do you think?
4: No, not again. She didn't.
3: She did.
6: Looks like Grace did it again, Mr. Atterbury. Rudolph, did you hear what happened to poor dear Charlie at the bank yesterday?
7: No, Joe. Tell me what happened to poor dear Charlie, and don't spare any of the juicy details.
3: Never mind, you two.
6: Well, you know that blonde cashier at the bank. Well, everyone knows.
5: He didn't.
6: He did.
3: That will do.
7: Tell me, George, what was he wearing?
6: What do you think?
7: Not that old rag.
4: That's enough, Rudolph.
6: Oh, I'm so tired of that gray pinstripe of his, I could scream.
7: Now, George, maybe it's not Charlie's fault. Maybe he can't get the suit off. Maybe his tailor sewed him into it.
3: Break it up, boys.
6: Well, I don't like to say anything.
7: I don't like to say anything either, but...
3: Thank you, Hedda and Lolly.
4: You two think you're very funny, don't you?
7: Well, we were just showing you how you sounded. Meow, meow.
4: I'll get you for this, Rudolph Atterbury.
3: You know, they're right, Iris.
4: What?
3: We must have sounded awfully catty to anyone listening.
4: Well,
3: and
4: I...
3: And Iris, there's only one thing for us to do about it.
6: You're going to stop gossiping?
3: No, we're going in the den where no one will hear us. Come on, Iris.
8: Good night, Iris. Good night, Mr. Atterbury.
6: Good night, folks.
8: Oh, I thought they'd never go.
3: Oh, I'm sleepy, George. I don't think I'll straighten up the living room tonight. Let's just go to bed, huh, honey?
8: Now, wait a minute, Liz. I want to talk to you.
3: Oh, can't I wait till morning, dear?
8: No. It's about gossip, Liz. Those things you were saying about Grace.
3: Well, I'm too tired to repeat them now, George. Why didn't you listen the first time?
6: You know I detest gossip in any form.
3: So do I.
6: So do you.
3: Yes, I hate gossip just as much as you do, but it's the only way I can get any dirt.
6: All right, Liz. If you enjoy indulging in something that's petty, cruel, and malicious, go ahead.
3: But I don't, George.
6: Gossip is usually completely untrue. At best, it has the facts all twisted, and it ends up hurting innocent people, sometimes very badly.
3: Gee, you make it sound so bad.
6: I mean to.
3: Well, all right, George, I'm sorry. And I promise you I'll never indulge in any gossip again.
6: Good girl.
3: First thing in the morning, I'll call up and cancel my hairdressing appointment.
6: Now, what does that have to do with gossip?
3: You don't think women go to beauty parlor to have their hair done, do you?
6: Was under that impression.
3: Well, then you don't know Bessie, my beauty operator. She's the Drew Pearson of the mud packs.
6: Well, Liz, the thing to do is have your hair done, but don't listen to Bessie.
3: Hmm.
6: You know, it'll take a little willpower.
3: Not listening to Bessie doesn't take willpower. It takes earplugs. But I'll do it. I'll do it.

0: Bessie, sorry I'm late.
1: Oh, that's all right, Mrs. Honey, it's all right. Oh, dear, I got everybody lost up today anyway. I lost my appointment book. Oh, come in, my boo.
0: Okay.
1: Well, how have you been, Miss Dearie? Long time no see. Now, let me see. What do I give you?
0: A shave and a haircut.
1: Oh, yes, yes, of course. My bad memory, you know. Oh, dear. Well, I suppose you know that Mrs. Andrews and her husband are splitting up.
0: Hold it. I don't want to hear it, Bessie.
1: What's the matter? You sick or something? Why, you've always been old funnel ears.
0: Well, my husband convinced me that gossip is vicious, and I promised him I wouldn't listen to any more of it.
1: Oh, well, then you don't want to hear the real reason why Mrs. Andrews and her husband are splitting up?
0: No, no, I don't want to hear it.
1: Okay.
0: Don't try to tell me.
1: I won't.
0: Now, don't insist.
1: Well, who's insisting? I didn't open my mouth.
0: Even if you did insist, I just wouldn't listen. I'd close my ears. I'll bet I wouldn't hear a word. Let's try it.
1: You mean to tell me you could sit there and not listen when I tell you that the Andrews are splitting up because Mrs. Andrews was upstairs one night and Mr. Andrews threw a party downstairs?
0: Can't hear a word.
1: And Mrs. Andrews was the party he threw downstairs.
0: I didn't hear any of it, the dirty bum. Got anybody else I don't want to hear about?
1: Yes, you just gotta not hear this one. Now, look, honey, if it was my husband, I'll tell you what I do. I'd see you. Oh. Oh, my gosh. Oh, Mrs. Cooper.
2: What?
1: You. What color was your hair when you came in here?
0: Red.
1: Oh. Well, didn't it used to be black?
0: Not since I was a child. Why? What happened?
1: I made you a child again just for tonight.
2: What?
1: Oh, I'm so sorry, Mrs. Cooper. I dyed your hair black. I got a hold of the wrong bottle.
0: Oh, no, you didn't. Bessie, give me a mirror, quick.
1: Here you are.
2: Ah! Oh, who's that?
0: You. Me. Oh, that awful black hair. Do something, Bessie. Make it red again.
1: But I don't dare re-dye it for a couple of weeks or it'll all fall out.
0: Some choice. I can be Black Beauty or Old Baldy.
1: As a matter of fact, Mrs. Cooper, I think you look real good with black hair.
0: Well, I don't like it. Oh, George will kill me.
3: Bessie! Oh, Bessie, there you are.
1: Oh, hello, Mrs. Atterbury.
0: Oh, hello, Iris. Oh, hello there. Bessie, have you seen Mrs. Cooper? Iris, don't you recognize me?
3: Oh, of course. Now, don't tell me. I know that black hair. You're Mrs. Middleton's niece.
0: Iris, remember Liz Cooper?
3: Oh, yes. I met you at Liz Cooper's house. At the barbecue.
0: Wasn't that the worst meal you ever had? Stuffed down four steaks all by yourself.
3: Why, you're Liz Cooper. Oh, no, girl. What a dirty trick, putting on a black wig and tricking people into telling the truth about you.
0: I wish it were a black wig, Iris. It's mine, all mine.
3: Oh, how did it happen?
0: Bessie used the wrong bottle of dye.
3: She didn't.
0: She did. Oh, what am I going to do? I'm supposed to meet George for lunch.
1: Well, now, this is no excuse, but I don't think it looks bad at all. Do you, Mrs. Atterbury?
3: Once you get used to it, it's rather becoming.
0: Do you really think so?
1: So help me. From a certain angle, you look sort of like that actress, Lucille Ball.
0: Oh, she's pretty. Do I look like her, Iris?
1: Nah.
3: Lucille Ball never saw the day she looked as young as you do.
0: Well, thank you, I think.
1: Really, you do look great. Now, go on and meet your husband. Maybe he'll like him.
3: Well, I wouldn't be surprised if he doesn't even recognize you. I didn't.
1: Maybe he'll think you're a strange woman flirting with him.
0: Oh, I can just see George if he thought a strange woman was flirting with him. He'd run a mile. Or would he? I think I'll just go down and test him out. Hello, George.
4: Why, hello?
0: Why, George, I'll bet you don't know me, do you?
4: No, but what's the difference? Sit down.
0: What? I'm insulted. Don't you really remember where you met me, sweetie pie?
4: Oh, you were in the kissing booth at the Club Bazaar last spring. You couldn't change a $20 bill, and we had to use it up.
0: Guess again, I dare you.
4: Yeah, your face looks familiar. Oh, you're the girl who danced at the Club Smoker last winter.
0: What's my face got to do with that?
4: Oh, I know. Sure. I taught you to swim last summer when my wife was out of town.
0: No, but go on. This is very educational.
4: Oh, come on. Sit down and tell me who you are.
0: But aren't you expecting someone?
4: No one important.
0: Really?
4: No, just my wife.
0: Yeah.
4: And I know she'll be a half hour late.
0: You know, I think I've seen you with your wife. Isn't she a gorgeous redhead with a stunning figure?
4: No, that wasn't my wife. Now, she's short and dumpy.
0: Well,
4: now you've got what I call a stunning figure, honey.
0: Oh, and is there anything else you'd like to say?
4: Yes. Yeah. Where'd you get that black wig, Liz?
0: Oh!
4: Oh, sure. What are you doing with that fake black hair?
0: George, Bessie got the wrong dye by mistake. This is my hair. Does it look too awful?
4: Well, I feel like I'm married to Prince Valiant.
0: Great. Well, she can dye it back in a week or so.
4: Nah, I'll sweat it out. Come on, let's have lunch.
0: All right. George, you did know it was me all the time, didn't you?
4: Why, certainly.
0: Who was that girl you taught to swim when I was out of town last summer?
4: Oh, I just made that up.
0: You made it up pretty fast.
4: Well, don't you believe me?
0: Yes, I believe you. But if I ever find a brunette at the club with your fingerprints on her water wings, watch out.
5: Mrs. Cooper, I just can't believe it's you with that black hair.
0: Oh, you'll get used to it. It'll only be this color for 2 weeks. Then I'll go back to my natural dyed red. Hello?
6: Liz, this is Grace.
0: Oh, hi, Grace. What's up?
6: And now, Liz, honey, it's none of my business, and I want you to realize I'm only doing this because I'm one of your best friends.
0: Doing what?
6: Well, I'm the last person in the world to spread gossip, but...
0: Hold it. If it's gossip, I don't want to hear it, Grace. I'm not listening to that kind of talk anymore.
6: Oh, well, that's the way you want it.
0: That's the way I want it.
6: Of course, this was about your husband, George.
0: Well, what are you waiting for? Spill it.
6: Well, I didn't see it myself, but I got it from Francis, who got it from Gertrude, who saw the whole thing from behind a potted palm.
0: Saw what?
6: George was having lunch in the green room today with another woman.
0: He was?
6: Yes. A gorgeous creature with black hair.
0: Is that all you wanted to tell me? Grace, George had lunch with me today.
6: Yes.
0: What do you mean? Yes. He did have lunch with me.
6: Oh, that's a good story, Liz. You just stick to it no matter what anyone says.
0: But it's true,
6: sure,
0: Grace.
6: Sure, don't worry, Liz. I won't tell anybody. Everybody I was going to tell has already called to tell me about it anyway.
0: Oh, go stick your big gossipy nose in somebody else's business.
6: Well, I was only trying to help. Goodbye.
0: Oh, that makes me so mad.
1: But what is it?
0: The cats are howling today, Katie. George had lunch with the brunette. This is the biggest news since Ralph Miller's wife found him upstairs with a downstairs maid.
1: Oh, I wonder who that could be.
0: Well, if I'm any kind of a handicapper, I'd say it was Grace to win and Millie to place. Hello.
7: Hello, Liz. This is Millie.
0: If my girlfriends were horses, I'd make $1,000,000. Nothing, Millie. What's new, I'm afraid?
7: Well, honey, it's none of my business, and I'm one of your best friends, but...
0: Wait a minute. I can save some time. George had lunch with a dark-haired woman at the green room.
7: Oh, darn that Grace. Well, anyway, Liz, I called to tell you you don't have a thing to worry about.
0: Now, what do you mean by that?
7: Gertrude saw the whole thing. And she says the woman is old enough to be George's mother.
0: That does it. Goodbye.
1: Another one?
0: Yes, it's not enough they gossip about me. Now they've aged me 30 years.
1: Oh, no, not another.
0: Well, let's find out who gets the show money in the Alley Cat Derby. I don't know how they found out so fast, unless someone put it in skywriting. Hello. Yes, I've heard it. No, it isn't true. And why don't you mind your own business?
6: Why, Liz, girl.
0: Oh, Iris, it's you. I thought it was one of my gossipy friends.
6: Why, no, Liz, it's me. What's the matter with you?
0: Well, the girls have been calling me. I suppose you heard that ridiculous rumor.
6: Yes. And, Liz, I want you to know I'm one of your best friends.
0: Oh, no. You too, Brutus Atterbury.
6: Frankly, Liz, I'm a little put out. I'm your closest friend, and every woman in town has scooped me.
0: Iris, believe me, there's no truth to the whole thing. You, of all people, should know how it started.
6: I don't know what you mean. That dirty stinker having lunch with a gorgeous young creature.
0: Don't you dare call George a dirty stinker. What did you say she looked like?
6: All I know is the girls say she was so good-looking, she must have been a movie star.
0: Oh, really?
6: They said she was absolutely beautiful and had a divine figure.
0: Well, finally, an honest report. Iris, tell me more.
6: Well, that's all I know, except that she was wearing a low-cut dress and had long blonde hair.
0: Why, that dirty stinker.
6: Honey, I know just how you feel, and if you want to stay with me tonight... What's the matter? Have you snapped your twig?
0: I'm just laughing at how stupid and twisted gossip can get. George was certainly right.
6: What do you mean?
0: You know yourself that Bessie dyed my hair black this morning. I was that woman having lunch with George.
6: That's the idea, Liz. Just keep saying that. If you believe it, that's all that counts.
0: Oh, Iris, you're just like all the rest. Goodbye. Oh, Katie, why do women have to act like females?
1: Men are just as bad.
0: Well, I'm going to teach Iris a lesson.
8: Well, what do you mean?
9: I'm going to start a little rumor about Mr. Atterbury and let Iris see how it can get all twisted up.
6: Hello?
9: Oh, Grace, this is Liz. Listen, you know that I'm one of Iris's best friends.
6: Yes, what's the dirt?
9: Well, I just heard that last Wednesday afternoon, Mr. Atterbury had a coke with his secretary in the drugstore.
6: No!
9: Yes, and that's not all. One coke, two straws.
6: Well, go on. Don't stop now.
9: Well, I don't have the rest of the story yet, but it's a pip. So don't breathe a word till I call you back.
6: Oh, I won't. You know me.
9: That's what I'm counting on. Goodbye.
5: Mrs. Cooper, that's not much of a rumor, just that Mr. Atterbury and his secretary had a coke together.
9: Katie, I only planted the seed. By the time the girls get through cultivating it, it'll be full-grown poison ivy.
4: Hey, Liz, honey, I'm home.
9: George, am I glad to see you. What a day this has been.
4: What do you mean?
9: George, today our names have been on more lips than camphor ice. Some busybody saw me having lunch with you and thought it was another woman.
4: No.
9: Yes. You should have heard how they got the facts mixed. One report claimed I was beautiful enough to be a movie star. Isn't that funny? Well, it isn't that funny.
4: Well, I was just agreeing with you.
9: Well, you didn't have to agree so hard and so fast. George, I'm so disappointed. Even Iris joined in. I got so angry, I started a rumor right back at her about Mr. Atterbury.
4: What?
9: Just to teach her a lesson. I told Grace he was seen Wednesday afternoon in the drugstore having a coke with his secretary. The last person who called to tell me had it changed to Saturday night at a Continental nightclub with a beautiful blonde.
4: Liz, what's the matter with you? Do you want to get me fired?
9: Oh, now, don't worry, George. I just want to show Iris that a rumor that has absolutely no basis in truth can spring up and travel like wildfire.
4: Now, you call her right now. I'm taking no chances.
9: Oh, all right. I'll call her, only I'd like to wait and see what it finally gets twisted into.
4: Do it right now. Oh, now I wonder who that is.
9: Oh, probably one of my friends who doesn't have a phone, so she's coming over to tell me the news in person.
10: Hello, Liz girl. May I come in?
9: Why, certainly, Mr. Atterbury. What's the matter?
4: Hello, Mr. Atterbury.
10: Hello, George boy. I brought my toothbrush and pajamas. I wonder if I can spend the night at your house.
4: Why, yes, of course.
10: Iris has locked me out.
9: Locked you out? Why?
10: She heard a rumor about me and she's furious.
9: Well, goodbye, everybody.
4: Come back here.
10: Oh, I've never seen her so angry.
4: Mr. Atterbury, I think Liz has something to tell you.
9: Oh, George, now...
4: Liz?
9: Well, Mr. Atterbury, I started that rumor.
4: What? Cooper, you're fired! What for? What did I do?
10: You married a nincompoop!
9: Well, you don't have to be that upset about it, Mr. Atterbury.
4: Oh, don't I?
9: Well, I started this innocent rumor, and I can call Iris right now and fix the whole thing.
10: Well, see if you can fix this. I really was at the Continental Club Saturday night with a beautiful blonde.
9: Oh, no!

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0: most of you must remember that first ordeal of your childhood, having your tonsils removed. This minor crisis has struck the Harris family. And as we look in, Alice is trying to comfort her frightened patient.
1: Now, look, honey, you mustn't cry. Having your tonsils removed doesn't hurt a bit. You get to stay overnight at the hospital, and in the morning they give you a big heaping plate of ice cream.
2: I don't care. I don't want my tonsils out. I don't want them out, do you hear me?
1: Why not?
2: Well, because I've become attached to them. They're part of me, and I've learned to love them.
3: Daddy, there's nothing to it. When the doctor removed my tonsils, I didn't mind it.
2: Didn't it hurt?
3: Nah. I didn't mind when he took mine out either. You'll be at the same hospital we were. Oh, it's a lot of fun. They put you to sleep, and when you wake up, a beautiful nurse comes in with a plate of ice cream.
2: When I'm suffering, I don't want a blonde or brunette.
3: Tutti frutti.
2: Tutti frutti. What kind of color hair is that? Look, Alice, do I have to have my tonsils taken out today? Can't I put it off for a while? After all, I'm too young for this type of operation.
4: Too young, he says. What do you want to do, wait until you're 60?
2: No, but I think a man should have his tonsils removed when he's 40.
4: Why didn't you? Can't postpone it. The doctor's made arrangements at the hospital. He's going to operate this afternoon, and that's that.
2: No. Alice, look, I hate to talk about it, but... Well, I've got to know. Now, when he cuts my tonsils out, will I lose much B-L-U-D?
4: Oh, not more than 2 K-W-A-R-T-Z.
3: Talking about, Phyllis?
5: I don't know. They must have a language all their own.
4: The girls run along outside and play, huh?
2: Oh, Alice, I'm scared.
4: Now, Phil, the doctor said it's a very simple operation. It's ridiculous to fret about it.
2: Ridiculous to fret, she says. What am I supposed to do before I go on my operation?
6: Increase your life insurance, Philip.
2: One of these days, I'm going to dull his pinking shears. I'll go further than that. I'll tear up every one of his butterick patterns.
6: Philip, you're a fortunate man. It's a wonderful day for a tonsillectomy.
2: Oh, the day's got to be nice yet. Where do you think I'm having this done, at the Hollywood Bowl?
6: No, but a nice day makes one feel more cheerful. By the way, who's performing the operation, Philip?
2: Dr. Stanley Immerman.
6: Oh. Well, we all have to go sometime. Personally, I prefer Dr. Arthur J. Rando.
4: You know, Dr. Immerman is a wonderful surgeon. Why, he's been our family doctor for years.
6: That's right. Only last year he treated Aunt Harriet for poison ivy. May she rest in peace.
2: He treated her for poison ivy and she cut. The operation's off. Let's forget it. We're a little late, folks. Good night. This is NBC, the National Broadcasting. Bong, bong, bong.
4: Still come back here. Willie is just teasing you. Aunt Harriet was 102 when she died.
2: Of what?
4: Of what? She was crowding the plate, and Bob Fella beaned her with a fast one.
2: Now, that I don't believe at all. Go ahead, laugh, make jokes about it. Nobody in this house cares. The only one who realizes the seriousness of this thing is Frankie. When I told him...
7: Hi, Alice, I brought the beer over for Curly's wake. Too bad.
2: Frankie.
7: Oh, are you still alive? Thought you're having your tonsils taken out today.
2: Not until this afternoon. Gee whiz, Frankie, don't you feel sorry for me?
7: Why should I? It's a simple operation. I had mine taken out last year.
2: How was it?
7: Horrible. Why, do you know that after the operation, I couldn't eat any solid food? I was on a liquid diet.
2: Oh, that must have been a harrowing experience.
7: Well, it was. For 2 weeks, I had to send back the fruit out of the old fashioned. But you have nothing to worry about if you have a good doctor with a steady hand. Who is cutting your tonsils out?
2: Dr. Immerman.
7: Immerman? Oh, you mean old Butterfingers.
2: You can cut that kid. Dr. Immerman is the best surgeon in town.
7: How much is he charging you?
2: $75.
7: $75? That's highway robbery. You don't have to pay that kind of money.
2: Well, where could I get it done cheaper?
7: I know a guy.
2: Look, Remley, you can forget about a guy.
7: No, he'll clip him out quick. He used to do all the clipping in the Army.
2: What was he, a barber?
7: Of course not. He's the guy who used to go up ahead and snip the barbed wire.
2: Must you jest at a time like this?
7: Pardon.
2: No, but do you realize that an awful thing could happen to me, Remley? This operation could affect my voice, and I won't be able to sing anymore.
7: True. But what awful thing could happen?
2: Now, wait. Just a minute, Mr. Remley. My voice happens
7: Now, take it easy, Curly. I'm only kidding. I guarantee nothing will happen to your voice.
2: How do you know? Just saying that to make me feel good. I'll tell you what, Frankie, I'll sing for you now. And listen closely, Frankie. Remember, this may be the last time you'll ever hear me sing.
7: Well, you're just saying that to make me feel good.
8: Now Elmer Jones arose at dawn and put his hunting breeches on, then looked at Betty's shotgun on the wall. He made his mind up then and there to bag himself a hunk of bear at shooting. He had plenty on the ball. He milked the cow and fed the hog, then kissed his wife and called the dog, picked up his gun and started on his quest. He crossed the creek and hit the trees through

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Poor Elmer's mind was in a fog. He paused and sat down on a log to get his faculties back in a groove. He heard a noise, and standing there before him was a grizzly

Mr. Bear just stood his ground, and Elmer said, it's either me or thou. The gun refused to go, and so he knew that somebody had to go and said, farewell, I'm leaving as of now. Then Elmer's shoulders sprouted wings, his feet developed inner springs. To linger longer, he was disinclined. He ran so fast through muck and mire, his ankles said,

0: with antler 8 feet wide got in the way of Elmer's stride as both of them went heading for the brush. And Elmer said, "Now listen, son, if that's the fastest you can run, move over, because I'm really in a rush." The bear was gaining inch by inch and finally reached out for the clinch as Elmer saw the fence around his place. He leaped the fence and landed hard, jumped 60 feet across the yard and slammed the kitchen door in Bruin's face.
1: "Here comes Elmer, Elmer's got his gun. Here comes Elmer, run, bear, run."
0: The bear was trying to get inside while Elmer sought a place to hide, and Mrs. Jones began to pull her hair. She said, "This fuss has got to stop. Why don't you let that matter drop?" And Elmer said, "Honey, you go tell that to the bear." Then Elmer's wife said, "Listen, Goon, how come you think you're Daniel Boone, whose appetite on bear meat used to thrive?" He said, "I'm sure that you're aware that Daniel always killed his bear, but honey, I done brought this baby home alive."

0: We'll have to leave for the hospital in a few minutes.
1: No, honey. No, I don't. Oh, Frankie, I'm afraid to go to the hospital.
2: Oh, for heaven's sake.
1: Oh, Frankie, I don't want to go.
3: Hey, what are the
1: groceries in? I never want
3: to. What's wrong with Stella down?
1: I just...
4: Go away, Julius. I'm a sick man.
3: Oh, that's a shame, Mr. Harris. What's wrong?
4: I'm going to the hospital for an operation. What's so funny? I'm having my tonsils taken out and everybody's laughing. I'm frightened.
3: Frightened about having your tonsils taken out? Hey, you big sissy.
5: There's nothing to it, Curly. It's a cinch.
4: Yeah, it's easy for you to say that. You don't have to go. Oh, gee. I feel like a condemned man.
0: Well, Phil, it's time to go.
1: I don't want to go, do you hear me? I ain't going to go.
5: There's no use fighting it, baby face. Go with the warden, baby face. Go with the warden.
3: Don't crack up now, pal.

0: Hollywood Memorial Hospital. Oh, Mrs. Daniels is resting very comfortably. You're welcome.
1: Nurse, hasn't my wife had her baby yet?
0: No, not yet.
1: Oh, how can she be so inconsiderate? How can she torture me like this?
0: Now, Mr. Phillips, just go back to the father's waiting room and relax. I'll call you.
1: Okay, thanks. This is the third time, and she always keeps me waiting. I'll never learn.
0: Oh, Bill, come on, will you?
1: Don't rush me. I want a little time to think it over.
0: He may drag you. You haven't acted this way since the day I led you to the altar. Oh, hello. Is there anything I can do for you folks?
2: No, thanks. We're just browsing.
0: Oh, yes, I'm Mrs. Harris. Mr. Harris has a reservation for a tonsillectomy. Oh, yes, we've been expecting you. You'll have to wait a few minutes, Mr. Harris. The doctor isn't quite ready for you yet.
1: Oh, thank goodness. Oh, Alice, I feel a little weak. I'm going to sit down.
0: You go ahead, Phil.
1: Never felt so shaky in my life. Oh, here's a waiting room. I'll just go in and sit down and... Oh, hello, mister.
3: Hello. You waiting, too?
1: Yeah, I'm here for...
3: Oh, you don't have to tell me. I recognize the symptoms. You look shaky. This must be your first time, huh? I've been through this three times.
1: You mean this can happen again?
3: Well... It's been known to.
1: How big are they as a rule?
3: My first one weighed 7 pounds, 3 ounces.
1: Didn't you have trouble finding collars to fit you? What did it look like?
3: It was the image of my wife.
1: Your wife must be a very unusual-looking woman.
3: Oh, but what a thrill you'll get when they put the little thing in your arms.
1: They give it to you? What are you supposed to do with it?
3: Wrap it in a blanket and take it home. What do you expect to do with yours?
1: Well, I hadn't made any plans for it.
3: Well, I guess there's time for that. What are you hoping for, a boy or a girl?
1: Do they come in sexes?
3: Do they come in... Oh, mister, I'd better have a little talk with you. How soon do you expect this event to take place?
1: In about 15 minutes. See, my wife said she'd come in and let me know when the doctor's ready.
3: She's coming in and let you...
4: The doctor's almost ready.
1: Oh, okay, honey. Oh, by the way, mister, this is my wife.
3: This is your wife? And in 15 minutes? Oh, excuse me, I gotta get some air.
0: He acted awfully peculiar.
1: You'd act peculiar, too, if you had a wife that looked like a tonsil.
0: Well, Phil, you'll be going up to the operating room in 5 minutes.
1: Alice, how can you be so matter-of-fact about it? Don't you have any feelings? I don't think you care.
0: Well, you know I care. If you don't believe me, look at me.

0: Alice, how can you sing at a time like this? Gee whiz, how can you be so heartless?
1: Now, Phil, please believe me. I'm not being heartless.
2: Harris, we're ready for you in the operating room.
3: The operating room? Oh, no. No, I'm not going. Oh, I can't go. I could just see them all standing around the table, the doctor and the nurse and the anesthetist.
4: Now, Mr. Harris, lie perfectly still while we administer the anesthetic.
3: Doctor, I tell you, I don't want my tonsils out. I want to get out of here. Oh, doctor, I want to romp in the fields. I want to feel the sun. I want to feel the rain in my hair. I want to...
5: Oh, live. Shut up!
0: Doctor, that's no way to talk to an invalid.
4: Now, Mr. Harris, I'm putting this ether cone over your face, and I want you to count slowly. By the time you reach 15, you'll be asleep. Now, count.
5: 5, 10, 15. I'm not asleep yet. It didn't work. Operation called off on account of bad ether. See you around, Doc. You're looking good.
4: Get back there. Now, count to 15. Or can't you count that high?
0: Don't be a wise doctor. I can do it. 1, 2, 3, 4, 5, 6, 7, 8, 9, 10, Jack.

0: I'm floating through space. Where are they taking me? Oh, today's the day I'm going to be operated on.
1: Oh, they're all laughing at me. Alice, Frankie, Julius, and Willie. They don't care what happens to me. Look at me. I'm on the operating table and nobody's here. Nurse! Nurse!
2: What's on your mind, kiddo?
1: Alice, what are you doing in a nurse's uniform, and why are you talking like you used to before you got into picture?
2: Be quiet. Here comes the doctor now.
1: Well, thank goodness you're here, doctor. You're the doctor?
2: You shut up, Max. I'm Dr. Barrett.
1: Julius.
2: No, Paul.
1: Paul Barrett.
3: And I'm his assistant, Dr. Seidel.
1: Frankie.
3: No, Homer.
1: Homer Seidel. Oh, no, let me out of here.
2: Right down. I'm ready to operate. Nice, my gloves.
4: Which one do you want, the first baseman's or the catcher's mitt?
3: Now, Mr. Harris, what do you want us to take out? We're having a special today. Adenoids, $25. Appendix, $35. Liver, $45. With onions, 15 cents extra.
1: Look, fellas, all I want is my tonsils out.
2: Oh, of course. Nice, take your shoes off.
1: My shoes? My tonsils are in my throat.
2: We're doing it the hard way.
1: Only 90 proof. Somebody's been watering it.
3: We're ready, nurse. Hand me my knife. Better sprinkle some ashes on it.
1: Ashes?
3: Yeah, it keeps slipping. Now open your mouth, Harris.
1: Wait a minute now. Aren't you going to give me ether first?
3: Nah, let's rough it. Now, nurse, this is a very delicate procedure, and I'll need your help. I'll approach the tonsil through the esophagus, I'll bypass the larynx, and at that precise moment, you're to apply the suture quickly to the pituitary gland.
2: No kidding!
5: I disagree with your prognosis, doctor. There's a more professional way to remove this man's tonsils.
3: How?
5: You tie a stringer on him, and I'll open the door fast.
1: Never mind, I'll do it the right way.
5: Forceps.
3: Knife.
5: Scalp him.
1: Ugh. That's scalp him. Oh, he big joke, Tommy. Oh, big man, big joke.
3: Shall we go around once more?
5: Let's go. All right, nice. You can help now. Get suture in.
3: Suture in.
5: Suture in. Clamps down.
3: Clamps down.
5: Fire torpedo tube number one.
1: Oh, let me out of here. What are you people doing?

0: Who? Where am I? What happened?
1: Well, they operated on you last night, Phil, and you're doing fine.
0: They took out my tonsil. Tell me, Alice, who does it look like?
2: Oh. Well, he's still a little delirious, I see. But if you want to see your tonsil, Mr. Harris, I have it right here.
0: May I hold it? Gee, it's cute. So you're my little tonsil.
3: Good morning, Philip.
0: Oh, no, I got a tonsil that talks like Willie.
4: Alice and Phil will be back in just a moment. But first, here's your Rexall family druggist.
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0: Nora, have you ever known me to borrow money?
1: No, but it ought to be easy enough now.
0: I want no creditors in my life, thank you. We've held out all these years without ever owing anyone a penny, and we're certainly not going to begin now at the last minute.
1: Yes, darling. Of course, you know best.
0: At the same time, we're not exactly paupers. Look, what do you think I've got here?
1: Oh, Torvald, money? Oh, 10, 20, 30, 40, 50.
0: Here, give that back.
1: Oh, Torvald, darling, thank you. This will go a long way.
0: I should hope so. No one would believe how much it costs a man to keep a little thing like you.
2: A lady to see you, Mrs. Helmer.
1: A lady? Well, ask her to come in, Ellen.
2: Yes, ma'am.
0: Well, I must get back to the bank for a while.
1: Goodbye, darling. Come home early tonight.
0: I'll try.
2: This way, please.
1: Who is it, Ellen? Oh.
3: Nora.
1: How are you? You don't remember me, do you?
3: No, I don't think I... Why, yes, Christina. Is it really you?
1: It really is.
3: Christina. And to think I didn't even know you, but you're so changed.
1: Yes, I guess I am in 9 or 10 years.
3: Oh, good heavens, has it been as long as that? But what are you doing in town?
1: I arrived on the morning boat.
3: Oh, yes, to spend Christmas. How wonderful.
1: Oh, what a thoughtless wretch I am. Oh, darling, how can you forgive me?
3: Forgive you?
1: Oh, Christina, I forgot that you... That your husband...
3: Yes, my husband died 3 years ago.
1: Yes, I saw it in the papers, but... Well, you know how it is. Did he leave you anything?
3: Nothing.
1: Not even any children?
3: No.
1: Nothing? Not anything?
3: Not even a regret.
1: Oh, darling, you must tell me the whole story. I never would have dreamed it. It must have been awful. And to be absolutely alone afterwards. Oh, you know, I have two of the sweetest children. Just wait till you see them. They're out with their nurse now, so there's nothing to disturb us, and you can tell me all about it.
3: No, dear. You tell me.
1: No, really, darling, I won't be selfish today. Oh, I must tell you one thing. Have you heard of our wonderful luck?
3: No, what is it?
1: My husband has been appointed manager of the savings bank.
3: He has? Oh, how splendid.
1: It is. Oh, Christina, can you imagine how it makes you feel to have lots of money? Not only what you need, but just heaps of money.
3: Oh, Nora. Nora, you haven't changed a bit. You're still the same old Spencer.
1: Oh, don't be ridiculous. I've had to work.
3: You work? Oh, but why?
1: Well, Torvald was ill, you know, and of course you mustn't tell Christina.
3: Tell what?
1: Well, we needed money, and of course we didn't have any. So I went... We inherited the money from my father.
3: Nora, wasn't it a little rash of you?
1: But it saved his life.
3: But won't you tell him?
1: Oh, after a great many years, perhaps, when I'm not so young.
3: Oh,
1: well, don't laugh, Christina. I mean, when Torvald isn't so much in love with me. When it isn't fun for him any longer to see me skipping about and dressing up and acting. Well, then it might be good to have something in reserve.
3: Now,
1: what about you? What are you going to do, Christina?
3: Oh, I wish I knew, my dear. I'll have to find work, I suppose. I was wondering a while ago, Nora, if...
1: What, Christine?
3: Well, with your husband a bank official...
1: You mean he might be able to do something for you?
3: Well, I was hoping...
1: Oh, darling, that's a wonderful idea.
3: Nora, do you really suppose...
1: Oh, just you leave it all to me. I'll give you a note to him, and you go to the bank and see him. Oh, I know he'll give you the position if I ask.
3: Nora, you don't know how much this means to me.
1: Poor Christina. I'll write the note at once.
4: Children,
1: come in, darlings. Mama's here.
4: Mama, he threw a snowball and hit me. I did not. I hit him back.
1: Oh, my baby. Such cheeks. Darling, you've been out for hours. Aren't you frozen?
4: I'm warm. I saw a dog, Mama. He ran after a man and he growled.
5: I saw the dog, too.
1: Oh, did you, my sweet?
4: And the man picked up a stick and the dog ran around biting people.
1: Really? Oh, I know he didn't bite you, though, did he, darling?
5: I'd like a dog.
6: I'll just take their coats, ma'am.
1: Oh, yes, Ellen.
5: Can we play now, Mama?
1: Of course, darling. Any single thing you want is Christmas Eve.
5: I want to play blind man's buff.
1: Blind man's buff? All right, now you know what you do first.
5: I know, Mama.
1: Oh.
5: It's a man, Mama.
1: What do you want, Mr. Crookset?
7: You see, the door was open, and I thought...
1: My husband's not at home, Mr. Crookset.
7: Yes, I know.
1: Children, go to Ellen.
5: Come on, Emmy.
8: Wait.
1: What did you come here for? It isn't the first of the month, Mr.

0: Crookston.
1: It isn't that. I wanted to ask you something. An hour ago at the bank, a lady asked to see Mr. Helmer. She said she had a note from you.
0: Well?
1: Would you mind telling me if that lady was a Mrs. Linden?
0: Yes. Do you know her?
1: I haven't seen her for a great many years. Naturally, I was surprised when I heard her inquire for your husband.
0: It isn't surprising. She's going to be given a position at the bank.
1: She is?
0: Why, yes.
1: But how?
0: Well, you see, sometimes a little influence with the right people, Mr. Crook.
1: You mean you had something to do with it?
0: Well, naturally, I did what I could for my friend. Why?
1: Come now, Mrs. Helmer. You know very well whose job it is your friend is getting.
0: What are you talking about?
1: So I'm just to be thrown out, am I?
0: What?
1: Oh, you needn't pretend you didn't know.
0: How dare you talk like that to me? I didn't know. My husband doesn't tell me his business.
1: Mrs. Helmer, I must ask you to use your influence for me.
0: But I have no influence whatever.
1: But you just said you had,
0: That's
1: Mrs.
0: Helmer. That's quite different. If someone is to be hired, and if Mrs. Linden is capable, being an old friend of mine might help with my husband. But this, well, this is different. Do you expect me to be able to tell my husband what to do? I'm truly sorry for you.
1: Helmer, I don't want your pity. I want your help.
0: You really can't refuse me. You're trying to frighten me, but I'm not afraid of you anymore. In a little while, I'll have paid off the note, and I'll be through with the whole business.
1: Please listen to me, Mrs. Helmer. Try to understand that it's vital for me to keep my job at the bank.
0: I'm sorry, but really, I'm quite helpless.
1: I tell you, I've got to keep it, that's all. I've got children, and they're growing up. They need to have a father who's able to hold up his head in a respectable position. I tell you, my job at the bank is the only chance I've got to get anywhere.
0: I'm sorry, but I just can't listen.
1: You've got to listen.
0: Mr. Krogstad, you're threatening me.
1: I don't care what you call it.
0: Would you tell my husband I owe you money?
1: I don't know.
0: Why, you ought to be ashamed of yourself. When it's all my own secret, and I'm so proud of it. Why, if he heard about it that way, there's no telling how unpleasant it would be.
1: Unpleasant? Mrs. Helmer, I'm afraid there are some things you don't understand very well. Let me make them clearer for you.
0: You needn't bother.
1: When your husband was ill, you came to me to borrow a sum of money. I promised to find you the money in exchange for a written agreement which I drew up. Your father was to sign this agreement.
0: Was to? He did sign it.
1: Did he, Mrs. Helmer?
0: Well, you know he did. Anyway, haven't I made my payments on time?
1: Mrs. Helmer, your father was very ill, wasn't he?
0: Yes, he was on his deathbed.
1: Tell me, Mrs. Helmer, do you happen to remember the day he died? The day of the month, I mean.
0: It was the 29th of September.
1: Ah, that's correct. But you see, I made a little investigation for myself, and I discovered a rather remarkable fact, which I can't quite explain.
0: What remarkable fact?
1: The remarkable fact is, or seems to be, that your father signed this paper 3 days after his death.
0: I don't understand.
1: Neither do I, Mrs. Helmer. Here your father dies on the 29th of September, and here he signs his name on October the 2nd. There's the date, don't you see? Now, isn't that remarkable? Perhaps you can explain it. Your father really did write his name here himself, didn't he?
0: No. No, I wrote it.
1: Do you realize what you're admitting? That was a very dangerous thing to do, Mrs. Helmer.
0: But why? You'll have your last payment in a few days.
1: Mrs. Helmer, you really don't seem to understand what you've done. Do you know, Mrs. Helmer, that I did something just about like that once, and it ruined me?
0: You mean you took a risk to save someone's life?
1: The law, Mrs. Helmer, takes no account of motives.
0: Then the law must be very bad.
1: Bad or not, if I take this paper to court, the law will condemn you exactly as it did me.
0: I don't believe it. As if I didn't have the right to save my father from worry when he was dying. As if anyone should tell me that I hadn't the right to save my husband's life. I don't know very much about law, and I don't want to if that's the way it is. But I'm certain they'd let you do that. Why, the idea of not knowing they would when you're a lawyer. You must be a very poor one.
1: Maybe I am. But I do understand something about this business you and I are in together. And now, Mrs. Helmer, you can do exactly as you please. But let me tell you this one thing. If I'm thrown off into the mud again, there'll be others to keep me company.

0: Well, I must go, Torvald.
1: No, no, no. Not yet. It's Christmas Eve.
2: Well, I don't hear Nora persuading me.
3: What? Oh, yes, please stay, Dr. Ronk.
2: No, no. I have patients waiting for me in the morning. People are as sick on Christmas Day as any other day.
3: Then you must come again tomorrow.
2: I will, if I'm still alive.
3: Oh, what a way for a doctor to talk.
2: Good night.
1: Good night.
3: Good night, Doctor.
1: Well, I still have a little work to do before bed.
3: Oh, no, Torvald. I want you to talk with me.
1: Now, what would that be about? By the way, was anyone here this afternoon?
3: No, just Christina. You gave her the position, Torvald.
1: Oh, yes. Yes, but when I came home, I thought I saw Krogstad leaving the house.
3: Krogstad? Well, he really was here, but just for a minute.
1: Nora.
3: Well, it was just for a minute.
1: Nora, look at me. I'm very, very much surprised. Krogstad has been asking you to put in a good word for him, hasn't he? Hmm?
3: Are you going to be angry with me?
1: And you were supposed to do it just as if you'd thought of it yourself.
3: Well, yes, but I...
1: No, Nora. And you could stoop to that, to speak to such a man, to make a promise, and then to lie about it to me. Now, you won't do that again, will you, dear? Will you? Well, we won't say any more about it.
3: Torvald, tell me, was it really something awful this Krogstad got into trouble over?
1: Oh, forgery, that's all. You know what that means.
3: But don't you think he might have been forced to do it?
1: Perhaps. And I'm not so hard-hearted as to condemn a man for a single slip.
3: Oh, no, of course not,
1: Torvald. And a man can redeem his character if he admits his crime and takes his punishment.
3: Crime?
1: But Krogstad didn't. He dodged and used all kinds of tricks. He was disbarred, of course, but he should have been sent to jail.
3: But don't you think he had responsibilities, children? After all, he might have done it for their sake.
1: Yeah, that's the worst of it. It's like a poison, especially for the children.
3: How do you mean?
1: Oh, I've seen it time and time again. It's really amazing to see how criminal tendencies in children can be traced to lying parents. This Krogstad has been contaminating his children for years.
3: But how?
1: Oh, by his life of lies and deceit, of course. They're all drawn into it with him. Sad, isn't it? I can sympathize with you when you feel sorry for him. But you'll promise not to say any more about it. Hmm? Well, I'm going to my study. I won't be long.
3: Oh, dear God.
4: Mrs. Helmer. Mrs. Helmer, the children want to come and say goodnight.
3: What?
4: The children. Shall I bring them in to you?
3: No. No, not now, Ellen.

0: So ends the first act of A Doll's House, starring Joan Crawford and Basil Rathbone. Before they return in the second act, we want to present to you, in verse, our own version of a few historical love affairs. We must admit we've improved on history a little, which is just another way of saying that you'll find our verse historically inaccurate. Anyway, we think you'll find it amusing. Our first subject is the devastating Helen of Troy.
1: Greek Helen of Troy had a way with a boy that caused the upheaval of nations. To buy her a cloak, Menelaus went broke, and an army went short on its rations. But her jewels counted not, her robes were but aught we've learned from historical data. We'll give you the dope. She used Lux toilet soap, and her face was what launched the regatta.
0: We jump now to colonial times and to the comely maiden, Priscilla.
2: Priscilla was fair and had smoothly brushed hair when John came to woo her for Standish. But she wanted John with no pro or con. Why, the idea of Miles was outlandish. She got her own way and her confidence lay, not in clothes so demure and colonial. It's easy. Why, shucks. It's because she used Lux. It's a passport to things matrimonial.
0: And now we come to Miss 1938, in whom we're all most interested.
3: The girl of today wears a suit and beret. She ponders on color selection. But though fashions vary, they are still secondary compared with a lovely complexion. And she knows it still pays, as it did in past days, to keep her skin clear and attractive. And of course, if she's clever, she'll do it forever with Lux, for its lather is active.
0: The famous beauties of history understood the relation between lovely skin and romance. The famous beauties of our own day, the lovely stars of Hollywood, understand it too. 9 out of 10 of them use Lux toilet soap to protect their beauty. Its active lather removes dust, dirt, and stale cosmetics thoroughly. Guards against choked pores that cause cosmetic skin, dullness, tiny blemishes, enlarged pores. Protect the loveliness of your skin the easy Hollywood way. Use Lux toilet soap before you renew makeup, always before you go to bed. May I remind you that an important announcement comes at the end of our performance tonight. I suggest that the ladies have pencil and paper ready. Now, our producer.
4: Joan Crawford and Basil Rathbone continue in A Doll's House with Sam Jaffe and Neda Harrigan. Christmas Day finds Nora in a state close to hysteria. Under the influence of her husband's stern philosophy, she's fearful of contaminating her children with her presence. And so she's not seen them for almost 24 hours. Now, late in the afternoon, she knocks timidly at the door of her husband's study.
5: Come in.
6: Well, Nora?
1: Am I disturbing you, Torvald?
5: Well, just a little, but what do you want, dear?
1: Torvald, if I were to ask you for something, to beg you for something very prettily, would you do it?
5: Nora, you can't mean what you were hinting at yesterday.
1: Oh, yes, for my sake, Torvald. You must let Krogstad keep his place in the bank.
5: My dear Nora, it's his place that I'm giving to your friend, Mrs.
1: Oh,
5: Lindon.
1: Oh, yes, darling, and that's so good of you. But instead of Krogstad, couldn't you just dismiss some other clerk?
5: Dismiss some other clerk? What's the matter with you, Nora? Just because you were impulsive enough to promise to put in a good word for him, I'm to...
1: No, it's not that. It's not that I said anything to him. But it's for your own sake, Torvald. I'm so terribly afraid of him.
5: Why?
1: Well, I hear he's rather malicious, and there's no telling what he might say. That's why I beg
5: yes,
1: you...
5: Yes, and the more you plead for him, the more you make it impossible for me to keep him on.
1: Oh, darling, please.
5: Now, there's no use going any further with this. The matter's closed. I've just sent a messenger out with a letter.
1: What letter?
5: A Krogstad's dismissal.
1: Oh, call it back again, Torvald. There's still time for my sake, for your own. Oh, listen, please, Torvald. You don't know what might happen because of it.
5: Now, come, Nora. What do you expect me to do? Worry about being slandered or blackmailed by a wretched fellow like Krogstad? Really? I can forgive you only because I know it's proof of your love for me. And that's as it should be. Let what will happen when it comes to the pinch. I think you'll find my shoulders are broad enough to bear the burden.
1: No, no, you'll never do that. I won't let you.
5: Well, we'll do it together, then. We'll share it. Man and wife. How would you like that? Now. Stop worrying. It's just your imagination. I'll tell you what. Take your tambourine and practice your tarantella.
1: Tarantella?
5: Yes. You're going to dance it at the Stenbergs' party tonight. You haven't forgotten, have you?
1: No, I remember.
7: Oh, Mrs. Helmer.
1: Is Dr. Rankin?
7: Why, yes, come in.
8: Come in, Nora.
1: Thank you.
8: Well, Sit down, Nora. I was just about to leave for your house.
2: Dr. Runk, there's something I want to ask you. I'm not disturbing you, am I?
8: I always have time for you, Nora. I always will have. Just as long as I'm able.
2: As long as... What does that mean?
8: Does that frighten you?
2: Well, I think it's an odd expression, isn't it? Do you expect anything to happen?
8: Oh, something that's no surprise.
2: Is there something you've really discovered?
8: I've been auditing my life account, Nora.
2: Oh, you've discovered something about yourself.
8: Yes, and it looks as if I'm bankrupt. Before very long, my poor carcass will be rotting in the churchyard.
2: Oh, what a dreadful way to talk.
8: Dreadful? Well, it's a dreadful business. There's one final test to be made, and then we'll know exactly when disintegration's at
2: stake. Oh, Dr. Runk.
8: As soon as I'm certain of the worst, I'll send you my visiting card, and then you'll know that really serious things have begun.
2: I won't listen. You know you're exaggerating. You just like to talk this way. You mustn't think of dying and leaving Torvald and me. You're our oldest friend.
8: Oh, you will get over it. The absent are soon forgotten.
2: Do you think so?
8: People make fresh ties. Although I do hate to leave it all.
2: Oh, nonsense. You shan't leave us.
8: And without leaving behind as much as a little token of gratitude. Nothing but some space. The first person that comes along can fill that.
2: And just suppose if I were to ask you for...
8: For what?
2: For a great proof of your friendship. For a very, very great service.
8: Would you, for once, make me so happy?
2: Oh, but you don't know what it is.
8: Then tell me. Don't you trust me?
2: Oh, I do, Dr. Runk. It's something you must help me prevent. You know how deeply, how really deeply Torval loves me. He wouldn't hesitate a moment to give his very life for me.
8: Nora, do you think he's the only one?
2: What do you mean?
8: Who'd gladly give his life for you?
2: Oh.
8: I wanted to say it to you once, before I go away. I'll never find a better moment. Well, I've told you. Now you know you can trust me as you can trust no one else.
2: Dr. Brown.
8: Well?
2: How could you be so? Why did you say that? It was all so nice before.
8: Nora,
2: oh,
8: please.
2: I can't tell you anything now.
8: You mustn't punish me, not that way. Let me help
2: no,
8: you, Nora.
2: No, you can't do anything for me now. Besides, it's not... Oh, I really don't want any help. I have to leave now. Goodbye, Dr. Brown.

0: Oh, I'm glad you've come home, ma'am. There's a man here to see you. Mr. Krogstad.
1: Here? Ellen, where's Mr. Helmer?
0: He's out, ma'am. Gone over to fetch Dr. Ronk.
1: Oh.
0: Mr. Krogstad's in the library, ma'am.
1: Thank you, Ellen. What do you want here?
2: I want some information, Mrs. Helmer.
1: Be quick, then. What is it?
2: You know, I've been dismissed.
1: I couldn't prevent it, Mr. Krogstad. I fought and I stood up for you, but it wasn't any use.
2: Oh. Is that all he cares for?
1: Oh, please, you won't tell. Think of my children.
2: Why should I? Did you and your husband think of mine? However, I've come to tell you that you needn't take this matter too seriously. I'm not going to use this information I've got. Not for the present, anyway.
1: Oh, Mr. Krogstad, I knew you wouldn't.
2: In fact, no one need know. It can remain just between us three.
1: Oh, no. My husband must never know.
2: Why? Are you ready to pay off the balance?
1: Well, no, not at the moment, but it won't be long before it's all paid in the...
2: I'm going to hold on to that note.
1: Why? What would you do with it?
2: Just keep it, Mrs. Helmer. Don't worry. No one else will ever know anything about it. So that if you had any desperate scheme in mind, put it right out of your head. We all think such things at first. I did too, Mrs. Helmer. But I didn't have the courage.
1: Nor I.
2: No. You wouldn't have the courage either. Would you, Mrs. Helmer? It would be very foolish. Very, very foolish. Now, I've written a letter to your husband.
1: To my husband?
2: Sparing you as much as possible.
1: But he mustn't ever see it. Tear the letter up. I'll get the money somehow.
2: I'm sorry, Mrs. Helmer, but I think I've told you I don't want it.
1: Well, then what do you want?
2: I'll tell you what I want. I want to regain my foothold in the world. I want to get back to where I belong. I want to rise. And your husband shall help me.
1: No, he won't.
2: He will. I know him, Mrs. Helmer. He won't dare put up a fight. And when he and I are together there, you'll see. Yes, within a year, I shall be his right-hand man. It won't be Torvald Helmer. It'll be Niels Krogstad that runs the bank.
1: No.
2: No? Who will stop me?
1: Somebody who has the courage.
2: Oh, you can't frighten me. A petted, pampered creature like you.
1: Oh, you'll see. You'll see.
2: Under the ice, perhaps? Down in the cold, black water? The next spring to come up again ugly? Unrecognizable? No, no. People don't do that sort of thing, Mrs. Helmer. And anyway, what would be the use of it? I've got your husband in my pocket, no matter what you do.
1: Not after I'm gone. Not after
2: you forget. Your reputation is in my hands. You can think of that when you're planning to do something foolish. I'll drop this letter in the mailbox on my way out.
1: No, please.
2: I expect to hear from your husband very soon.

0: idea.
1: I'm trying to get the mailbox open.
0: But where's the key?
1: I haven't one. Christina, look. There's a letter in there, and it's from Krogstad.
0: Krogstad?
1: Yes, and now Torvald will know everything.
0: Oh, believe me, dear. It will really be best for both of you.
1: Oh, but you don't understand. I forged a name. I forged Papa's name.
0: Nora.
1: Listen, Christina. You must witness.
0: Witness? What is there to witness?
1: If anything should happen, if I should go out of my mind, if anything should happen so that I wouldn't be here.
0: Nora, you've lost control of
1: yourself. If anyone else should try to take the whole blame on himself, you are my witness that it was all my doing. No one else knew anything
0: Nora.
1: About it. Oh, I'm not out of my mind, Christina. I know what I'm saying. I did the whole thing. You will remember, won't you?
0: Of course I'll remember, but I don't know what you mean.
1: Oh, no. No, how could you? Because a very wonderful thing is going to happen. A miracle is going to come.
0: Miracle?
1: Yes, a very wonderful thing. But it's so terrible too, Christina. Oh, it mustn't happen.
0: Don't, dear. I shall go to Krogstad right now and talk to him.
1: You? What can you do?
0: In the old days, he would have done anything for me.
1: Krogstad?
0: I knew him very well.
2: Nonsense. You must come tonight.
3: No, I'd better not.
1: Oh, listen. But everyone will. It's Torvald, Dr. Rand. They're coming up the stairs. Torvald mustn't see
0: you. Go inside. I'll try to find Krogstad.
2: In heaven's name,
0: don't give up hope, Nora.
1: A miracle. It must happen. Oh, it must.
2: Come in, Ronk. And I still say you're quite mad.
4: Perhaps.
2: Well, Nora, home again?
1: Yes. How do you do, Dr. Ronk?
4: Good evening, Nora.
2: Oh, what's the matter with you, Nora? You're quite upset. Have you been practicing too hard?
1: No, I haven't practiced at all yet.
2: But you'll have to.
1: Oh, yes, I must. I must practice a great deal. But, Torvald, I can't without you. I know I've forgotten everything.
2: Oh, well, when you've worked on it, it'll come back to you. Sit down, Ronk.
1: Where are you going, Torvald?
2: Just have a look at the mailbox.
1: Oh, no, don't do that.
2: Oh, why not?
1: Torvald, I'm sure there are no letters there.
2: Well, just let me look.
1: Oh, no, if you don't rehearse with me, I won't be able to dance tonight.
2: What? You're really as nervous as all that about it?
1: Oh, terribly, Torvald. Let's rehearse now. There's time before dinner. Sit down and play for me, and you can direct me. You know, the way you used to do.
2: All right, all right. What a creature.
1: Play, Torvald, play.
2: Slower, slower.
1: I can't do it any slower.
2: Not so violent, Nora.
1: But I must.
2: Oh, Nora, that will never do.
1: Oh, Torvald, please. I told you I needed to practice.
4: Let me play for her. Perhaps we can do it slower.
1: Oh, yes, please. Now look, Torvald, sit here, and then you can watch me.
2: All right. Now try to calm yourself.
1: Yes, darling, I will. How's this, Torvald? Is it better?
2: Nora, there's no need to dance as though it were a matter of life and death. Right, stop. This is all out of control. Stop, I say. Nora, I don't see how you could have forgotten everything that way.
1: But I told you I had. Oh, Torvald, you must practice with me right up to the last minute. Promise, Torvald.
2: Well, certainly, if you wish.
1: Well, you're to think of nothing but me. Not a letter, not a paper. You mustn't even look at the mailbox until after the party.
2: Very well, my dear. But you seem so overwrought. Now, let's all go in and we'll have dinner and then we can practice again later.
1: Thank you, Torvald.
2: Come along, Rock.
4: Thanks.
1: 7 o'clock. 5 hours until midnight. And the tarantella will be over. 5 hours to live.
2: Nora! Nora, are you coming?
1: Coming, Torvald.

0: curtain falls on Act Two of A Doll's House. Before we hear Joan Crawford and Basil Rathbone in Act Three, we spend this brief intermission with another personality from backstage Hollywood, Frances Manson, chief story editor of Samuel Goldwyn Productions. Miss Manson came here from Columbia University, where she taught short story writing and advertising. Today, she's one of that highly important group who, seeking for good motion picture stories, wade through the vast mass of material turned out by the world's authors. And now, Miss Manson, what's your story?
1: A complaint, Mr. DeMille. We've had a very definite lack of story material. If good stories were only half as plentiful around Hollywood as Lux soap, I'd be a lot happier. There's a cake of Lux in practically every dressing room in Hollywood, but there are only about 10 good motion picture ideas in every 1,100 stories. In spite of the fact that about half the letters that come to producers are from people claiming they have great ideas for film stories, we're still screaming for new material. Many of these unsolicited stories may be great, but every unknown writer who sends us one is certain of receiving it back promptly and unopened.
0: We can't give them a chance because we can't take a chance.
1: That's it. A lot of people think we're just waiting for the opportunity to steal their ideas. Obviously, that isn't true, and here's a typical example. We received a letter from a man who said, "I have a great idea for Gary Cooper. Make him a cowboy in his next picture and let him fall in love with a society girl. Please send me a check for $1,000 immediately as I am going on my vacation next Tuesday."
0: I assume he went on his vacation without your assistance.
1: Right. You know as well as I do, Mr. DeMille, that such a vague suggestion doesn't mean very much. An idea like that is so obvious that it had already occurred dozens of times to writers at the studio and hundreds of times to people outside the studio. As a matter of fact, in reference to this particular case, Mr. Goldwyn had already started work on a picture called The Lady and the Cowboy with Gary Cooper and Merle Oberon. Imagine how embarrassing it would be if we read every manuscript we received. Without a doubt, a manuscript would be bound to contain an episode somewhere in it that might slightly resemble part of our movie script. And human nature being what it is, we would never convince the would-be author that we had not stolen his play and changed it around to suit ourselves. The safest plan for all concerned is the one we follow, namely not to open any manuscript which comes in unsolicited. This is the firmest rule in Hollywood.
0: Then what outlets are open to the would-be screenwriter, Miss Manson?
1: My advice is this. Prove your ability first, write for the magazines, for the book publishers, or the play producers, and we'll grab you without further delay. In other words, if you want to write for Hollywood, don't write for Hollywood until we ask you.
0: Well, what do you think of the ones we've already asked?
1: As a rule, the important screenwriters are quite as temperamental as actors. But at times you can't blame them because the producers they work for are temperamental too.
0: Heresy, Miss Manson. That requires explanation.
1: I can recall one producer who summoned in his writers and said he wanted the scope of the story to be much bigger. "This isn't big enough," he said. "I want it to be great. I want it to be infinitesimal." And the producer was not Mr. Goldwyn. Then there's the producer who reluctantly agreed to read a certain writer's story. "All right," he said, "I'll read it with an open mind, but I may as well warn you, I think it's terrible."
0: But writers, in turn, are often something of a problem to producers. For instance, Robert Riskin has to write every line of a screenplay in longhand. S.K. Lauren has to go away and do his creating in a shack. Joe Swirling will spend weeks at wood carving and not write a single line, then suddenly appear, call for a dictaphone, and give forth a complete shooting script without having put a word down on paper.
1: Still, in my opinion, the screenwriter is entitled to every bit of individuality he cares to assert. The fact remains that he delivers the goods and contributes what, to me, is the most important phase of pictures, the story. Thank you.
0: Thank you, Miss Manson. Act Three of A Doll's House, starring Joan Crawford and Basil Rathbone with Sam Jaffe and Netta Harrigan. Later the same night, with Christina gone to use her influence with Krogstad, Nora dances at the party. Faster and faster she whirls about the room, her cheeks two spots of crimson, her eyes burning, and then the tarantella ends.
2: Nora, come here.
3: Oh, Torvald, did I dance well?
2: You were magnificent, my dear. You remembered everything I told you. Come now. We must go home.
3: Oh, no. Not yet, darling. Just a little longer.
2: But it's late, Nora. And you're tired.
3: Yes. Yes, I am tired.
2: Come along, dear. We'll say goodnight. so slowly, Nora. Let me help you.
3: I'm even more tired than I thought.
2: There we are. You see, I was perfectly right not to let you stay any longer.
3: Yes, darling. Everything you do is right. Torval, what are you doing?
2: I want to clear out the mailbox.
3: So late, Torval. Won't tomorrow do?
2: Look at all the letters that have collected. Why? What's this?
3: What?
2: Dr. Rank's visiting card. It was right on top. He must have just put it in tonight. I wonder what this means.
3: What is it?
2: This black cross over his name. What a ghastly idea. You'd think he was announcing his own death.
3: He is.
2: What? How do you know? Has he told you something?
3: That card is his farewell. He's going to shut himself up alone and die.
2: Oh, poor old Runk. Of course, I knew we couldn't hope to keep him long, but so soon. And to go off alone, like a wounded animal.
3: When one goes, it's best to go silently, don't you think?
2: I just can't realize that he's gone. He'd grown into our lives so. Oh, well, perhaps it's for the best, at least for him. And for us, too, because now we have to depend entirely on each other. Go in, dear. Oh, it's a relief to be home again. Come here, Nora, you enchanting creature.
3: Torval, don't, please.
2: Why not? Oh, I know what it is. You have the tarantella still in your blood, and it makes you all the more tempting.
3: Read your letters, Torval.
2: Oh, but a moment ago, you asked me to wait. Oh, my darling, I can't hold you close enough. You know, I wish sometimes that you were in some great trouble so that I could do something really marvelous for you, risk my body and soul, everything.
3: Please, you must read your letters, Torval.
2: What an insistent creature. Very well. Let me see. This is strange. A letter from Krogstad. I wonder if he's going to ask... What's this? Nora, do you know what's in this letter?
3: Yes.
2: He says that you're a forger. That you forged your father's name. Is it true?
3: I loved you, Torval.
2: Answer me! Is it true?
3: It was all because I loved you.
2: Stop saying that.
3: Yes, it's true.
2: You fool! What have you done?
3: Torval, you're not going to take this on yourself. You're not to try to save me.
2: Oh, don't be melodramatic. Do you understand what you've done?
3: Yes.
2: You've ruined my future. Do you know that? You've put me in the hands of a scoundrel. From now on, he can do whatever he likes with me. Demand what he chooses. Domineer over me as much as he likes, and I must submit to everything.
3: When I'm out of the world, you'll be free.
2: Out of the world? Oh, this is no time for fine phrases. What good would it do if you were out of the world? He blabbed the story just the same, and people might even suspect me of having been a part of it. Did you ever stop to think of that? They'd say that I was at the bottom of it, that I'd egged you on. And it's you I have to thank for all this. You, whom I've petted and spoiled all our married life. Now do you understand what you've done to me?
3: Yes.
2: I just can't believe it. I've got to keep him quiet somehow. That's it. People simply mustn't find out that there's anything at all out of the way. Well, we'll make things look as though nothing had happened between us. And, what can that be at this hour? What is it?
4: A letter for you, sir. Mr. Krogstad asked me to deliver it.
2: Krogstad, give it here. Oh, what more can he do to me now?
3: Torval,
2: be quiet! Why? What? Look. It's a promissory note. It's your note. He's returned it. I don't understand. What does he say? Returning your wife's note, I regret my actions in this matter. Mrs. Linden has convinced me that... Oh, Nora! Nora, thank God! I'm saved!
3: And I?
2: You too, yes, of course, darling. We're saved, Nora. It's all over. It's finished. I'll tear it up. I won't even look at it. The whole thing shall just disappear like a dream. Oh, Nora, Nora, these must have been terrible days for you.
3: Yes, they have been.
2: Yes, I see now. You did it because you loved me. It was just that you went about it in the wrong way, dear. You didn't have the experience to know how. But the next time, you see, dearest, you must come to me. You do realize that, don't you? Nora, you're not going to remember the things I said, are you? Why, the whole world seemed to be falling to pieces around me. It's all going to be forgotten. I forgive you.
3: Thank you for your forgiveness, Torval.
2: Thank you? Is that all you have to say to me? Why do you look at me so strangely? Now, dear, you'd better go and get some sleep.
3: I shall not sleep tonight.
2: But it's late.
3: It's not so late. Sit down, Torvald.
2: Nora, what do you mean? Your face is so cold and set.
3: Sit down, Torvald.
2: Nora, you frighten me. I don't understand you.
3: That's just it. You don't understand me. And I've never understood you until tonight.
2: What do you mean?
3: Doesn't one thing strike you as strange as we sit here?
2: Nora, what are you talking about?
3: We've been married 8 years. Doesn't it occur to you that this is the first time we two have talked together seriously?
2: Oh, my dear child, what have you to do with serious things?
3: I've had a great injustice done me, Torvald. First by my father and then by you.
2: Your father and me?
3: Yes. When I was at home, Father used to tell me all his opinions, and I always agreed with them. He used to call me his doll child and play with me, just the way I played with my dolls. And then I came to live in your house.
2: Oh, what a way to talk about our
3: marriage. Well, I mean I changed hands from his to yours. And I heard your opinions and agreed with them, or pretended to.
2: Nora.
3: I've been living here like a beggar by performing tricks for you. That's the way you would have it. You and my father are responsible. It's your fault my life has come to nothing.
2: Nora, haven't you been happy here?
3: No. Only Mary. You've always been kind to me, but our house has been nothing but a nursery. I've been your doll wife, just as I used to be Father's doll child. And in the same way, my children have been my dolls. That's what our marriage has been, Torvald.
2: Well, perhaps there is some truth in what you say. But, Nora, from now on, it will be different.
3: Yes. Very different. I'm leaving you, Torvald.
2: What are you saying?
3: I can't stay with you.
2: You've lost your mind. I won't allow it.
3: I'll spend the night with Christina, and tomorrow I'm going home.
2: You mean that you propose to leave your home, your husband, and your children? And have you considered what people will say?
3: I don't care what they say. From now on, I must think things out for myself.
2: Oh, you talk like a child. Desert your home, you can't. These things are your duty, your sacred duty.
3: I have other duties equally sacred.
2: Name them.
3: My duties toward myself. Before all else, I'm a human being, just as much as you are. And if I'm not, then I must try to become one.
2: Nora, you're ill. I almost think that you're out of your senses.
3: I've never felt so clear or so certain.
2: Clear and certain enough to forsake your husband and children?
3: Yes.
2: Oh, then there's only one possible explanation. You don't love me anymore.
3: Yes, that's just it.
2: Nora.
3: I'm sorry, but I can't help it. I don't love you anymore.
2: You're clear and certain of that, too?
3: Yes.
2: And can you explain to me at what moment you ceased to love me?
3: Yes, I can. It was this evening when the miracle that I expected to happen didn't happen. It was then I saw that you were not the man I'd imagined.
2: I don't understand you.
3: For 8 years now, I've been waiting for a certain wonderful thing to happen. To happen between you and me. And I've been waiting patiently because I know that really wonderful things can't happen every day. And when I saw that this catastrophe was hanging over me, I said to myself, it's coming. The miracle is coming.
2: When was this?
3: Torvald, when Krogstad's letter was lying in the box, it never occurred to me that you'd think for a minute of submitting to that man's conditions. I was certain that you'd say to him, all right, tell everybody, publish it to the whole world. And I was certain that after that...
2: After that what? When I'd covered my wife's name with shame and disgrace?
3: Oh, then I was sure you'd come forward and take the whole thing on yourself. You'd say, I'm the guilty one.
2: I? But Nora...
3: Oh, I'd never have accepted such a sacrifice. Of course not. But what would my word have been against yours? That was the miracle I hoped for and dreaded. And to prevent that, I wanted to die.
2: Nora, I would gladly work day and night for you. I'd bear any sorrows and want. But no man sacrifices his honor even for the woman he loves.
3: Millions of women have done it.
2: Oh, you talk like a child. You think like a child.
3: When you got over being frightened, not for me, but for yourself, and you knew there was nothing more to fear, then it was as if nothing had happened. I was your doll again, and you would take twice as much care of it in the future because I was so weak and fragile. Torvald, it burst on me in that moment that I'd been married for 8 years to a man I hardly knew.
2: But you're still my wife, now and always.
3: Torvald... When a wife leaves her husband's house, as I'm doing, I've heard that in the eyes of the law, he's free from all duties to her. At all events, I release you from all duties to me. Here's your ring. Give me mine. Here are the keys. Tomorrow when I've left town, Christina will come and pack up the things I've brought from home. I'll have them sent off to me.
2: Is everything over? Nora, will you never think of me again?
3: Torvald, I shall often think of you and the children and this house.
2: May I write to you, Nora?
3: No, never. You must...
2: But I must send you...
3: No, I say...
2: Can I never be anything more than a stranger to you?
3: Perhaps. Someday. Oh, Torvald, for that, the miracle would have to happen.
2: What's that?
3: Both of us would have to change so that... Oh, that I no longer believe in miracles.
2: Perhaps I do. Tell me, Nora.
3: So changed that our marriage would be real, with a real love to hold us together. Goodbye.
2: Nora, wait.
3: Goodbye, Torvald.
2: Nora! A miracle. Perhaps someday. Yes, that miracle will happen. It's got to happen.

0: And so we take our leave of Ibsen's play. A little later, Melville Ruick brings you the important announcement mentioned earlier tonight. But now, we meet the two principal tenants of a doll's house, Joan Crawford and Basil Rathbone. Basil, you're such a scoundrel in pictures, so persistently. How did it feel to take off the whiskers and play a less villainous role?
1: Well, C.B., getting into a doll's house was like getting out of a dog's house. I've played villains on the screen so long that every time the steam radiators hiss at my house, I take a bow. But what's particularly interesting to me is that I've never been a villain on the air.
2: I've often wondered, Basil, what type of letters the fans write to you men who put the menace in the movies.
1: Oh, I get a lot of letters, Joan. The only trouble is that they all seem to have the same idea. They just hope that someday I'll get the thrashing I deserve.
0: But the more disliked you are by the audience, the better the producers like you.
1: Well, that's comforting anyway. I've been perforated by swords so many times, I now train on a bed of nails. Rather sad, don't you think? I never know just how to save my skin from lunging heroes.
2: Did you ever try Lux soap? 9 out of 10 stars protect their skin with it.
1: Yes, but Lux soap makes me look so completely lovely, Joan. I'd soon be out of work. Yes, I'd get to look like you, and that... Well,
2: that's all right, Basil. I understand. And until I want to look like your partner in crime, I'm going to continue using Lux soap, because I don't think there's anything nicer for a lovely complexion. And now, having disposed of Basil's problem, Mr. DeMille, my sincere thanks for bringing the doll's house to the air and allowing me to play Nora. And my appreciation, too, to Mr. Rathbone and to Mr. Jaffe, who made a special trip from New York to be here. And to Miss Netta Harrigan, Mr. Steele, and all the others in our cast. Thank you, and good night.
1: Thank you, Joan. Good night, C.B.
0: Good night, Joan. Good night, Basil. There's another real treat in store for you next Monday night. In a moment, our producer, Mr. DeMille, will be back to tell you all about it. But while we are waiting, I want to tell you about our offer of a compact for the ladies. The response to this offer last week has been overwhelming, and it is repeated tonight so that no one need lose out. If you have not already sent for your genuine van-style double compact, by all means do so tomorrow. Or if you have obtained one and want one or two more for a gift or for a bridge prize, you may have it now. It's difficult for a man to describe this compact and do it justice. All I can say is that it's swell.
3: Perhaps I could help you describe it.
0: Would you please? Just tell the ladies in our audience how this compact appeals to you.
3: Well, this is really the sort of compact every woman wants. Thin and lightweight, a delicate horseshoe shape of graceful design, curved in the front and square at the back. And of course there's no advertising on it. The top is finished in gold effect and set in gleaming black enamel. The bottom, richly tooled in a harmonizing pattern. It will remind you of a piece of fine old antique jewelry, and it's just as smart as it can be. The black and gold color combination makes it harmonize with any costume. It's a double compact with two compartments, one for loose powder and the other already filled with a cake of fine neutral shade rouge. And it's so easy to get rouge refills to match your own complexion. The clear, gleaming mirror is the full size of the cover. In many stores, this type of compact usually sells for a dollar.
0: Well, thank you very much, but this compact does not cost our listeners a dollar. 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Mr. DeMille. From the stern drama of a doll's house, we turn next Monday night to the gay romance of Columbia's highly successful comedy, Theodora Goes Wild. Starring in the title role will be the same delightful comedienne whom you saw in the picture, Irene Dunn. And co-starred with Miss Dunn, the season's sensational comedy find, one of the most versatile stars in Hollywood, Cary Grant. Our sponsors, the makers of Lux Toilet Soap, join me in inviting you to be with us again next Monday night when the Lux Radio Theater presents Irene Dunne and Cary Grant in Theodora Goes Wild. This is Cecil B. DeMille saying good night to you from Hollywood. Our cast tonight included Celeste Rush as Ellen, John Russell as Ivar Helmer, Jackie Horner as Emmy Helmer, Frank Nelson as a messenger, and Eleanor Mitchell as Via. Louis Silvers appeared through courtesy of 20th Century Fox Studios, where he directed music for Josette. Your announcer has been Melville Ruick. This is the Columbia Broadcasting System.

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1: Tales of the Texas Rangers, starring Joel McRae as Ranger Jace Pearson. Another authentic reenactment of a case transcribed from the files of the Texas Rangers.

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1: 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And then there's the program with a heart, Strike It Rich. 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And from Chicago, Tommy Bartlett brings you Welcome Travelers, interviews with the many interesting guests who each day pass through the Windy City. And for more fun, listen for Bob and Ray, those two zany comics. Then, of course, there's Music and Charm with Dave Garraway. So remember, every day, Monday through Friday, chase your blues away with the wonderful daytime programs on this station of the NBC Radio Network. 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
0: And now, from the files of the Texas Rangers, the case called Illegal Entry.
2: It is 10:30 on a night late in August, 1940. In the southwest Texas town of El Corso, near the border, the streets of the Mexican section are dark and quiet. A man stands smoking a cigarette in a doorway on one of the darker streets. When he hears steps approaching, he throws his cigarette away.
3: Hey, senor.
4: Si?
3: I want to ask you something.
4: Si? What is it?
3: You know some people named Gomez live on this street?
4: Senor, on this street there are maybe 10 Gomez families. Which one you mean?
3: They're supposed to live at number 624. I couldn't find the house.
4: This is no surprise. The house numbers, they go only to 500.
3: This can't be. Here, look, it's written on this piece of paper, 624.
4: Yes, it's too dark. I cannot see the paper.
3: Can you see this knife?
4: Cut.
3: You make one move, you never move again.
4: What do you want?
3: Your money, give it to me, all of it.
4: I got no money.
3: Give it to me.
4: I say I got no money. If I got money, you're not going to get it.
3: Oh, you dirty. I'll kill you.
4: Give me that knife.
3: See, I give it to you.
4: My arm!
3: I'll kill you!
4: Help! Help!
3: Shut up! You.
4: Help him! Come back here! Stop him! Stop the thief! There he goes around the corner! He's going up the stairs!
5: ¿Qué pasa aquí? What is all
3: this? Shut up, you. Get back in that room. What? Shut up or I slit your throat. You all alone here?
5: Si, senor. What do you want?
3: Where's that door, Lito?
5: Out the back.
3: Come on. We go out.
5: No, senor.
3: You want me to use this knife on you?
5: Senor, I...
3: Come on, I say. Wait a minute. This pocketbook on the table. You got money in there?
5: Senor, please. It's my paper the whole way. Please.
3: See, this is better. Now we go down.
5: Oh, no.
3: Go on, go down. And remember, the knife and me will ride behind you. Come on, hurry.
5: Get good and faster.
3: Come here. Now look, we're going out to the street. Anybody stop us, we're just out for a walk. You hear that? Now, put your arm through mine.
5: The knife?
3: See? And if you tip off anybody, I push that knife right through you. Now, come on. Walk. This way. To the right.
5: Where are you taking me?
3: Shut up and walk. Faster. Come on, faster.
2: People searching for the fugitive became suspicious when they saw a light on the Maria Santos front door and failed to receive an answer to their knocking. The sheriff was summoned. When he gained entrance to the room and saw the back door open, he phoned for assistance from the Texas Rangers. Rangers Jace Pearson and Clay Morgan were assigned. Ranger Morgan arrived first and, after a preliminary investigation, went out to his car to send a radio call.
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8: Been here long, Clay?
6: Oh, maybe half an hour. Left the sheriff in charge upstairs.
8: report I got said a hold-up man stabbed somebody.
9: Yeah, and then took off. Happened about 2 hours ago.
8: Fellow hurt bad?
9: Just his arm. He helped chase the thief. People around here think the man went into this building.
8: What do you think?
9: I know he's not here now. There's a room upstairs with a back door open. Man could have gotten in and taken the girl that lived there along with him for protection.
8: You sure she wasn't in on the deal?
9: Well, I thought of that, but the fellow who was stabbed said there was only one person. The stuff from the girl's purse is dumped all over the place. She could have been robbed, too.
8: Anybody get a good look at the thief?
9: Well, victim said the man was Mexican. Couldn't see his face, though. Too dark.
8: Any possibility of prints up in the girl's room?
9: Well, I found a few on her purse. Pretty blurred. They could be the girl's. I called the lab, anyhow.
8: Uh-huh. Well, looks like our best bet's to find that girl. You have a description of her?
9: Better than that. Found a picture in her room. Yeah, one on the left is her. I'm going to take it over to the sheriff's office now and put it on the wire.
8: Anybody doing a house-to-house?
9: Yeah, the deputies are taking care of that. Well, I better get moving. You coming along?
8: No, I reckon I'll get upstairs and have a quick look around. And I'll give those deputies a hand looking for the girl.
9: Okay, Jace. See you as soon as I
10: get... Clay! Clay!
8: Oh, hello, Sheriff.
10: Oh, howdy, Jace. You're just in time.
8: All right, what's up?
10: My deputy called. They've located Maria Santos.
9: She all right?
10: I don't know. My men found her in a boxcar down at the freight yards.
8: When we arrived at the freight depot, we saw attendants carrying Maria Santos on a stretcher toward an ambulance. She'd been badly beaten, but she was still conscious. We decided that since she was the only person who had seen the man we were after, it was necessary to get a statement from her immediately. I got the doctor's permission to question Maria on the way to the hospital. As soon as she was settled in the ambulance, I climbed in. He could still be around the yard somewhere, Clay.
9: Yeah, Sheriff and I'll go over the place with a fine-tooth comb. See you later, Jace.
8: I'm Ranger Pearson, Miss Santos.
5: Did you find him yet?
8: No. That's why I'd like to ask you a few questions. Will it hurt you too much to talk?
5: I can talk, senor. It's only that... Oh, my side.
8: Did he stab you?
5: Well, when we walked to the freight yards, he held a knife in my side. And he kept sticking me.
8: You get a good look at his face?
5: Oh, si, senor. The face I will never forget.
8: Have you ever seen him before?
5: No, senor. I don't think he's from El Corso. Maybe he's from Mexico.
8: Can you give me an idea what he looked like? Something that'll help us identify him.
5: Well, he had two scars.
8: What kind of scars?
5: One under his eye, a little one, and a bigger scar at the corner of his mouth. Make him look like he's always smiling. But this man, he's not the kind who smiles.
8: Did he take you directly from your room to the freight yards?
5: Si, senor. He made me walk through the streets with him. Sometimes we pass people, I want to yell, but he held the knife at my side. He kept sticking.
8: What happened when you got the freight yards?
5: Well, we walk and we keep on walking. I was tired, but he wouldn't let me stop. Then I hear the sheep cry.
8: The sheep?
5: You see, on the freight train. The train began to move and... all of a sudden, this man, he get excited. He make me run over to a boxcar that stand by itself.
8: Was that when he hit you?
5: I think so. It's hard to remember now.
8: Did you see where he ran after he hit you?
5: No, senor. The last thing I remember, I see his face. His mouth that looked like it was smiling.
8: And you don't have any idea if he ran toward that moving train?
5: No. Senor, this man, you think maybe he get away on the train?
8: That's hard to say, Miss Santos. We're going to do our best to find out. As soon as we reached the hospital, I got a ride back to the freight yards. Our man had not been found. I figured it was more than an even chance he had escaped on the freight train Maria described. I checked with the trainmaster. He informed me that a train carrying sheep had left several...

0: moving very fast.
1: Gives you a funny feeling knowing our man might be riding that baby. Wish we could be sure, though.
0: I got a hunch he had a train getaway in mind when he took the girl down at the freight yards in El Corso.
1: What are we going to do, drive alongside the train till daylight?
0: That's too risky. If he is aboard and happens to spot us, he'll get suspicious and skip. Be better if we stop someplace up ahead and wait for him.
1: You got any ideas?
0: Not yet. Get the map out of the glove compartment, will you, Clay?
1: Yeah. What do you want to know?
0: See if you can locate the next station the train's due to pass through.
1: Let's see. Yeah, nearest town from here would be Hamlet, about 12 miles up ahead.
0: 12 miles? That won't give us too much time. Anything north of that?
1: Not for 40 miles.
0: Well, then it'll have to be Hamlet.
1: What do you have in mind?
0: We'll need some advice about the best place to have the train stopped. We've got to get word to the engineer and warn him what's going to happen. Unit 10 to KTXA.
2: KTXA to Unit 10. Go ahead, Unit 10.
0: This unit now alongside northbound freight train number 24, positioned 12 miles south of Hamlet. Believe man who committed El Corso holdup aboard train. Can KTXA relay message immediately to railroad operations chief?
2: Can do. What is the message, Unit 10?
0: In order to make search of train as early as possible after daylight, this unit requests that engineers stop train at some suitable point north of Hamlet, Texas. Suggest unpopulated open area to be selected to reduce chance of fugitives' escape.
2: 10-4.
0: This unit will check with Hamlet station master to learn if message was received in time for him to deliver it to train.
2: 10-4.
0: Unit 10, clear.
2: KDXAs.
1: Now, there's the engine, Jace. Sure is a straining up that hill.
0: Yeah, let's hope it keeps on moving slow. A lot of things have to happen before that train passes through Hamlet.

0: The door must be around the other side.
1: Yeah. Sounds like the station master's doing some typing.
0: Could be the message for that freight.
1: If he doesn't type any faster than that, the train will be in Lubbock before he finishes.
2: Howdy, gents. Hey, you must be them rangers want to have 24 stop.
0: That's right.
2: Just got the message in on the ticker here. Typing it up now.
0: And don't let us disturb you.
2: Oh, you ain't disturbing me. Not a bit. As long as I've been here, I learned how to type pretty good. And talk same time.
0: Uh-huh.
2: Gonna have the engineer stop 24 up at Twin Forks Junction. If that's all right with you fellas.
1: How far is that from here?
2: 18 and a half miles. Well, it'll be good and light time she gets there.
0: Pretty flat country?
2: Oh, flat in the palm of your hand. You can see 2-3 miles both sides of the track.
0: That's fine.
1: Hey, isn't that the train?
2: Yep, that's her. Yeah, right on time, too.
1: Well, you sure you're gonna finish that message before it gets here?
2: Why, sure. She's got a good quarter mile yet. Here we are. Now, just get me a couple of water hoops, my lantern. I'll be ready.
0: Can we help you?
2: Nope. I got them right over here. Yep. Say, I understand there's some kind of criminal on that train.
0: We think so.
1: I don't want to rush you, but that train sounds pretty close.
2: Now, don't you worry, Ranger. She's only down by the first switch. Got plenty of time. Old Steve Dillon and his conductor will have their arms through those hoops just when they're supposed to. You Rangers want to come out on the platform with me?
0: Yeah, we'll come along, but we'll have to stay out of sight in case our man happens to be watching.
2: Sure. You can stand right behind these posts here.
0: Thanks.
2: Can't nobody see from the train behind these here posts. Be back in a minute or two, Rangers.
1: Boy, the way he was moving, I was sure he wouldn't make it.
0: I reckon when you've been at this as long as he has, you get pretty good at timing.
3: Engineer got the one hoop.
0: Yeah, keep your eyes open, Clay. Maybe we'll spot somebody aboard.
3: Not if he'll poke his nose out now. Probably sleeping.
0: Maybe so.
3: Mostly sheep cars. Not likely he's in one of those.
0: Yeah, it's hard to say. There's enough others for him to hide in.
2: Grab her, John! Well, he got the message, Rangers. Reckon the rest is up to you.
0: Thanks. Come on, Clay. Let's go meet a train.

0: In just a moment, we will continue with Tales of the Texas Rangers, starring Joel McRae as Ranger Jace Pearson.
1: Have you ever seen lightning strike?

0: Then you know how cerebral palsy strikes, swiftly, crazily, without warning. And it could happen to you or to your child. If you should be stricken as a result of an accident or shock or illness, you'd need costly and highly specialized care. But would that care be available? It's shocking but true that right now 92 out of every 100 who suffer from cerebral palsy must go without that necessary care because there just aren't enough facilities. Think of it, hundreds of thousands of people suffering needlessly when they could be helped. But in spite of this tragedy, there's still hope. Real hope that stems from present-day research and treatments. You can help the more than 550,000 sufferers of cerebral palsy get these vitally needed benefits and become self-sufficient citizens. 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Forget them not. And now the second act of Tales of the Texas Rangers.
1: We continue now with Tales of the Texas Rangers and our authentic story, Illegal Entry.
2: We drove toward Twin Forks Junction where the train was due to stop. On the way, we radioed headquarters and asked for some officers from the nearest town to assist us. Four of them were waiting when we arrived just past daybreak at the junction. As I gave the men last-minute instructions, the train was visible in the distance. We don't have much time, men, so we better get moving. Yeah. Constable, you take a man and head down the track. Work from the caboose forward as soon as the train stops.
3: All right, Jay.
2: Yep. You other two men cross the track. When the train stops, split up and work from the middle toward both ends.
3: Okay.
2: If you spot him, sing out.
3: Yeah.
4: Reckon we better get the rifles, Jase, just in case he makes a break across that flatland.
2: Yeah.
4: Sure hope he hasn't jumped off somewhere along the line.
2: If he got on, I don't think he jumped. He doesn't know we're on his trail.
4: I guess you're right, Zed. He'd be anxious to get as far as he could from El Corso. Hey, here she comes.
2: We better get over and signal the engineer exactly where we want him to stop.
4: Seems like he's going pretty fast. Reckon that old station master got the message mixed up?
2: I don't think so. He's starting to slow down now.
4: Yeah, yeah.
2: Let's go.
4: Want to try this boxcar first?
2: Uh-huh.
4: All right. Not in here.
2: Next one's a sheep car.
4: Probably won't find him in there.
2: Yeah, we just checked to make sure if he played.
4: Huh?
2: A gondola car down there.
4: Yeah.
2: See? Somebody poked his head over the side just for a second. Come on, we know you're in there. Come on out.
4: Sure you saw?
2: Hold this rifle. I'm going up and get him.
4: Right. I'll keep it covered, Jase. Now watch yourself.
2: Okay, you. Come on, get up and get out of that corner. I said come on.
5: I guess you. Drop that knife. Let me go. Let me go.
2: I said drop that knife. That's better. Now I'll take it.
5: My shoulder.
2: Come on, get out of this car. Move. Okay, up over the side.
5: All right.
6: You all right, Jase?
2: Yeah.
5: What do you want from me? I didn't do nothing.
4: Yeah, looks like the boy we want, Jase.
2: Uh-huh. Those two scars on his face check with the description. Tell the engineer to go ahead, Clay.
6: Sure. Okay, we've got him.
2: What's your name?
5: I didn't do nothing. What do you want me for?
2: What's your name?
5: Jose Lagura.
4: You're under arrest, Jose.
5: Por qué?
2: Robbery, assault, and kidnapping. Come on.
5: I don't go nowhere. You hear?
6: Grab him, Jay. Grab him.
5: Yeah. You don't get me.
2: Put the cuffs on him, Clay.
5: Yeah. You got the wrong man, senor. I didn't do nothing.
2: Maybe not. A couple of people saw you last night. Could be you'll change your tune when they see you again. Come on. We took our prisoner back to El Corso and delivered him to the sheriff. For 2 hours, Jose denied all charges against him. At noon, the sheriff had him taken back to his cell. We phoned the hospital and learned that Maria Santos and Felipe Rivera, the man who had been stabbed, were both well enough to come down and make an identification. I picked up the two witnesses, and at 1 o'clock, we walked along the courthouse corridor.
7: Senor, you're sure when I see this man, he will not hurt me?
2: There's not much chance of that, miss.
7: He scares me. Just to remember him is enough to make my backbone cold.
8: I'd like to have him alone for 5 minutes. Only 5 minutes. He is a bad one, this man.
4: Yeah?
2: Just go right in. Mm-hmm.
7: Gracias, senor.
4: Well, that's what we wanted to know. You have a record of the girl's name? Yeah, I'll hold on. Getting some interesting dope on our boy, Jase.
2: Good. You remember Miss Santos and Mr. Rivera?
4: Sure. Both of you feeling better today?
7: Oh, si, senor. Much better.
8: Si, senor.
2: The sheriff in the next room?
4: I'm doing some paperwork.
2: You folks make yourselves comfortable. I'll be right back. I got the witnesses outside, Sheriff.
9: Yeah, fine, Chase. I'll phone upstairs, have my deputy bring Jose down. I'll be in there as soon as I finish this report.
2: Okay, take your time.
9: So long.
4: Come here a second, Chase.
2: Uh-huh.
4: Seems Jose is quite a record, here and in Mexico.
2: What's he been up for here?
4: Well, petty theft. Came over on a labor contract about 15 months ago. Got a 60-day sentence after he'd been here a month. He's deported as soon as he was released from jail.
2: How about in Mexico?
4: He's wanted there for armed robbery.
2: Could be why he didn't head back over the border after last night.
4: Well, there might be another reason.
2: What's that?
4: A girl by the name of Lupe Alvarez.
2: How does she fit in?
4: Jose used to go with her. At his trial, he told the judge he stole the money so he could marry her.
9: Howdy, folks. Reckon you can identify the man who roughed you up last night?
8: I know see him, senor, but if I hear his voice...
7: I will know his face. It's hard to forget.
9: Yeah. I should have been down here by now. I better go see what's holding up the works.
2: Remember now, when he comes in, you don't have to say anything till he's out of the room again. Just take a good look at him.
8: You will ask him to talk, senor?
2: Sure, we'll have him talk.
7: I'm still afraid, senor.
4: Now, you don't have to worry about a thing, Miss Santos.
10: Hey! Wait!
4: What's that?
2: Sounds like the sheriff's calling us. Come on.
4: Yeah.
10: Hey! Wait!
4: Where are you, Sheriff?
10: Up here on the steps. Right up here.
4: Holy, it's the deputy.
9: What happened, Sheriff? He's been slugged and his gun's gone. Jose's gotten away.
2: We sent out an all-points bulletin on Jose. Then we started combing the town for him. He had disappeared without leaving a trace. We decided that Lupe Alvarez, the girl whose name appeared on Jose's record, might possibly give us a lead. Following day, we checked her home in Laredo. An aunt told us that Lupe and her family were in North Texas picking cotton. Could be found on a farm outside Middle River. On the afternoon of the next day, we arrived at the farm. Lupe was out in the fields, but the foreman pointed out her mother, lugging a sack of cotton toward the scales.
11: Sí, I am Rosa Alvarez. You excuse, I'm so out of breath, but it's hard work to carry the cotton.
2: We'd like to talk to you about your daughter, Mrs. Alvarez.
11: Lupe? Lupe has done nothing, senorita.
2: We know that. We're trying to find a friend of hers, Jose Lagura.
11: Oh, this one. He is no friend of Lupe.
4: Didn't she used to go with him?
11: No, senor. Oh, once Lupe, she go out with Jose. Oh, she do not like him. Jose, he's crazy for her. He run after her. He make Lupe afraid. He's a bad one, this Jose.
2: Has Lupe heard from him recently?
11: No, senor. Lupe, she does not even know he's back from Mexico.
4: How'd you know he was back?
11: Why should I not know, senor? He was here only a few hours ago.
4: What?
11: See, when I bring the load of cotton before this one, Jose, he stand by the scale. He look like crazy man. He see me, he ask me where Lupe is.
2: You tell him?
11: Me tell Jose where Lupe is? No, senor. I lie to him. I say Lupe is in town today.
4: Do you know where Jose went?
11: See, first he tried to borrow money from me. When I say no, he go to Juan, the boy who drive one of the trucks to the cotton gin. He asked Juan for a ride into town.
2: Did he take him?
11: Si. Juan, he does not like Jose, but he's a nice boy. He take Jose with him.
4: Juan come back yet?
11: No, senor. Many trucks come to the cotton gin. Sometimes Juan have to wait 6 to 8 hours. Maybe he's still there.
2: Thanks.
11: Please, senores, if you find Jose, you will not tell him where Lupe is. He will make trouble for her.
2: Don't worry, senora. If we find Jose, we're going to see he doesn't make trouble for anybody. Not for a long while. We went to the cotton gin and found Juan, the boy who had driven Jose into town. His truck was in the middle of a line of trucks which moved slowly toward the gin. Juan told us Jose had borrowed $3 from him and gone on into town to get something to eat. He'd asked Juan to wait at the gin, saying he wanted to ride with him back to the farm. We decided our best chance for picking up Jose was to watch Juan's truck. We stood behind an empty wagon near the gin and waited.
12: I don't know, Jase. It's been over an hour. Maybe we'd have done better to cover the town instead of waiting for him here.
2: Maybe, but I think he'll head back here. He wanted to get out to the farm, make another try to see Loopy.
12: He could have walked.
2: Not likely he did. 6 miles out there. He knows he's got a sure ride here with Juan.
12: All the same, I'd feel better if I knew exactly where he was. Don't forget he's got that deputy's gun and
2: Clay.
12: He... Huh?
2: Walking toward the truck.
12: Yeah. Look at the way he's staggering.
13: Hey,
12: it's a cinch he didn't use that $3 for food.
13: Why you Let's sit go. Up there like that, huh? Come on, you go have a drink with me, huh? Hey, Juan. You're no good. You work all the time. What's the matter? You work all the time, Juan, huh?
2: Forget about Juan. You can talk to us now.
13: What? No, no, no.
2: Stand still, Jose.
13: Get the gun, Clay.
14: Yeah. I got it.
13: How you find the dirty Juan, he tell you, huh?
2: Come on, Jose. You're a popular boy back in El Corso. We want to get you there fast.
13: No, I don't go.
14: Let's get moving.
13: No, I don't go to El Corso.
2: It'll only be for a little while, Jose. And I think the state will give you a more permanent home.

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1: 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Today, you will hear Maxwell Anderson's Winter Set, co-starring Burgess Meredith and Maureen Stapleton. Then later, be sure to hear Meredith Wilson's Music Room. Meredith will bring you the finest in recorded music, as well as interviews with some of the music world's greatest artists. Yes, Meredith Wilson's Music Room is another new addition to your Sunday lineup of great radio listening on the NBC Radio Network. And tomorrow, you'll hear more top musical entertainment on NBC. Monday's musical offerings this week include Eleanor Stieber on The Voice of Firestone, Dorothy Warrenschold and Gordon McRae on The Railroad Hour, and Michael Rabin on The Telephone Hour. So make your Monday evening listening a relaxing pleasure by tuning to all these wonderful musical shows. Now here is the conclusion of tonight's Tales of the Texas Rangers.
0: And now, here are the results of the case you have just heard.
2: Jose Laguro was tried and convicted on counts of armed robbery, felonious assault, and kidnapping. He was sentenced to 23 years in the state prison at Richmond, Texas. The Mexican government requested that upon his release, he be sent to Mexico to serve sentence for crimes committed in that country.
0: Next week, Joel McRae in another authentic reenactment of a case from the files of the Texas Rangers.

Joel McRae is currently seen starring in San Francisco Story, a Warner Brothers release. In the cast, you heard Herb Ellis as Ranger Clay Morgan. The role of Jose Lagura was portrayed by Tony Barrett, and Lillian Baeff was Maria Santos. Jeanette Nolan was heard as Rosa Alvarez. Hal March played the role of the sheriff, and the station master was Jan Arvin. Technical advisor was Captain M.T. Lone Wolf Gonzalez of the Texas Rangers. This story was transcribed and adapted by Charles E. Israel, and the program was produced and directed by Stacy Keach. Hal Gibney speaking.

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4: 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And say, if you like your sherry dry, well then Petri California Pale Dry Sherry is the sherry for you. 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And now let's look in on our old friend, Dr. Watson. Doctor?
5: I'm out here on the patio, Mr. Balco. Come out and join me. Quiet, Winnie. Quiet. Down, Monty.
4: I see the welcoming committee's here.
5: Those little scoundrels. They begin to think they own this patio. Scoop them off the chair, Mr. Bartell, and settle yourself down.
4: All right, off you go, boy.
5: Off you go, go on, off you go. That's it, my boy. As a matter of fact, it's rather appropriate that the puppies should be here tonight, as in the story that I'm going to tell you, a dog played a most prominent part.
4: A dog? What kind of a dog, Doctor?
5: Now, my boy, don't get me anticipating my story. For once, I'm going to start at the beginning.
4: Which was?
5: On a summer morning in 1890... Not long after my marriage. I'd gone back to my private practice, you know, and Sherlock Holmes was living alone in our old Baker Street rooms.
4: You still saw him, I suppose.
5: Indeed I did, Mr. Bartell. In fact, occasionally I even persuaded him to forego his bohemian habits so far as to visit my wife and me. But to get back to my story, I'd been exceptionally busy that summer. In consequence, was feeling rather, shall we say, nervy and run down. So much so that Mary, Mrs. Watson, persuaded me to take a fortnight's holiday. We went down to the charming little village of Taplow on the lower reaches of the River Thames. But, as so often happens, the best-laid schemes of mice and men gang after glay.
4: I guess the holiday backfired on you, Doctor, and you found yourself involved in a mystery. Maybe a mystery calling for the aid of your old friend Sherlock Holmes?
5: Quite correct, Mr. Bartell. We'd only been down there a couple of days when the trouble began. In fact, the whole thing became so involved that I thought the best thing to do was to put the whole strange story in a letter to Sherlock Holmes. This I did. And I can imagine how he chuckled when he read my...
6: Dear old Watson, seems to be a little out of his depth. My dear Holmes, I need your help, or at least your advice. 2 days down here and I've become involved in a most unusual problem. It began this morning when Mary and I were out for an after-breakfast stroll. The sun was shining, the birds were singing, and there seemed every indication of it being a happy and...
5: You know, Mary, I've always thought up to now that Barney was rather a silly word.
7: I still do, John, dear.
5: Nevertheless, it's the only possible word that describes a day like this adequately.
7: Very well, dear, it's balmy. Personally, I'm so happy to see you relaxing that I don't care what the weather's like. You've been working much too hard.
5: Yes, it's been a busy year.
7: Yes, and last year Sherlock Holmes monopolized most of your time. At least I've got you to myself for once.
5: You dear little thing, you... You've always been rather jealous of my association with Holmes, haven't you?
7: Not not jealous, dear, but I must confess his influence on you wasn't entirely for the good. He had a habit of keeping you out all night.
5: Well, you should be used to that, dear. After all, it happens often enough in my practice.
7: True, John, but on those occasions I know where you are and don't worry about you. And again, you've copied so many of Mr. Holmes' eccentricities.
5: Hmm?
7: Keeping your tobacco in a Persian slipper, for instance. Oh, John, look down. Look, do you see that woman walking across the field towards us?
5: Yes, what's the matter? Do you know her?
7: I'm not sure, but I think it's Ellen Warburton. I believe she does live somewhere near here.
5: And who is Ellen Warburton?
7: An old friend of mine. She's frightfully clever and advanced. She's interested in women's suffrage and all sorts of things.
5: Oh, sounds dreadful. Imagine giving women the right to vote. Their place is in the home.
7: It is Ellen. Ellen. Ellen. Ellen Warburton. Oh, how are you?
3: Very nice to see you again.
7: I'm Mary Watson now. This is my husband.
5: How do you do, Miss Warburton? How do you?
3: How do you do? Mary, I'd heard that you'd married. Aren't you a medical detective or something, Mr. Watson?
7: Not quite, dear.
5: I hold the degree of Doctor of Medicine from the University of London, madam.
7: But he's helped the great Sherlock Holmes on many of his cases.
3: That's how I've heard of him, then. Do you mind if I walk with you a little way?
7: Of course not, Ellen. Come along.
5: Do you live near here, Miss Warburton?
3: About 4 miles away, Doctor, at Chevy Grange. I'm a glorified housekeeper for my uncle, Colonel Warburton.
7: Oh, dear, that sounds rather dull for you.
3: As a matter of fact, the state of my uncle's health at the present moment makes it anything but dull for me. That's why I ask if I might walk with you for a way.
7: Well, what's the matter with him, Ellen?
3: He's going mad. Before my eyes. And I can do nothing to help him.
5: Mad? Come now, Miss Warburton, surely you...
3: Doctor, I'm not an hysterical girl. In fact, I regard myself as something of a scientist. I studied physics for a number of years at Bristol University. And I tell you that my uncle is going insane.
5: What are the symptoms?
3: Most of the time, he's perfectly normal. But when these attacks are on him, he gets in the most frightful rages and says the strangest things. He's even complained of hearing a shrill, piping whistle that comes out of nowhere. I can't hear it, nor can anyone else. But Uncle gets into the most dreadful state. I wonder... Would you have a look at him for me, Dr. Watson?
5: Well, I don't...
7: Of course. John will do everything he can.
3: Thank you so much. Then supposing you both come over...
8: So, my dear Holmes, at 7 o'clock this evening, we found ourselves approaching Chevy Grange. It was rather a forbidding-looking place, covering a little more than an acre, I should say. As we stood waiting for admittance, I must confess that I was not entirely...
5: Gloomy-looking place, isn't it, Mary?
7: It is a little forbidding, John, dear. Oh, dear. What's that?
5: Sounds like a tom-tom. Someone singing a weird chant. Seems to be coming from the direction of that barn over there.
7: It doesn't seem quite appropriate, dear, does it? I mean, not in the heart of Buckinghamshire. Why not knock on the door again, John?
5: Yes, it's all right, I will.
7: Perhaps they didn't hear it. Oh, they did.
9: Yes.
5: It's Dr. and Mrs. Watson, my good man.
9: Acker's the name, sir. Come in, please. The Colonel's expecting you, sir. He's in the study. This way, sir.
5: By the way, Hacker, as we were waiting outside the front door, we heard a strange chant, and it sounded as if someone was beating a tom-tom.
9: Oh, that, sir. That was Miss Nader. You'll be hearing more of her.
8: Beginning. Let's see what happened next. This very unpleasant fellow Hacker showed us into the study where we met Colonel Warburton. First, it was hard to believe that he was a sick man. He looked well enough and his conversation was sprightly. Spent most of his army life in Africa as military governor in a Zulu district. The African spears and other trophies that lined his study walls bore mute evidence to his past life. He encouraged me to tell him some of my own army experiences. Oh, dear. Poor fellow.
5: There I was, Colonel Warburton, on the howdah of this wretched elephant. The river was a raging torrent, and I couldn't get the confounded animal to budge. Well, I'm a pretty strong swimmer, you know. Won several cups of swimming, as a matter of fact. Of course, I was a much younger man then.
7: John, dear.
5: Yes, ma'am?
7: You interrupted Colonel Warburton's story,
5: dear. Oh, sorry. I hope this little incident would be interesting to him.
7: Do go on, Colonel. Your story was so interesting. You were telling us that you were intercepted by an African drum code message.
10: Oh, yes, yes. Well, I don't want to sound conceited, but I doubt if there was another Englishman in the world who could have told you what those particular drum beats meant.
5: Oh, I don't doubt that, Colonel Wolverton.
10: Well, I'd spent a good number of years studying the native customs. I spotted the code right away. It meant that an uprising was planned to start throughout the whole province at noon the next day. Of course, there it is again. The devilish whistle. Can you hear it, Dr. Watson? Mrs. Watson?
5: I can hear nothing, sir.
7: Nor can I.
10: Of course not. No one can hear it but me.
5: Now, Colonel Warburton, don't get so excited,
10: sir. It's black magic, that's what it is.
5: Oh, really, it's a black magic.
10: You must realize that the powers of jungle witchcraft are completely unknown in this country, Dr. Watson. But I know of them, and I can think of many people who might wish to employ them against me. Come in. Oh, it's you, Nada.
5: Great Scott, she's...
7: She's very beautiful.
10: Nada, I want you to meet some friends of Ellen's. Dr. and Mrs. Watson.
11: I am very pleased to meet both of you.
7: How do you do?
5: How do you do, Miss Nada?
10: Nada's father was a Chaga jeweler. One of the greatest Zulu chieftains I ever had the privilege of knowing. He did me the rare honor to swear blood brotherhood. So when the missionary sent Nada to England to complete her education, I insisted that she spend her first few months here under my wing. Listen.
5: What is it, Colonel?
10: That whistle again. For heaven's sake, say that you heard it this time. Please say that you did.
5: I didn't hear a thing, sir.
10: Well, I did. And I know where that sound came from.
5: Anna, put down that spear at once, will you, Colonel Warburton?
10: The devils are trying to kill me. I'll kill them first.
5: John, no. Don't throw it, sir. Don't throw it. Someone's opening the door.
7: Uncle! It's Ellen.
5: Great Scott. The spear missed her by an inch.
7: Uncle, what is it?
10: Whistle. I heard it again, Ellen. And I'm going to find where it came from.
7: Poor Uncle. Of course, you heard no sound. Nothing, Ellen. What can we do to help him, Dr. Watson?
5: Well, it's hard to say, Miss Warburton. I'm not sure that medical help's what she needs. He seems perfectly sane and lucid, except for these strange outbursts.
7: But we must do something.
5: I propose to, madam. As soon as I get back to the inn, I think I'll write to my old friend Sherlock Holmes and ask his advice.
8: There's a problem. I can't feel that the man should be committed to an asylum, and yet, obviously, when these attacks are on him, he's as mad as a hatter. Well, fascinating problem and one that calls for speedy action. I think a telegram to my friend Watson might help to clarify some aspects of the case. Yes. You see, Dr. John H. Watson, Redlawn Inn, Taplow Bucks. I suggest that you ascertain
5: one important fact. Does the Warburton household have a dog? Telegraph reply, Holmes. Upon my soul, Mary, that's a cryptic answer to my letter.
7: Yes, dear, it is. I'm afraid Ellen will be disappointed. He's coming over to join us for lunch to see if you have any news.
5: What on earth can dogs have to do with the case?
7: I can't possibly... Here's Helen now. Good morning, Ellen.
12: Hello, Mary. Good morning, Doctor.
5: Good morning.
12: I suppose it's too early to have received any reply from Mr. Holmes.
5: Well, as a matter of fact, I just got this telegram from him. You can read it if you like. I can't see it makes much sense, myself.
12: But that's extraordinary. I did have a little dog. He was killed a week ago. But it didn't occur to me to tell you about it yesterday.
7: Oh, that's amazing. How could Mr. Holmes have known about it?
5: It's very little that Holmes doesn't know, my dear. How was your dog killed, Miss Warburton?
12: I found him in the grounds with his head smashed in by a stone.
7: Oh, how dreadful.
5: Who do you think did it?
12: It might have been a poacher. And then again, it might have been...
5: Your uncle?
12: It's possible. When he's in those rages, I don't think he knows what he's doing.
5: That's very important. I think I shall go and send Holmes a telegram at once. Don't wait lunch for me.

0: Why did we have to walk over to the station, John, dear?
1: To see if there was an answer at the station telegraph office to the wire that I sent home.
0: Oh, but it's only 4:30, dear. It's hardly possible for him to have answered as quickly as that. In any case, they deliver the telegram to the hotel, you know.
1: Well, it was a nice walk, my dear. Hello, there's a train in the station now. I wonder where it's from.
0: Why don't you ask Pat Porter, dear?
1: It's not a bad idea. Porter, what train is this?
2: Oh, it's the London train, sir. Right on time. Next stop, ready?
1: Not many people getting off, are there? Great Scott, look who's here.
0: Oh, dear, it's Mr. Holmes. And he's got a dog on a leash.
1: Holmes!
3: Watson, my dear fellow, how are you? This is Watson. How nice to see you again.
0: Thank you, Mr. Holmes.
1: I'm delighted you're here, old fellow. We walked over to the station to see if you'd answered my telegram, and here you are in person.
3: It occurred to me that I could be down here in the same time that it would take a telegram to reach you. And I decided that a day or two in the country would make a pleasant change. Apart from the fact that Colonel Warburton's problem interests me enormously.
1: Why on earth did you bring a dog?
3: I felt that this was a case in which a dog would be of invaluable assistance.
0: Oh, be careful, John.
3: Yes, look out, old chap. I think it would be safer not to pat him. I picked him up in the Mile End Road for a couple of florins, and I fear he's a dog that should have remained in London. A singularly unattractive nature seems to have been entirely ruined by an hour's train ride.
1: Unpleasant brute.
3: Isn't he?
1: By the way, Holmes, what do you make of the case from my letters?
3: Well, I should prefer to reserve my judgment until I've met the Colonel. However, I will vouchsafe one opinion.
1: Oh, what's that?
3: To paraphrase a proverb, don't disbelieve all you don't hear.
1: I can't think why someone doesn't answer. They can't all be out.
3: Well, while we're waiting, I think I'll tie the dog up to this tree here. I don't want my arrival to cause too much commotion. Quiet! Quiet!
0: Don't you think perhaps we could try the door, John?
1: Yes, certainly. It's a good idea. Hello, hello. It's unlocked.
3: Then let's go in, old fellow. Let's go in.
1: Colonel Warburton? Colonel Warburton?
0: Ellen?
1: What was the name of that butler fella?
0: Hacker.
1: Yes, of course, that's it, Hacker. Hacker!
3: We appear to be in an empty house. The dog! Oh, fool that I am, I shouldn't have left him here. Come on! Ah. We're too late.
0: Oh, the poor dog. He's been killed.
1: Yes, poor brute. Stabbed to death by one of the Colonel's spears. That proves it, Holmes. The man is mad.
3: I think not, Watson. I think it proves that Colonel Warburton is a great deal more sane than some of the members of his household.
4: You'll hear the rest of Dr. Watson's story in just a few seconds. Time for me to remind you that there's one secret every smart woman knows. Simply, good wine makes good food taste better. And by good wine, naturally, I mean Petri wine. Try a Petri wine with your dinner. If you want a wonderful red wine, try Petri California Burgundy. If you want a perfect white wine, try Petri California Sauterne. In fact, try them both. You'll agree, I'm sure, that next to your good cooking, nothing can do more for a meal than a glass of good wine. A glass of Petri wine. And now back to tonight's new Sherlock Holmes adventure, the story of Colonel Warburton's madness.
1: Holmes, why are we heading for this barn? Seems to me we should be back in the house.
3: Why, old chap? Found the house empty. Besides, I thought I heard.
1: What is it?
3: Listen.
1: It's the same sound that Mary and I heard yesterday.
3: Oh, once more, it's coming from the barn. Come on, Watson, but quietly. We can see through this window here.
5: It's that Zulu girl, Nada. She's beating a drum and chanting.
3: Who's the man with her?
5: It's Colonel Warburton. No, it isn't. It's that servant fella, Hacker. What in thunder is he doing here?
3: Apparently assisting Miss Nada in some of her African mysticism.
5: It's black magic they're dabbling with, just as the Colonel said. Let's go in and catch him red-handed.
3: No, no. Stay quiet. We'll talk to them soon enough. The moment I feel it's Much more urgent that we find Colonel Warburton. Come on.

0: There's the Colonel, pacing up and down in front of the house with Mary and his niece, Miss Warburton. We shouldn't have left the women alone with him, you know. The man's dangerous.
1: I don't think the women have been in any danger, Watson.
2: John, dear, where have you been?
0: Oh, well, Holmes and I decided we'd take a little walk. It proved very interesting. Miss Warburton, this is Mr. Sherlock Holmes.
2: How do you do, Mr. Holmes? I'm so glad you're here.
1: How do you do, Miss Warburton?
0: And this is Colonel Warburton, Mr.
3: Sherlock Holmes, eh? I suppose you think I killed your wretched dog. Well, I might have done it. When I hear that whistle, something seems to snap in my brain. I might have killed it. Why doesn't your doctor friend certify me as insane? Send me where I belong before I do any worse, Demi.
2: Poor man. Isn't there anything you can do for him, Mr. Holmes?
1: I most certainly will try to, Miss Warburton. Watson, old fellow, I wonder if you'd follow the colonel and give him a sedative. I'm afraid he has quite an ordeal before him.
0: Yes, I will, Holmes.
1: Miss Warburton, where were you when my dog was killed?
2: Down in the greenhouse. As soon as I heard the poor animal yelping, I ran up to the house.
1: I see.
4: Mr. Holmes, you are going to be able to help the colonel, aren't you?
1: I'm convinced of it, Mrs. Watson. That is why I brought a dog with me from London. But now that he's dead, I must obtain another one before I can proceed further with the case. Now, I wonder where on earth I can find John.
4: Well, look, look. Huh? Down by the gate, there's a little girl walking with the dog.
2: That's Sarah Entwistle, the daughter of our neighbors.
1: Sarah, eh? Oh, excuse me, will you? Just a moment. Sarah! Sarah!
5: Yes?
1: Sarah. Sarah, my dear, what a pretty dog you have there. What's his name?
5: It's a her. Her name's Bujan. What's your name?
1: Holmes. Sherlock Holmes.
5: Sherlock? That's a funny name.
1: Yes, yes, it is, isn't it? Look here, Sarah. Here's a nice, shiny half-crown for you.
5: Why are you giving me money?
1: Well, because I love dogs, and I want to borrow, what did you call him?
5: Bujan.
1: Bujan, oh, yes, yes. I want to borrow Bujan for half an hour.
5: Why?
1: Well, I want to play with her, Sarah.
5: You can play with her here. She's awfully friendly.
1: Well, you see, I really want to take her for a nice walk.
5: Why? She's just had one.
1: Now, look here, Sarah. It's a beautifully shiny half crown.
5: Mummy's told me I mustn't take money from strangers.
1: But I'm not a stranger. I'm a friend of Colonel Warburton.
2: Having trouble, Mr. Holmes?
1: Yes, I am, Mrs. Watson. You see, I want to give Sarah half a crown for borrowing Bujum for a short while, but she doesn't want to do it.
4: Sarah, does Bujum like bones?
5: Oh, yes. Loves them.
4: We've got a lot of bones up at the house we'd like to give her.
5: Have they got plenty of meat on them?
4: Mm, plenty. She can have a wonderful feast, and then we'll bring her back in half an hour.
5: All right. Go on, Bujum. Now, promise you'll bring her back in half an
1: hour. We promise. Yes, Sarah. And Sarah, what about the half crown?
5: Well, I'll take it home and ask Mummy if I may keep it.
1: Good.
5: Goodbye.
1: Goodbye.
5: And take care of Bujum.
4: Oh, she's a sweet little girl. Mr. Holmes, you're not going to expose Bujum to any danger, are you?
1: None, Mrs. Watson, otherwise I shouldn't have borrowed her. I'm convinced that Bujum will give us the clue to what appears to be Colonel Warburton's madness. Now, let me see. We're all here. Miss Warburton, the Colonel, Miss Nara, Hacker, and the dog Bujum, yes. Now, ladies and gentlemen, I propose to conduct an experiment before I conduct it. I should like to point out the chronology of the events in this case. First, Miss Nutter arrived here.
6: Mr. Holmes, you're not suggesting
1: Please let me finish, Miss Nutter. First, Miss Nutter arrived here. Second, the Colonel first heard the mysterious whistle. Third, your dog was killed, Miss Warburton. Fourth, the whistling set in dead earnest. The Colonel Warburton and Miss Warburton. Doesn't that pattern suggest anything to you?
2: No, I can't say that it does, Mr. Holmes.
3: I don't see what you're driving at.
0: Well, more do I, Holmes. We should be more explicit.
1: Very well, then I will. I shall now conduct my experiment. I want you all to watch Colonel Warburton and the dog Bujum. Excuse me while I turn my back. Now.
3: There it is again. That whistle. The dog heard it, too.
0: Yeah. Great, Tom Holmes. What does it mean?
1: It means that this wooden whistle in my hand is the answer to the mystery. The sound made by this cunningly designed instrument is above the normal range of pitch. You see, the colonel has hypersensitive ears.
0: But the dog heard it.
1: Perhaps I should have said the normal human range of pitch.
4: Then do you suppose someone has deliberately been trying to drive the colonel mad?
0: Of course, Mary. That's why the dogs were murdered. Whoever it was knew that a dog would give the game away.
2: And it's not hard to guess who that someone is. Nada, this started when you came here. Is this your gratitude for the colonel's kindness to you? Endangering his sanity with your evil black magic?
6: That is not true.
1: One moment, please, Miss Warburton. Miss Nutter.
6: Yes, Mr. Holmes.
1: Dr. Watson and I watched you in the barn some 3/4 of an hour ago with Hacker. Were you engaged in practicing any form of black magic?
6: No.
2: I was praying to my old gods to save the Colonel's sanity.
0: What were you doing there, Hacker? Don't tell me you were praying to old gods, too.
7: Well, I used to be a chapel-going man, sir, but I don't know. No harm in trying something new, I always say.
1: In any case, why should Miss Nada wish to persecute the Colonel?
2: It might be for some tribal revenge.
3: Oh, but that's ridiculous, Ellen. Her father and I were sworn blood brothers.
1: Exactly, sir. No, it should be obvious. Who had a motive for making the Colonel appear mad? His niece and heiress.
2: What do you mean?
1: She has studied physics, you will remember, and so could know about supersonic research. Possibly she was afraid the Colonel might leave his estate to Miss Nada, and so wished him to appear insane and thereby invalidate a new will. In any case, I found this whistle in a drawer in your room, Miss Warburton.
3: Ellen! Ellen, how could you?
2: I did it for your sake, to save you from Nada. She's just an adventuress, only you won't see it.
1: Colonel Warburton, what action do you wish me to take regarding your niece, Miss Warburton?
3: My niece? I have no niece, Mr. Holmes. I'm not

0: What an amazing case, Holmes. Mary, wasn't it clever the way Holmes solved it?
1: It was very interesting, dear. I was quite enthralled.
2: Oh, now I think I shall return to London and let you two finish your holiday in peace.
1: Before you do that, Mr. Holmes, there's one thing we should do.
0: What, Mary?
1: Boojum. We promised, you know.
2: Oh, yes, yes, of course, of course. I think the three of us might walk her home. But before we do that, I suggest we rummage through the kitchen.
0: The kitchen? What on earth for?
1: Bones, dear.
2: Exactly. And bones with plenty of meat.

0: Say, Doctor, that was a swell story. And look, you mean there really is a whistle that only dogs can hear?
1: I thought you'd ask me that question, so I've got one of those whistles to show you. There.
0: Well, there's nothing unusual about it. Blow it, Doctor.
1: Well, listen, Mr. Bartell, if I want you to come quickly, I don't just have to whistle. All I have to say is, would anybody like a glass of Petri wine? And hey, presto, there you are.
0: Well, can you blame me? I know a good wine when I hear it. And Petri wine sure is good wine. It ought to be. The Petri family's been making wine for generations. As you know, ever since they started the Petri business, way back in the 1800s, that business has always been family-owned and operated. So just think of all the experience the Petri family's gained. They've been able to hand on down from father to son, all they've ever learned about the art of turning luscious California grapes into fragrant, delicious wine. So whenever you're choosing a wine to serve before dinner, with dinner, or at any time, you can't go wrong with a Petri wine. Because Petri took time to bring you good wine.

0: Tonight's Sherlock Holmes adventure is written by Dennis Green and Anthony Boucher and is based on an incident in the Sir Arthur Conan Doyle story, The Engineer's Thumb. Mr. Rathbone appears through the courtesy of Metro-Goldwyn-Mayer and Mr. Bruce through the courtesy of Universal Pictures, where they are now starring in the Sherlock Holmes series. The Petri Wine Company of San Francisco, California, invites you to tune in again next week, same time, same station.
1: Oh, the Petri family took the time to bring you such good wine. 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
1: Petri.
0: This is Harry Bartell saying goodnight for the Petri family. Sherlock Holmes comes to you from our Hollywood studios. 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

0: driving, I got a guy on the radio who talks to me. 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
2: 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Coming up, a sampling of backstage musicals, from Showboat and the Broadway Melody to A Chorus Line and Dreamgirls. 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And our guides include Mickey Rooney and Judy Garland, Fred Astaire, Lauren Bacall, and Barbra Streisand. 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
3: Again, step, kick, kick, leap, kick, touch. Again, step, kick, kick, leap, kick, touch. Again, step, kick, kick, leap, kick, touch. Again, step, kick, kick, leap, kick, touch. Right. That connects with turn, turn, out, in, touch, step, step, kick, kick, leap, kick, touch. Got it? Going on. And turn, turn, touch, down, back step, pivot step, walk, walk, walk. Right. Let's do the whole combination facing away from the mirror. From the top.

that is still so exciting, isn't it? Even people who don't much care for musicals, even they usually go for the ones that focus on the inner workings of show business. The backstagers, as these musicals are called, seem to reveal a secret world that's a lot more interesting than our own. Michael Bennett's A Chorus Line ran performances on Broadway, and it even won the Pulitzer Prize. But as brilliant as it is, it's part of a tradition that goes way back. Kern and Hammerstein's Showboat, the first great backstage saga, was produced in 1927. And 2 years later, Hollywood's first all-singing, all-dancing, all-talking picture turned out to be another classic backstager, The Broadway Melody.

Even though backstage musicals were tremendously popular on Broadway for a half century, it's thanks to Hollywood that they really exploded. Hundreds of movie musicals have been released since 1927, and I bet you nearly

0: half of them are backstagers. Think about it. When did Fred Astaire, Ginger Rogers, Gene Kelly, and for that matter, the teenage Mickey and Judy, when did any of them ever play characters other than performers? Answer: very rarely. Here are Rooney and Garland as young troopers Mickey Moran and Patsy Barton auditioning Mickey's new song for a music publisher in Babes in Arms, the first of their four Sacco MGM musicals produced by Arthur Freed and directed by Busby Berkeley.
1: Good

Here we are together, a couple of stay-uppers. Our day is done at breakfast time and starts it with our suppers. Here we are together, ah, but the best of friends must party. So let me sing this parting song from the bottom of my hearty.

Judy Garland and Mickey Rooney, of course, in two of MGM's most beloved backstage musicals. The 1941 Babes on Broadway, with music by Burton Lane and a lyric by Ralph Freed. And before that, Babes in Arms, 1939, with music and lyrics mostly by Arthur Freed and Nacio Herb Brown. Some of these shows put rather gritty scenes back-to-back with spectacular on-stage numbers. If you take a look at the famous Warner Brothers trilogy, 42nd Street, Gold Diggers of 1933, and Footlight Parade, I think you'll be struck by how powerfully the Great Depression looms behind all the Busby Berkeley spectacle. Michael Bennett also had it both ways. In Dreamgirls, his Broadway follow-up to A Chorus Line, he explored the greed of the pop music business. But he played it against the glamour of a girl group that's very similar to the Supremes. We are going to jump from 1933 to 1981.

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0: You'll find out.

Two more backstage musicals that are separated by nearly 50 years. Ginger Rogers performing a song by Harry Warren and Al Dubin in Gold Diggers of 1933, including her immortal chorus in Pig Latin. And Cheryl Lee Ralph, Loretta Devine, and Jennifer Holliday in Dreamgirls, 1981. Then there's the matter of stage mothers, who turn up frequently in these shows, but never before or since with the gale force of Mama Rose in Gypsy, the 1959 backstage masterpiece by Arthur Lawrence, Julie Stein, and Stephen Sondheim. At the root of Rose's dream for her daughters is her own frustrated ambition. As Arthur Lawrence points out, what we've got here is a mother who has to learn that if you try to live your children's lives, you end up destroying yourself.

0: Ethel Merman at the peak of her powers. But the backstage musical Gypsy is always great theater, whether Mama Rose is played by Merman, Angela Lansbury, Tyne Daly, Bette Midler, Bernadette Peters, or Patti LuPone. Here's another brutally honest backstager, and a mostly autobiographical one at that. It's the 1979 film All That Jazz, in which director-choreographer Bob Fosse lays bare his own self-destructive life, which is played by Roy Scheider as a character named Joe Gideon. Not a moment is romanticized in this movie. Even the dazzling musical numbers are chilly and surreal. We're going to hear first from Joe Gideon's mistress, wife, and daughter, then from an MC played by Ben Vereen, and finally from Joe, who is facing open-heart surgery.
1: You better change your way of living, and if that ain't enough...
2: She's right, Joe. You better

can I tell you about my next guest? This cat allowed himself to be adored but not loved. And his success in show business was matched by failure in his personal relationship bag. Now, that's where he really bombed. And he came to believe that work, show business, love, his whole life, even himself and all that jazz was bullshit. Folks, he became numero uno game player to the point where he didn't know where the games ended and the reality began. Like to this cat, the only reality is death, man. Ladies and gentlemen, let me lay on you. A so-so entertainer, not much of a humanitarian, and this cat was never nobody's friend. In his final appearance on the great stage of life, you can applaud if you wanna, Mr. Joe Gideon.

And in the film, he does. Roy Scheider and All That Jazz. 1979, the women were Ann Reinking, Leland Palmer, and Erzsébet Fóldy. 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I'm Bill Rudman. This is Footlight Parade, which comes to you each week from the Musical Theater Project. 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Not many backstage musicals were bigger hits than Funny Girl, right? I don't know about you, but my favorite moment takes us 180 degrees from the ironic detachment of All That Jazz. It's Barbra Streisand as Fanny Brice singing a torch song near the end of the show. The number is ostensibly part of the Ziegfeld Follies, but it's really Fanny's heart-wrenching bottom line about her troubled marriage to Nick Arnstein.

The 21-year-old Barbra Streisand in Broadway's Funny Girl, 1964, music by Julie Stein and lyrics by Bob Merrill. What's life in the theater really like? I say there's an element of truth in each of these songs.

my dear, you'll love it so. Welcome to the dirty concrete hallways. Welcome to the friendly roaches, too. Welcome to the pinchers from the stage.

some contradictory career counseling in three backstage musicals that span 43 years. Lauren Bacall in Applause, the 1970 musical based on the film All About Eve, with score by Strauss and Adams, preceded by Paige O'Hara in a studio cast recording of Kern and Hammerstein's Showboat, and Cole Porter's Another Opening, Another Show from Kiss Me, Kate, 1948. There are people, you know, who just can't deal with the way characters in musicals stop talking and start singing. But even those folks tend to like the backstage musicals, because most of the characters are performers who usually burst into song for one very good reason. It's their business. Add to that our sheer pleasure watching musical numbers conceived as vaudeville-style acts. How

0: two and be only one. Mrs. Whiffle-Puffer loves to talk to Mrs. Hildendorfer of the fatal natal day she had her silly willy.
1: Mrs. Hassen-Cooper loves to talk to Mrs. Goldenwasser of her major operation when she had her twins.
2: But when Mother comes along, she silences the others. She accomplished something that is very rare in mothers.

Fred Astaire and two MGM backstagers, playing a nasty little kid who's joined by the equally obnoxious Jack Buchanan and Nanette Fabre in The Bandwagon. 1953, score by Dietz and Schwartz. And before that, Astaire with Jane Powell in Burton Lane and Alan J. Lerner's Royal Wedding, 1951. It's a wide, wide world out there for backstage musicals. They've gone behind the scenes at the circus, Buffalo Bill's Wild West show, even ballet.

the first, girl in the second row in the third, scene of the fourth, number in fifth position at 10 o'clock on the nose. I'm the first blonde in Scheherazade, the first swan in the Swan Lake, and I play the thorn and the specter of the rose.

first girl in the second row in the third scene of the fourth number in fifth position, you'll wonder why you came. I'm the first lamb in Helen of Troy, the first

acrobat, rider, and clown. Queen of the wire and aerial king. Work or you'll forfeit your crown. You stick to your trick, and your trick will be art. Artists are hard.

Ethel Merman, Jerry Orbach, Rufus Smith, and Bruce Yarnell in the 1967 revival of Irving Berlin's Annie Get Your Gun. And before that, Doris Day in the film version of Rodgers and Hart's circus musical Jumbo, and Nancy Walker in Look Ma, I'm Dancin', a 1948 show with score by Hugh Martin. We get goosebumps at backstage musicals, and I wonder why. Is it that, like so many of the characters in these shows, we want to be stars? No. I think it's that what we really want is just the chance to express our own passion and wit and style. Like these guys.

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1: Instead of just kicking me, why don't they give me a lift? It must be a plot, 'cause they're scared that I got such a gift. 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

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I'm a great big clump of talent. 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They'll bend in half. Did you ever hear the story about the traveling salesman? 1,000 jokes. 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I reiterate, when you're gifted, then you're gifted.

0: We should get a new like ID or promo. It's like the FCC issued a license, and this is what we did with it. You know.
1: Here.
0: The Federal Communications Commission has issued a license to broadcast on the people's airwaves, and this is what we did with it.
2: Yeah.
1: Oh, I have a TV kitty.
3: That'd be cool. I think that'd be funny. I like to make IDs and things like that.
4: WGME LP.

0: Praise the Lord. Praise the Lord. Good morning, church. Good morning, church. God is good all the time. God is good indeed. And welcome everyone to Macomb Wesley United Methodist Church, where our mission is to help people cultivate a growing personal relationship with God through Jesus Christ. I am Meli Bomo, for those who don't know me. I am your associate pastor soon to leave you. This morning, Pastor Don is not with us. He is helping out East Bay campers experience the love of Christ. So we leave them in our prayers as we go. Now, I would like to extend a warm welcome to our guests this morning, those of you who have joined us online. And we welcome you, and I want to remind you to fill out the connection card if you haven't done so. And also, if you have a prayer request, blue cards in front of you, so if you can fill out that one and give it to the ushers as they pass by you so that I can have it for prayers. And we want to thank Pastor David, team, and also for the music. And I've also requested Chaplain Ron to help him with the service, communion service, and we give a shout also to the media team. We thank God and praise the Lord for them. So now, hear these words from Psalm 125, verse 1 and 2, to help us center. Those who trust in the Lord are like Mount Zion, which cannot be moved, but abides forever. As the mountains surround Jerusalem, so the Lord surrounds his people from this time forth and forevermore. Praise be to God. So we invite you to please stand if you are able.
1: Good morning. And feel free to stand or sit or clap your hands or even dance as we come to the Lord in worship, and we continue this music.

So many stories of God's goodness that we can tell each other, and so many songs that we can sing of His goodness.

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0: Look at this. Good morning, good morning, good morning. Well, no, I'm not Pastor Don, but I'm Marcia. And I thought today we would make some brownies. Do you know what? How many like brownies? Do you like brownies? Like brownies? Oh, good. Well, I think we're going to make some. So I brought the stuff that goes in to make brownies. I hope you can see this. This is a box, so a bunch of stuff is already done. But here's the rest of the stuff. We're going to put the mix in here. And then it calls for some water. How much water do you think we need to put in? How much water shall I put in? I've got some water here. How much water? Should I put in, like, how much? Half a cup. Okay, I think I can guess about half a cup. That's probably about half a cup. Okay. Now, it also calls for some oil. How much oil do you think I need? How much? Half a cup. Okay, half a cup of oil. Okay. That's about half a cup. Now, then it calls for eggs. How many eggs do you think I should put in? Two eggs. One, two. I need to crack them. Oh, I didn't do that, did I? Wonder what'll happen if I leave it like that. I didn't follow the directions very well, did I? Because on the box, it does tell me what the directions are. It says 2 tablespoons of water. That's like 2 spoons of water. And we put in half a cup, so there's a little bit more water than we need. It said half a cup of oil. You were right on. Half a cup of oil. That was right. And 2 eggs. So we weren't too far off, but we didn't follow the directions, did we? Well, you know what? In our life, there is something to follow directions. And that is called our Bible. Now, there are lots and lots of words in this Bible, even for we old folks to read all these words. But there's one message that's throughout the Bible that we can remember. One thing, if we don't remember anything at all, one thing, and that is that God loves us. He loves every single person here, and I don't care what we do, God still loves us. So we need to remember that. Directions for us on how to live are right here in the Bible. Now, I would like to have a word of prayer with you, and would you fold your hands, and we're going to ask the congregation to help us. I'm going to say a few words, and you repeat them after me. Okay. And the congregation's going to help. Dear God, thank you that you love me. No matter what I do, how much dumb stuff I do, you still love me. Amen. Now, it wasn't quite fair of me to come up here and act like I'm making some brownies and then not have anything for you. So this is called a brownie bite. And I did make these following the directions. There are no nuts in them. No nuts in them. So you may have one, including mom and dad and all that kind. Everybody have one. Yes. And when you get your brownie, you can go back to your seat. They're all the same. Yes. You want to take one? Parents, you might want to watch how this is taken apart and everything. I don't want to make extra work for the janitor. Do you want one? Yeah, you can have one. Who's the other one for? Sure. Some people are taking for their brother. There you go. They're all the same. Whoops. You got two. Oh, who are you taking for? Okay. There you go. Sure, you better have one. You gotta have one too. Ada, come on, you did have one. I have a few left over, but they're going to my Sunday school class.
1: because I did have brownie
2: come together in prayer. I don't have prayer requests here, but you have names printed in the bulletin for those who have requested prayers from us. And I also ask that we lift Pastor Don's dad and mother in our prayers for the changes in their health. And also Pastor Don, who's at the camp right now, he has to come back and check on them. Let's remember them in our prayers. Let's go to the throne of glory in prayer. Almighty God, we thank you. Father of glory, we thank you. We thank you for allowing us to come this morning to worship you. We thank you, God, for your presence. We thank you for your love never fail. Now accept our act of worship and bless us with your Holy Spirit. Let your Holy Spirit move upon each one of us gathered here and those worshiping with us online. Here on the radio, Lord, I ask that you touch your children. You know us best than ourselves. Lord, I pray that you hear the prayers of your children. Father of glory, we celebrate with those who are celebrating this morning. We celebrate, Lord, with those who are celebrating graduations, anything in their lives, we give you praise, for you are the one who have blessed your children. So now, Lord, we lift again in your hands those who are not feeling well. Some of them are here, some of them at home, nursing homes, hospital, wherever they are, Lord, you know them. As we lift Pastor Don Senior in your hands, we ask for your mercy to be upon him in the name of Jesus. Have mercy, Almighty God, we pray for Marion as well as she recovers. We ask for your healing to be upon her, Pat Young, as she recovers as well. Many who need your touch. You are Rapha, the healer by excellence. For those who have upcoming medical procedure, doctor's visit, Lord, I ask that you take away the anxiety, be in control. Speak to them, Lord, so that they may know you are there and you have been there. Be with the medical teams as they help. Give them the insight to be able to do what you have called them to do, and do it well. Father, we remember those who have lost loved ones. We ask for your grace to be upon them as well. Lord, lift them up above the shadow. Bring healing that broken heart, Lord. Bless your children. Help us, Lord, to know you. Reveal yourself to us. Reveal yourself to us, Lord, as we read those words, as we worship, not only here, wherever we find ourselves, as your words remind us to pray without ceasing, so being in your presence. Father, we lift our nation and the nations of the world in your hand and asking for your grace to be upon them, Lord, as we remember people in the Congo, in the surrounding areas, they're suffering from Ebola and other sicknesses. Lord, we ask for your mercy. Bring healing. Bring healing. Take away the sickness, the diseases from us, Lord. Have mercy. We pray, have mercy. We also remember those at wars. We ask for your peace, for you are Prince of Peace. Help them to settle their differences in the name of Jesus. Father, bless our country. Help our leaders also. We have called in leadership to do what you have called them to do. Inspire them with your wisdom, Lord. We ask that you drive away from us whatever is evil. Help us to love one another, live one another, just as you love us, oh God. And thank you for your words that you have made available for us to help us in our walk with you. You are Jireh, the God who provides. Please provide to the need of your children. Yes, today we will come together at your table, remembering what your Son did for us, made it possible for us to come boldly, serve boldly, love boldly. So now, Lord, hear the prayers of your children as together we lift our voices, praying the way your Son, Jesus Christ, continue to teach us. Our Father, who art in heaven, hallowed be thy name. Thy kingdom come, thy will be done, on earth as it is in heaven. Give us this day our daily bread, and forgive us our trespasses, as we forgive those who trespass against us. Lead us not into temptation, but deliver us from evil. For thine is the kingdom, and the power, and the glory forever. Amen. Now is the time for us to worship our God with the gifts that we have brought in for his work. So we invite the ushers to please come forward as they make their way. Let us pray. God, thank you so much for this time of giving out of the abundance. Lord, we pray that you bless the source of provenance, that you multiply what we are giving this morning or send it already. We have sent it already. For your work, we pray that it's going to touch the lives of many, and also inspire them of your goodness. We give you praise in the name of Jesus Christ. I pray, Amen.

Please stand if you are able for the reading of Romans 4, verse 13 and from 16 to 25, and I'm reading from the English Standard Version. For the promise to Abraham and his offspring that he would be heir of the world did not come through the law, but through the righteousness of faith. That is why it depends on faith, in order that the promise may rest on grace and be guaranteed to all his offspring, not only to the adherent of the law, but also to the one who shares the faith of Abraham, who is the father of us all, as it is written, I have made you the father of many nations, in the presence of the God in whom he believed, who gives life to the dead and calls into existence the things that do not exist. In hope, he believed against hope that he should become the father of many nations, as he had been told, so shall your offspring be. He did not weaken in faith when he considered his own body, which was as good as dead, since he was about 100 years old, or when he considered the barrenness of Sarah's womb. No unbelief made him waver concerning the promise of God, but he grew strong in his faith as he gave glory to God, fully convinced that God was able to do what he had promised, that is why his faith was counted to him as righteousness. But the words "it was counted to him" were not written for his sake alone, but for ours also. It will be counted to us who believe in him who raised from the dead Jesus our Lord, who was delivered up for our trespasses and raised for our justification. The word of God to the people of God. Please be seated. Well, today is not my final Sunday with you. That will be next week. I want to thank you for allowing me to walk this journey together. Pastor Don is away camping this week, as I announced, but he will return for our special farewell next Sunday. I am deeply grateful to Chaplain Rand, who graciously agreed to help serve communion today, otherwise you won't come out of this place today on time. And also special thanks to Marsha Molden for wonderful children moments, Pastor David and Tim Miller for leading the music, and to our dedicated team, tech team up there. May God bless each of you for your faithful service. So for these 2 weeks, we are journeying through Paul's letter to the Romans, focusing on the powerful theme of justification by faith. Today, our message is unwavering faith. And next Sunday, my farewell will be explore justification by faith from Romans 5, 1 to 11. So in Romans 4, 13 to 25, Paul shines a light on the strength of faith in God's promises, the hope that fills the righteous, and the blessings that come from unwavering trusts.
And in verse 20, which is our memory verse, tells us Abraham never doubted God's promise despite every obstacle. He stood firm in faith and brought glory to God. So let us pray. God, we thank you for this time you have given us of sharing your words. Lord, I ask that you speak to the hearts of your children, that you reveal yourself, that you help them, Lord. And I ask that you use me this hour as your instrument. In the name of Jesus, I give you praise and glory. Amen. The Abraham story echoes throughout the Bible as an example of faith in God's promises. Paul lifted up Abraham as someone who clung to God's word, even when hope seemed out of reach. Abraham's faith did not rest on his own strength, circumstances, or certain about how God. So he didn't. Abraham's faith did not rest on his own strength, circumstances, or certain about how God would fulfill his promise. Instead, he anchored his trust in God's character and unwavering faithfulness. He believed God could accomplish the impossible. This is the heart of faith, placing our full trust and confidence in God and his promises. Sometimes we skip over genealogies in the Bible, finding the names difficult, or the list doom. And if you read, you will find out that you read genealogy as well. You find out that Abraham in Genesis, you find out that Abraham was a descendant of Shem, Noah's son, who survived the flood with him. So that heritage speaks volume. I imagine Abraham grew up listening to stories of God's faithfulness that began with Noah. In those days, faith was passed down by word of mouth. Even one story could spark faith in God. So share your testimony. That's my encouragement this morning. Share your testimonies with others. You never know whose hearts you might touch. I know sharing can be daunting because we fear judgment, but if we stay silent, how can faith grow among us? So many have witnessed God's miracles, yet keep them to themselves. For some, reading scriptures is not enough. They need to hear real life testimonies. Faith grows when we hear God's work in one another's life. As Paul reminds us in Romans 10, verse 17, so then faith comes by hearing, and hearing by the word of God. In Romans 4, verse 13 to 25, reveal that salvation is a gift received through faith in God's grace, not by taking off rules or laws. Paul points to Abraham as the ultimate example of unwavering faith and directs us to Jesus' resurrection as the foundation of our justification, which we are going to deal with next Sunday. So we cannot earn righteousness through our own effort or by checking off religious boxes. See, true faith calls us
to look beyond our shortcomings and trust wholeheartedly in what Jesus Christ has accomplished to make us right with God when he went on the cross. He accomplished big thing for us. He made it right for us to boldly stand in the presence of God and worship, and he hears us. Hebrews 11 verse 1 defines faith as the assurance of things hoped for, the conviction of things not seen. And Romans adds that faith is based on the character and faithfulness of God who made the promise. So why does God choose faith? Because faith brings glory to God. In verse 20, Abraham's faith grows stronger and shines a light of God's glory. So when we glorify God, we renew his true character to the world. When we glorify God, he dwells in our worship. He dwells when we recognize what he has done in our lives, and he will even do more when we recognize his work in our lives. Hebrews 11 verse 6 says, without faith it is impossible to please God. So no matter how good, kind, or successful we are, a life without faith does not please God. So the verse continues, for whoever will draw near to God must believe that he exists and that he rewards those who seek him. Scripture is filled with stories of faithful people who faced death and were rescued by God. Remember Shadrach, Meshach, and Abednego refused to bow to a golden idol. Even with the fiery furnace waiting, Daniel faced the lion's den. He also refused to bow to the idol. They trusted God could save them, but even if he did not, their faith would not waver. In the end, God protected them. This story reminds us that whatever trials we face, God remains God. He remains faithful to his people. Perhaps you have wondered how you survived a difficult season in the thick of it. You thought it was the end. Others doubted you would make it, yet here you are, still standing. We also read from 2 Kings 20, King Hezekiah prayed to the Lord after the prophet Isaiah told him he would die, even though he was a good king. God told Isaiah to return and tell Hezekiah his prayer had been heard and his life would be extended by 15 years. Isaiah applied a poultice and Hezekiah was healed. Romans 8:28 says, and we know that all things work together for good to those who love God, to those who are called according to his purpose.
So God is Jireh, the one who provides for all our needs. Trust him with your life, and you will see great things. I learned to trust God as a child, and that trust has never left me. Though many challenges, God has always proven greater. I choose to live by faith. So do not let your heart be troubled by life's storms. Even the winds obey him. We may not know why God allows trials, but I know he walks with us through it all. You can only see it if your faith is anchored in Christ. Fear not. As a child of God, you are not going through those trials alone. Cherish your time in prayer. Keep knocking. Keep believing. This is how your faith stays stronger in the finished work of Jesus Christ. He will calm the storm so you can move forward. When others say something is impossible, remember that with God, remember that with faith in God, it is possible for you. Our righteousness, like Abraham's, comes from the death and resurrection of Jesus Christ, whom God promised to Abraham and is given to all of us. True faith means looking beyond your own weaknesses and trusting completely in what Jesus Christ has done to make you right with God. So God is always faithful, church. He has never broken a promise. We only miss out of his blessings when we stop trusting and drift away from him. To experience his faithfulness, we must trust, believe, and stay close to him. God never lets go of us. It is we who sometimes walk away. Let us hold tightly to our faith in Christ, the author and finisher of our lives, unwavering no matter what we face. If you welcome him, he promised to stand by your side. Abraham did, and he was called righteous. God will do the same for you. Amen. Now I will invite us to the communion, to the service of communion.

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0: Lift up your hearts.
2: We lift them up to the Lord.
0: Let us give thanks to the Lord our God.
2: It is right to give our thanks and praise.
0: It is right and a good and a joyful thing, always and everywhere, to give thanks to you. Father Almighty, Creator of heaven and earth, you formed us in your image and breathed into us the breath of life. When we turn away and our love failed, your love remained steadfast. You delivered us from captivity and made covenant to be our sovereign God, and spoke to us through the prophets. And so, with your people on earth and all the company of heaven, we praise you, we praise your name, and join their unending hymn.
2: Holy, holy, holy, holy Lord, God of power and might, heaven and earth are full of your glory. Hosanna in the highest. Blessed is he who comes in the name of the Lord. Hosanna in the highest.
0: Holy are you, and blessed is your Son, Jesus Christ. Your Spirit anointed him to preach good news to the poor, to proclaim release to the captives and recovering of sight to the blind, to set at liberty those who are oppressed, and to announce that the time had come when you would save your people. He healed the sick, fed the hungry, ate with sinners. By the baptism of his suffering, death, and resurrection, you gave birth to your church and delivered us from slavery to sin and death, and made with us a new covenant by water and spirit. When the Lord ascended, he promised to be with us always, in the power of your word and Holy Spirit.
2: On the night in which he gave himself up for us, he took bread and gave it. He took bread, gave thanks to you, broke the bread, gave it to his disciples, and said, "Take it. This is my body, which is given for you. Do this in remembrance of me." And when the supper was over, he took the cup, gave thanks to you, gave it to his disciples, and said, "Drink from it, all of you. This is my blood of the new covenant poured out for you and for many for the forgiveness of sins. Do this as often as you drink it in remembrance of me." And so, in remembrance of these, your mighty acts, in Jesus Christ, we offer ourselves in praise and thanksgiving as a holy and living sacrifice in union with Christ, offering for us as we proclaim the mystery of faith. Christ has died, Christ is risen, Christ will come again. Pour out your Holy Spirit on us gathered here, and on this gift of bread and cup, make them be for us the body and blood of Christ, that we may be for the world the body of Christ, redeemed by his blood. By your Spirit, make us one with Christ, one with each other, and one in ministry to all the world until Christ comes in final victory and we face at his heavenly banquet through your Son, Jesus Christ, with the Holy Spirit in your holy church. All honor and glory is yours, Almighty Father, now and forever. Amen.
0: Amen.
2: In the United Methodist Church, communion is open to whosoever believes in Christ as his Lord and Savior. 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

0: Send out your light and your truth, that they may lead me and bring me to your holy hill and to your dwelling. On page 79, we'll do our the confessions of sin. Let us confess our sins against God and our neighbor. Most merciful God,
1: we confess that we have sinned against you in thought, word, and deed, by what we have done and by what we have left undone. We have not loved you with our whole heart. We have not loved our neighbors as ourselves. We are truly sorry and we humbly repent. For the sake of your Son, Jesus Christ, have mercy on us and forgive us, that we may delight in your will and walk in your ways to the glory of your name. Amen.
0: Almighty God, have mercy on us, forgive us all our sins. Through our Lord Jesus Christ, strengthen us in all goodness, and by the power of the Holy Spirit, keep us in eternal life.
2: Amen. Amen.
0: Lord, open our lips.
1: And our mouth shall proclaim your glories. Glory to the Father, and to the Son, and to the Holy Spirit, as it was in the beginning, is now, and will be forever. Amen.
2: Hallelujah.
0: Next, on page 82, we will say the Jubilate. Be joyful in the Lord, all you lambs.
1: Serve the Lord with gladness, and come before his presence with a song. Know this, the Lord himself is God. He himself has made us, and we are his. We are his people and the sheep of his pasture. Enter his gates with thanksgiving. Go into his courts with praise. Give thanks to him and call upon his name. For the Lord is good, his mercy is everlasting, and his faithfulness endures from age to age.
0: Psalm is Psalm 33, verses 1 through 12, in the middle of the pamphlet. Rejoice in the Lord, you righteous.
1: It is good for the just to sing praises. Praise the Lord with the harp. Play to him with psaltery and lyre. Sing for him a new song. A sound of fanfare with all your skill upon the trumpet. For the word of the Lord is right, and all his works are sure. He loves righteousness and justice. The loving kindness of the Lord fills the whole earth. By the word of the Lord were the heavens made. By the breath of his mouth all heavenly hosts. He gathers up the waters of the ocean as in the waters again, and stores up the depths of the sea. Let all the earth fear the Lord. Let all who dwell in the world stand in awe of him. For he spoke and it came to pass. He commanded and it steps went fast. The Lord brings the will of the nations to naught. He thwarts the design of the peoples. But the Lord's will stands fast and forever. And the design of his heart is ordered from age to age. Happy is the nation whose God is the Lord. Happy the people he has chosen to be his own.
3: Glory to the Father,
2: and to the Son, and to the Holy Spirit, as it was in the beginning, is now, and will be forever. Amen.

0: The first reading is Genesis 12, verse 1 to 9. Now the Lord had said to Abram, "Go from your country and your kindred and your father's house to the land that I will show you. I will make you a great nation, and I will bless you and make your name great, so you will be a blessing. I will bless those who bless you, and one of those who curses you I will curse, and in you all the families of the earth shall be blessed." So Abram went as the Lord had told him, and Lot went with him. Abram was 75 years old when he departed from Haran. Abram took his wife Sarai and his brother's son Lot, and all the possessions that they had gathered, and in the persons whom they had acquired in Haran, and they set forth to go to the land of Canaan. When they had come to the land of Canaan, Abram passed through the land to the place at Shechem, to the oak of Moreh. At that time, the Canaanites were in the land. Then the Lord appeared to Abram and said, "To you, your offspring, I will give this land." So he built there an altar to the Lord who had appeared to him. From there, he moved on to the hill country on the east of Bethel and pitched his tent, with Bethel on the west and Ai on the east. And there he built an altar to the Lord and invoked the name of the Lord. And Abram journeyed on by stages toward Naib. By the word of the Lord.
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2: 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Number 13 on page 90. Glory to you, Lord, God of our fathers.
3: You are worthy of praise. Glory to you. Glory to you for the radiance of your holy name. We will praise you and highly exalt you forever. Glory to you in the splendor of your temple. On the throne of your majesty, glory to you. Glory to you, seated between the cherubim. We will praise you and highly exalt you forever. Glory to you, beholding the depths in the high vault of heaven. Glory to you. Glory to you, Father, Son,
0: the Son, and the Holy Spirit.
3: We will praise you and highly exalt you forever.
0: Second reading. Romans 4, verse 13 to 25. The promise that he would inherit the world did not come to Abraham or to his descendants through the law, but through the righteousness of faith. If it is the adherents of the law who are to be the heirs, faith is null and the promise is void. For the law brings wrath, but when there is no law, neither is there a violation. For this reason, depends on faith in order to that the promise may rest on the grace and be guaranteed to all his descendants, not only to the adherents of the law, but also to those who share the faith of Abraham. For he is the father of all of us. As it is written, "I have made the father of many nations in the presence of God, of the God in whom he believed, who gives life to the dead and calls into existence the things that do not exist. Hoping against hope, he believed that he would become the father of many nations, according to what was said, 'So numerous shall your descendants be.' He did not awaken in faith when he considered his own body, which was already as good as dead, for he was about 100 years old, and when he considered the barrenness of Sarah's womb, No distrust made him waver concerning the premise of God, promise of God. But he grew strong in his faith as he grew, as he gave glory to God, being fully convinced that God was able to do what he had promised. Therefore, his faith was reckoned to him as righteousness. Now the words, "it was reckoned to him," were written not for his sake alone, but for all ours also. It will be reckoned to us who believe in him who raised Jesus our Lord from the dead, who was handed over to death for our trespasses and was raised for our justification.
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2: Next, on page 91, we'll do number 15, the Song of Mary. My soul proclaims the greatness of the Lord.
3: My spirit rejoices in God my Savior, for he has looked with favor on his lowly servant. From this day all generations will call me blessed. The Almighty has done great things for me, and holy is his name. He has mercy on those who fear him in every generation. He has shown the strength of his arm. He has scattered the proud in their conceit. He has cast down the mighty from their thrones and has lifted up the lowly. He has filled the hungry with good things, and the rich he has sent away empty. He has come to the help of his servant Israel, for he has remembered his promise of mercy, the promise he made to our fathers, to Abraham and his children forever. Glory to the Father, and to the Son,
0: and to the Holy Spirit, as it was in the beginning, is now, and shall be forever. Amen. The Gospel, Matthew 9, verses 9 to 13, and 18 to 26. As Jesus was walking along, he saw a man called Matthew sitting at the tax booth, and he said to him, "Follow me." And he got up and followed him. And as he sat at dinner in the house, many tax collectors and sinners came and were sitting with him and his disciples. When the Pharisees saw this, they said to his disciples, "Why does your teacher eat with tax collectors and sinners?" But when he heard this, he said, "Those who are well have no need of a physician, but those who are sick, go and learn what that this means. I desire mercy, not sacrifice, for I have come to call not the righteous, but sinners." While he was saying these things to them, suddenly a leader of the synagogue came in and knelt before him, saying, "My daughter has just died, but come and lay your hand on her, and she will live." And Jesus got up, followed him with his disciples. Then suddenly a woman who had been suffering from hemorrhages for 12 years came up behind him and touched the fringe of his cloak. For she said to herself, "If I only touch his cloak, I will be made well." Jesus turned and seeing her, he said, "Take heart, daughter, your faith has made you well." And instantly the woman was made well. When Jesus came to the leader's house and saw the flute players and the crowd making a commotion, he said, "Go away, for the girl is not dead, but sleeping." And they laughed at him. But when the crowd had been put aside outside, he went in and took her by the hand, and the girl got up, and the report of this spread throughout that district.
2: Gospel of the Lord.
0: Gospel, yeah.
3: Praise to you, Lord Christ.

0: today's, I always forget the word, not sermon, but
1: homily.
0: Yes, thank you. just comes from The Art of Preaching, titled Steadfast Love, Not Sacrifice. Our readings this week speak to the nature of faith, the brokenness of human choices and where it leads us, along with the promise of God's restoration. God's steadfast love undergirds us through all our readings. Our Old Testament reading is part of a larger section in the book. Oh, this is from Hosea. It's a second tract, which tells the story of Israel's unfaithfulness, both religiously and politically, in God's necessary judgments. Here God says that he will return to my place until they acknowledge their guilt and seek after him. In response of God's people, there is hope. Their hope is in God's healing, not only healing, but resurrection. And on the third day, the connection with the gospel reading begins to come clear with the words, revive and raises us up. God's healing is like the showers that water the earth. Still, in God's response, he recognizes that his people are flighty. His love is like rain, but their love for him is like mist, like dew that goes away early. This reading's clearest connection with the gospel, of course, is when Jesus actually quotes it. There are many points in the prophetic literature when it seems that God's people are too far gone, too broken. Their idolatry and injustice have spoken the final word. God is done with them, and yet God's response points us to his heart for his people. For I desire steadfast love and not sacrifice, the knowledge of God rather than burnt offerings. God desires this from his people because this is who he is. God desires that they take on his character, that of mercy, of steadfast love, and he wants to be known by them. In our epistle reading, Romans, Paul reflects on the story of Abram in light of the resurrection of Jesus. Abram was called before God's people were given the law, and therefore his membership in the covenant is not on the basis of his faithfulness to the law. It is instead only on the basis of faith. This is important, Paul says, because it provides space for all nations to be children of Abraham, not only of those who were given the law. God's promise is to give his people the land, for Paul, refers not only a specific tract of land, but to the whole world. Though barren, Abram hoped against hope, believing that God could bring life out of emptiness. He is the God who brings life from death, and he has done so decisively in Jesus Christ, raising him from the dead. Just as faith was reckoned to Abraham, so it is to all of us who believe in him who raised Jesus from the dead. In our gospel reading in Matthew, Jesus crosses the boundaries of sinfulness, status, and cleanliness in order to heal. This is what God does, always going to the far country to rescue and to make things new. Jesus' words to Matthew, the tax collector, are simple. Follow me. And Matthew simply follows. This causes a problem for some Pharisees who see tax collectors in the category of riffraff, those who are not faithful to what it means to be part of God's people. When he overhears them asking his disciples why he eats with such people, Jesus responds by saying that he has not come for the healthy, but the sick. Indeed, Jesus, the great physician, has come to heal the world of its disease. Those who do not acknowledge their own sickness will not be able to receive his medicine. As if on cue, we are given two stories sandwiched together in verses 18 to 26 about illness, death, and recovery. A synagogue leader throws protocol to the side, kneeling before Jesus in desperation, trusting that Jesus can heal his daughter who has died. On the way to the man's house, a woman, who has been suffering from hemorrhages for 12 years, pushes through the crowd and touches the edge of his garment, believing in faith that he can heal her. Instantly, she is made well. Jesus tells her that it is because of her faith in him. Jesus brings health to sickness and also death to life, which is illustrated in his healing of the synagogue official's daughter. Though he does not do so in the way Jairus has imagined that he would, Jairus thinks that Jesus will lay his hands on her and pray. Instead, he speaks to her, commanding her to get up, a resurrection word. In both cases, healing is brought about by the way of faith, the girl's father's faith and the woman's faith. God always meets us at the point of our need. Faith is not something that we muster up. It is certainly not the denial of real pain, suffering, or evil in the world, or the sin of our own lives. Rather, faith is acknowledging the brokenness while acknowledging that God is the one who brings life from death. Christians confess with confidence that God is faithful. God will be true to his promises. Faith is always a journey, from the home country to the promised land, or from the crowds back home to the place of pain. We are not welcomed into God's family on the basis of our ethnicity or other badges we have accrued. Rather, we are welcomed in by faith in the one who has raised Christ from the dead. Amen.
1: Amen. Amen.

0: I believe in God,
1: the Father Almighty, creator of heaven and earth.
2: I believe in Jesus Christ, his only Son, our Lord.
1: He was conceived by the power of the Holy Spirit and born of the Virgin Mary. He suffered under Pontius Pilate, was crucified, died, and was buried. He descended to the dead. On the third day he rose again. He ascended into heaven and is seated at the right hand of the Father. He will come again to judge the living and the dead. I believe in the Holy Spirit, the Holy Catholic Church, the communion of saints, the forgiveness of sins, the resurrection of the body, and the life everlasting. Amen.
0: The Lord be with you.
1: And also with you.
0: Let us pray. Our Father,
1: who art in heaven, hallowed be thy name. Thy kingdom come, thy will be done, on earth as it is in heaven. Give us this day our daily bread, and forgive us our trespasses, as we forgive those who trespass against us. And lead us not into temptation,
2: but deliver us from evil.
1: For thine is the kingdom, and the power, and the glory, forever and ever and ever. Amen.
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1: And grant us your salvation.
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1: For only in you can we live in safety.
0: Lord, keep this nation under your care.
1: And guide us in the way of justice and truth.
0: Let your way be known upon earth.
1: Your saving health among all nations.
0: Let not the needy, O Lord, be forgotten.
1: Nor the hope of the poor be taken away.
0: Create in us clean hearts, O God.
1: And sustain us with your Holy Spirit.
0: We collect for the day. Pamphlet. O God, from whom all the good proceeds, grant that by your inspiration we may think those things that are right, and by your merciful guiding may do them. Through Jesus Christ our Lord, who lives and reigns with you in the Holy Spirit, one God, forever and ever. Amen. Amen. O God, the author of peace and lover of concord, to know you is eternal life, and to serve you is perfect freedom. Defend us, your humble servants, in all assaults of our enemies, that we, surely trusting in your defense, may not fear the power of any adversaries, through the might of Jesus Christ, our Lord.
1: Amen. Amen.
0: Together, let's say the collect for grace at the top of page 100. Lord God, Almighty and Everlasting Father,
2: you have brought us to safety in this new day.
1: Preserve us with your mighty power, that we may not fall into sin, nor be overcome by adversity, and in all of you, direct us to the fulfilling of your purpose, through Jesus Christ our Lord. Amen.
0: And then lastly, we'll do the prayer for mission, the one at the bottom of page 100. O God, you have made of one blood all the peoples of the earth and sent your blessed Son to preach peace to those who are far off and to those who are near. Grant that people everywhere may seek after you and find you. Bring the nations into your fold, pour out your Spirit upon all flesh, and hasten the coming of your kingdom, through Jesus Christ our Lord.
1: Amen.
0: Next, the hymn number 641.

0: Almighty God, Father of all mercies,
1: we are unworthy servants, giving humble thanks for all your goodness and loving kindness to us and to all whom you have made. We bless you for our creation, preservation, and all the blessings of this life, and above all for your immeasurable love and the redemption of the world by our Lord Jesus Christ, for the means of grace and the hope of glory. And we pray, give us such an awareness of your mercies that with truly thankful hearts we may show forth your praise, not only with our lips but in our lives, by giving up ourselves to your service and by walking before you in holiness and righteousness all of our days, through Jesus Christ our Lord, to do with you and the Holy Spirit, the honor and glory throughout all ages. Amen.
0: Next, together we'll say the prayer of St. Chrysostom on the top of page 102. Almighty God, you have given us grace
1: at this time with one accord to make our common supplication to you, and you have promised through your well-beloved Son that when two or three are gathered together in his name, you will be in the midst of them. Fulfill now, O Lord, our desires and petitions, as may be best for us. Grant us in this world of knowledge of your truth, and in the age to come, everlasting.
2: Amen.
0: Let us bless the Lord.
1: Thanks be to God.
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1: Hello, and welcome to the 1389th broadcast of Jim French's Imagination Theater. Tonight, we bring you episode 3 of The Escapist. Barnaby Wilde and his aide-de-camp, Ms. Ampersand, have agreed to take on, well, they're not really sure what the assignment is, but it involves a mugging, a fire, an old science fiction book, and a straight-arrow politician running for re-election of mayor with his eye on the presidency. Written by Ian Potter, the play is called The Exegesis of Theophilus Todd. It's another movie for your mind in Jim French's Imagination Theater.
2: You won't be much longer, will you? Big day tomorrow.
3: I know, honey, I know. The speech is pretty much locked down now. I'll be turning in soon.
2: You promise, Bill?
3: I solemnly swear it. I just want to stay on top of my correspondence.
2: Can't Lydia at your office sort that out? It'll just be cranks. I mean, who writes actual letters these days?
3: Lots of decent, concerned Americans.
2: With basements full of green ink. Cranks!
3: Not in this pile. This is the mail the office passes on for personal attention. You should see what gets filtered out.
2: I don't want to know.
3: Me neither, honey. But sometimes you have to. Scout's honor, I'll be up soon.
2: You better.
3: That'll do for that one. Unopened? How the heck did an unopened envelope find its way in here? Lydia, are you slipping? Dear Mayor Robbins, it is my solemn duty to inform you, Your Honor, that should you not send clear signs of having mended your ways forthwith, you will die tomorrow, on the 23rd of this month. Accordingly, please ensure that you make peace with your God and family in good time. I appreciate you may receive many similar missives. Not so many, so polite. So, to assure you, this is no hoax. I advise you to attend to the forthcoming conflagration in Riverside this evening. It is a bonfire of false prophets. This gesture of biblioclasm is a sacrifice made to benefit us all. Your fate, however, still lies in your hands. Please keep your people free. Sincerely yours, a well-wisher. No return address. Too bad. Hate to disappoint fans. Or maybe not. Hi, Mac.
4: Sorry to call so late, sir. I just thought you ought to know the news from downtown. A huge fire broke out in the Alderson bookstore. They had to evacuate the whole block.
3: Casualties?
4: None we know of. Store security and cleaning staff all got clear. I gotta tell you, though, if this had gone up in the day instead of 10 o'clock in the evening, half of Riverside could have been in there.
3: Half? In a downtown bookstore?
4: They have a great cafe. Had a great cafe.
3: Okay. Should I release the statement now, or should we rework my speech to address it tomorrow?
4: My gut feel is that we wait until we know more details. No one wants an uninformed politician mouthing off on the news.
3: Mac, do you even watch the news? Wait, did you say Riverside?
4: Uh-huh. Open your curtains and look down the hill. You'll probably see the glow in the distance.
3: And the fire broke out this evening?
4: Yep.
3: Mac, I brought a letter home from the office predicting this attack 5 hours back. We need to call in help.
5: And the fire and this letter are definitely linked?
6: Quite the coincidence if they weren't, Miss Ampersand.
5: But we do tend to deal in extraordinary coincidences, don't we, boss?
6: Well, I suppose we do.
5: You remember that time we faced the memory wiping syndicate just after I'd got that new hat with the wire lattice work?
6: No, I can't say I do.
5: No, I guess you wouldn't. The hat wire acted as a sort of a Faraday cage. It stopped me from getting brainwashed.
6: Are you sure that wasn't the false memory case?
5: Positive.
6: Sounds a bit baroque. Are you putting me on again, Miss Ampersand?
5: Just checking your listening, Mr. Wilde.
6: Pull in here. This is where they black box the store footage. Forgive the denominalization.
5: It's forgiven. So, does Mayor Robbins have enemies?
6: Miss Ampersand, the mayor is a noted philanthropist, an advocate for civil rights, and an opponent of corporate exploitation. He's got enemies coming out of his ears. Good afternoon. One green tea, one iced frappuccino.
5: Mocha with sprinkles.
6: Thank you.
7: What is this?
6: A drinks order. We're here to review the Alderton's security footage. Is it through here?
7: Hey, you can't go in there.
6: Apparently it is. My authorization.
7: Well, this is just a blank sheet of paper.
6: Not entirely. There's a signature on the back. I have carte blanche, you see.
7: Oh, now, wait a minute.
5: Have you even checked whose signature that is?
7: I don't care if it's Mickey Mouse's autograph. The fact is... Is that the...
6: Yes. Lovely penmanship, considering. All those extraordinary duties and responsibilities. And they still find time to dot their I's.
7: But this is completely irregular.
6: Yes, that's what we tend to specialize in. We'll call if we need you. And if we could have a few snacks with the drinks. Macadamia nuts, seaweed, and chili crackers. I'll leave the details to you.
7: I can't let you in there, sir.
5: Should I persuade him, boss? I got this great twisting throw I've been working up.
6: Let's not break anything just yet. This is a very nice facility. The boy's probably new in this job, still wet behind his ears.
7: Oh, now listen, bud.
6: No, you listen, young man. I'm Barnaby Wilde, freelance operative granted wide-reaching powers by this nation's government, and a few others with far nicer weather. And in a moment, you're going to let me and my assistant, Miss Ampersand...
5: Hi.
6: ...go through that door and do our duty. By all means, make any calls you deem necessary while we're about it. I'd start with the police headquarters. Ask about Wilde and Ampersand and the Keelhaul protocol. But do try not to sound ignorant. You'll be dealing with very busy people.
5: Don't forget those sprinkles. Okay, so the footage cuts out across all the screens about 10:17 when the fire kills the remote link to the data store.
6: And the blaze breaks out.
5: Just here. Not long after the store closes at 9.
6: Of course. In the science fiction and fantasy section, a bonfire of false prophets, as the letter stated.
5: So, what we got? An arsonist who's mad we don't have jetpacks?
6: Can we zoom in on the precise source of the conflagration?
5: Yeah, but it gets a bit pixely. It's that book there, see? The one with the sort of purple spine? Looking at the flames, I'd say doused in kerosene with a small-timed incendiary inside it.
6: I'd say that covers more lilac than purple. Maybe violet, even. It's an old book, anyway.
5: How do you mean?
6: Check the other spines around it. Black, white, gold and silver embossed lettering, a splash of lurid green or red. Your modern sci-fi reader has rarely offered anything so lavender. And I guess I'd say that's a book from the 1970s, which likely means... Wind the footage back away. There. Just before closing time, that's our man. Simply puts the book on the shelf and heads out.
5: What is he, Amish?
6: Just wearing a big hat and a fake beard, I think. Do any of the cameras catch his face?
5: No, he's moving kind of oddly. Head down, hat brim in the way, never properly in shot.
6: He'll have worked out the store's camera positions. His thought his movements through, which makes the placing of that piece of incendiary literature just a little stranger.
5: How do you mean, boss?
6: He'd get a far bigger blaze if it were down below with the TV tie-ins. But he's deliberately put it on a higher shelf, somewhere between Dick, Philip K. and Doctorow. Placing that book there must mean something to him.
5: Isn't Dr. O the guy with the extra metal arms?
6: No, dear girl, you're thinking of the possum from Secret Squirrel. We'll need to work on your education.
5: Hi, anyone here?
8: One moment. Just sorting the regulars' pull lists. Gets no easier on the knees. Can I help you?
6: This is Airborne Books, isn't it?
8: The very same. Largest comic shop and science fiction specialists in the state.
2: Tell me those kids haven't taken the sign down again.
5: Not so I notice.
2: Oh, they like to rearrange the letters to spell nowhere.
6: And rest assured, the sign is intact. And it's refreshing to know the young still appreciate Mr. Butler's wordplay. But I don't see many books here. I thought you carried second-hand and vintage titles.
2: Oh, they're all in back. Out front's the big sellers.
6: Little plastic figurines with out-of-proportion heads.
2: They're very popular.
6: As were public executions. They're macrocephalic grotesques.
5: Oh, lighten up, boss. They're just desk ornaments. They help people in offices express a bit of individuality.
6: Even though they all look the same? I've not seen such perturbingly proportioned figures since that Giacometti retrospective at the Guggenheim.
5: These ones are kind of cute, though. The Bond girls from Goldfinger and On Her Majesty's Secret Service.
6: Miss Ampersand, I fear I'm better acquainted than you are with the radiant ladies in question.

0: Forgive me, are you two cosplaying?
1: Cosplaying?
0: Dressing up. The cravat and cane, the bellboy's outfit. You look like something from a PBS rerun.
2: Yeah, we're an undercover super spy duo. We dress as ourselves to avoid drawing attention.
1: And it's a chauffeur's uniform. Miss Ampersand is my driver and general factotum.
2: Sometimes pretty specific factotum.
1: Let's not confuse the lady. May we look at the books?
3: When I was elected for my second term as mayor, I made a pledge to you. I promised to serve the ordinary people, and I promised to listen. And we're all ordinary people, you know, from the billionaires who ran the steel mills to the guys who sweep soot from our streets. We should all have a voice. This state can do better. America can do better. The world can do better. And ladies and gentlemen, it starts again here. Applause, applause, applause. Arms in the air. What do you think, honey? You like my rewrites?
0: I don't know, Bill. Does it say urban renewal enough?
3: Honey, the whole speech is launching the renewals program.
0: Yeah, but I worry it says the I want to run for president too loud.
3: Gotta stick your head over the parapet sometime, honey. No President Robbins otherwise.
0: I don't know, Bill. With a death threat and all, maybe this isn't the right time to be making a big statement like this one.
3: Why not?
0: Well, it could be divisive, cause friction.
3: But only with our corporate opponents, not with public.
0: I just wonder if you should go a bit easy on it, just for a short while.
3: Honey, any time you go easy, time passes. Things don't happen. Before you know it, there's a new mayor and nothing worthwhile has changed. You can't play safe and deliver the future.
0: Well, maybe I want you safe. There's someone out there threatening you.
3: I get it. You're worried about the mill, honey. But seriously, it's been thoroughly vetted. Security's tight as a drum there. Mac's been through the floor plans a dozen times. You've seen those dossiers on my desk, every scenario considered. I'll be safer in front of that crowd than I am in my own bathroom.
0: But there aren't lunatics in our bathroom threatening to kill you.
3: Well, not just now, sure, but if I ever use the wrong towel. Honey, there are always lunatics wanting to kill the president. Historically, they have a very low success rate. Anyhow, if you've no more notes, I'll run this draft by Max Boy. See if we can find a way to address the Alderton's fire.
0: Oh, why does he never listen?
4: Oh, boy. Look, I got no change for you. I can't help you. That's got to be the first panhandler holding an actual pan.
5: No, please stop. Thomas, I don't want your money.
4: Do I know you?
5: It is Thomas, isn't it?
4: Yeah.
5: Thomas Stanley Goodman?
4: Yeah, my friends call me Tom. That's me, all right. Look, forgive me. I'm kind of busy today.
5: I know.
4: Should I recognize you?
5: No, but I know who you are. I've got your personal details.
4: Oh, I didn't drop my wallet, did I?
5: No. But check for your security clearance permit.
4: My clearance permit? No, that's right.
5: Out cold. Gonna have to bind and gag you, friend Thomas. But you'll live. I'll leave you my clothes, though. Keep you warm in that alley. Fair exchange is no robbery. An eye for an eye, a pan for a permit.
0: I think the book range you're looking for is the Murex Library. Ran from about 67 to 69. Cheap pulp range. A couple of titles a month. Pale purple spines. And a seashell logo.
1: The color sounds right. Any authors beginning with D?
0: There may have been. A lot of those writers used pseudonyms, of course. Harold Mostyn, the great Agnew, Lydekker. They churned these things out at half a cent a word under all sorts of aliases. Cowboys in the morning, Private Eyes in the afternoon.
2: Space Adventures in the evening, after they'd had a few drinks.
0: Here we are. These are the titles we hold.
2: None of these authors have a D, boss.
1: Check the back pages. What are the titles in the series?
0: The covers are marvelous, aren't they? Look at this one. The Nomad of Ceres.
1: Gracious.
2: How can she even stand up?
1: I assume she's on a low-gravity planet.
2: I guess it'd explain why she's so perky. Do you think it's a warm planet or a cold one? She's not wearing much, apart from the heels and the helmet, but she does...

0: does look kind of chilly.
1: I imagine one has to read it to find out.
2: They're all a bit like that. As long as there was a wasp-waisted damsel on the cover, these things sold by the ton.
0: Much demand for them now?
1: Wasp-waisted damsels are always in demand.
2: There are a few collectors. They get snapped up pretty quickly.
0: No D authors anywhere.
1: Is there a database anywhere listing the Murex authors?
2: There is, but I'm afraid it's incomplete. We've definitely had one or two here that aren't listed online. Makes pricing them quite a challenge. Murex is long gone, you see, and these books predate ISBNs. They were bought at train stations and then just thrown in the trash.
0: Shame. That space dame deserves better.
2: Of course. We do have a local collector. He may have a list. I write to him when we get any in. He already had these ones.
0: Could you call him?
2: Oh, I'm afraid Mr. Blake doesn't have a telephone. It's why I write to him. I don't think he believes in them.
1: Well, could you give us his address?
2: Oh, I shouldn't really, you know. Professional ethics.
1: Of course.
2: But I do like your cravat.
1: This is it, then. Apartment 17, home to Milton Blake, our pulp connoisseur.
0: What a dump. He better be in.
1: I suspect he's not.
0: How come?
1: There's a strand of hair taped across the top of his doorframe. He wants to know if anyone's entered while he's out.
0: Kind of paranoid.
1: Or someone after his purple pulse. Could you perhaps effect our ingress? It would be rude to disappoint him.
0: Sure. A shoulder or lockpick?
1: Pick, I think. Much better manners.
0: Not much of a lock for a paranoid. Ta-da!
1: Wait a moment. Don't open it.
0: What is it?
1: Let me untape Blake's hair first. We don't want to harm the hair on his head.
0: Ugh. Mr. Wilde, you're the most considerate housebreaker I ever met.
1: Thank you, Miss Ampersand. Oh, my.
0: What is it?
1: Mr. Blake has idiosyncratic tastes in home decor. A lot of photographs of Mayor Robbins in here. Annotated plan of Alden's bookstore. Pictures of the mayor's place on the hill. Miss Ampersand, I think we may have found our arsonist.
0: Sheesh, why do conspiracy nuts always connect stuff with string?
1: Big twine. They're in cahoots. See if you can get into his computer. I'll check his bookcases. Aha! We have our D author, a bunch of Murexes by Theophilus Dodd. Oh, should that be Murices? Regardless, they're in very good condition.
0: Antipsychotic medication. Box has them issued a month back.
1: Figures.
0: Bad news is we're on the 23rd, and it looks like he's only taken one. Can't see a computer. Guy's kept a lot of notebooks, though. Man, some pretty fringe stuff here. Secret elites, crisis actors, world government cover-ups.
1: Charming to see someone getting radicalized the old-fashioned way. No phone or computer. Takes that much more dedication. Oh, dear.
0: What is it?
1: I've just read the blurb on the back of this paperback. In the far future of 2032 AD, mankind finds itself in thrall to a ruthless and sadistic despot, the self-proclaimed President Eternal, William S. Robbins. Only one man on Earth can stop him now, the dogged resistance leader codenamed Milton.
0: William Robbins? Like Mayor Bill Robbins? That's a heck of a coincidence.
1: Yes. Stock in trade.
3: Okay, everybody, stop what you're doing and pipe down. Mac is talking. Snipers, plainclothes, uniform, you know the drill. We need you in position before the press and the public get in. And I don't need to remind you there's been credible threat to life. So even though you've seen all of this 1,000 times before, we need you 100% alert.
4: No need to worry, my friend. I know just what to do. I've read all about it.
0: This notebook's full of crazy stuff. Blake calls it the exegesis of Theophilus Dodd.
1: Exegesis. It's a term used by biblical scholars. Our absent friend is trying to squeeze hidden meanings out of Dodd's books.
0: Seems like Dodd was the only one at Murex who did a series. His books are all set in the same future.
1: Yes, and our Mr. Blake believes they're a genuine prophecy of bad times ahead.
0: He seems kind of obsessed by proving how many details Dodd got right. The microwave ovens, the world computer grid, tea with lumps of tapioca at the bottom.
1: Rather too many hits for comfort. Oh, look at this. Other titles by Theophilus Dodd you may enjoy. The Caged Eagle. In the quarter-hour cities of the future, where transport is only permitted by electrical cars with strictly limited range, and the fearful people are cowed by an engineered disease, a lone hero must stand against the wicked regime, a man of peace who must become an assassin to save us all.
0: That's terrible. A long run-on sentence and then another with no verb.
1: Appalling.
0: But if you're a conspiracy nut, that sounds scarily like now. Uh-oh. Last entry in the sexy doodah journal. I don't like this at all. Through the sacrifice of false futures, I sent Mayor Robbins a sign opening a door to our salvation. Having received no show of contrition in return, I now have no choice. Robbins must die to close the path to perdition. With the assistance I've been granted, I will become his slayer. There's a folded up piece of paper here.
1: Schematics of the old mill, where Robbins is giving his speech. We have to get there now. I rather fear Mr. Blake is already in place. And shut the door behind you. This is a rough neighborhood.
3: You ready, Bill?
5: Sure am, Mac. Ready to knock him dead.
3: How are you going to tackle Alderton's? One of those smart-ass reporters is bound to ask you how you can clean the city air when the sky's full of fire.
5: There are two ways to fight fires. Putting them out, which our brave first responders did brilliantly last night, and making sure the conditions that caused them simply don't come about.
3: You're a pretty glib kid, Bill. I always said it.
5: Gee, thanks.
3: But you gotta learn to put your phone on mute before heading on stage.
5: I'll check it later.
1: He's cut us off.
0: But he's due to speak soon. Can't you call his team?
1: I don't know if I can trust his team. Blake's got someone on the inside.
0: How'd you figure?
1: He wrote about being granted assistance. He has schematics for the venue. His letter got into Robinson's work pile without being opened or vetted. Someone is engineering this.
0: Who?
1: I don't know. But there are enough forces at large that don't want the mayor's ideas to catch on. They found themselves a patsy with a history of instability and maneuvered him into position to take out Robbins. No telephone, no computer, no audit trail of his activities. A man easy to dismiss as a crazed loner. They've elaborately created the conditions for Blake to carry the blame for their murderous plot.
0: What?
1: Look at his notebook. Revenants of Zaltes. Give the pages a sniff.
0: I'm driving.
1: Well, just do it quickly.
0: They're kind of yellow and they smell of tobacco. So what?
1: For cheap wood pulp paper of their alleged vintage. They're in astounding condition. Very, very good. Suspiciously light foxing. And here's another thing. All the Dodd books reference other Murex titles at the back, but none of the others seem to mention Dodd at all.
0: So?
1: So the Dodd books are fakes. Carefully contrived to make one man a murderer. Drop one in at the bookstore, see how he reacts. Follow up with a new one to finesse his response.
0: That's crazy. Who'd want to do a thing like that? Who'd go to that amount of trouble?
1: I'd guess a criminal organization with panache, no moral compunctions, and an utterly sociopathic culture.
0: Oh, them. Figures.
1: The big clue was this book's cover.
0: It's just another cheesecakey space vixen.
1: Who looks remarkably like Valerie Leon in Blood from the Mummy's Tomb.
0: Who?
1: Before your time, but an excellent karate teacher. A book from 1969, basing its cover art directly on a publicity photo taken in 1971.
0: But that's exactly the kind of thing investigators are going to spot.
1: Only investigators with my keen eye for detail and a cineast's appreciation of 1970s art films. sadly, were rather thin on the ground.
0: But how could anyone expect to get away with it? The feds would read Blake's books. They'd see them egging Blake on.
1: Would they? A madman kills a politician, leaving behind journals full of strange ravings, and the FBI takes the time to read his whole library. Well, I fear not. Besides, I'm not sure how much of Blake's rooms our opponents tend to leave intact. I wouldn't be surprised if they've planned for one of his homemade incendiaries to accidentally go off and torch his whole Dodd collection. They're utterly unknown books. Any references to them in the journals? A psychotic delusion.
0: How are we going to stop these guys?
1: I'm going to use my carte blanche to get us into the mill through security. And you are going to use your parkour skills. Study the mill's floor plans when you've got some straight road. Mr. Blake has left us with a convenient X.
3: Thank you for coming, ladies and gentlemen, representatives of the press. I'm Andrew Mac McAllister, as some of you know, but you could call me Mr. McAllister. Is this thing on? No, but seriously, you're not all here for me, thank the stars. No, in a few moments, it'll be my privilege to present to you our mayor.
6: Everyone get down! Shooter in the west rafters!
7: What? There's another shooter?
8: Nope. Ah! Distraction to stop you hearing me sneak up behind you.
9: Oh, friend, please. You're hurting me.
8: Oh, will you keep nice and calm? And this is as bad as the pain gets. And don't call me friend. We're not there yet. I got him!
10: Is he dead?
8: No, ma'am. Just lying down.
1: You seem disappointed, madam. Would you prefer him dead? Sorry. I don't believe we've been introduced.
11: That's Honey Robbins, Barnaby, the mayor's wife.
3: Everyone, keep calm. The sailor's been restrained.
1: How the devil are you keeping, Blossom?
11: No one calls me Blossom around here, Barnaby. It's Mac these days.
1: I suppose you've grown into it. Sorry about the subterfuge. I needed a lot of noise, and everyone focused on the wrong part of the building. Miss Ampersand is an excellent climber, but she does make a din.
10: Mac? Where's my husband? Is Bill okay?
11: He's still out the back, honey. And relax, he's fine.
1: Though I suspect no thanks to you, Mrs. Robbins.
10: What?
1: When I shouted out about the shooter, everyone looked where I was pointing. Everyone except you, of course. You looked at where you knew Mr. Blake was hiding.
10: Oh, come on. That's just chance. I didn't see where you were pointing, and unlike our snipers, I don't know where West is.
1: That might explain it. Still, I wonder if Mr. Blake might recognize you, what with not being dead and all. You know, I wouldn't even be astonished if the owner of the big comic shop in town found your face familiar.
10: What? Nowhere books? You think I'd go there? I am a woman of style, you know. It's not a locale I frequent.
1: And yet you seem to have seen what the local rapscallions sometimes do to its sign. Singular.
0: So, Honey Robbins was put in place by our opponents to get the mayor killed.
1: No, not at first. They would have used her to wield soft power initially. Nudge his decisions, gather intel, steer him away from actions unconducive to their business. I fear it was only when he proved unmanageable they decided to abandon cultivating him as an asset.
0: We got a score to settle with those guys.
1: Which we shall in time.
0: Poor Mayor Robbins, though. His whole married life a sham.
1: He's a politician, Miss Ampersand. It's not uncommon. I expect his team are already looking at ways to turn the whole sorry business to his advantage.
0: And what about Blake? What happens to him now?
1: Hopefully he'll receive medical assistance that will help him dispel his delusions and help him return to normal society.
0: You think they can undo his brainwashing?
1: I know they can. There's a special kind of hat that, if you reverse its polarity, wipes memories clean away.
0: For real?
1: What do you think?
0: Barnaby Wilde, sir. You are yanking my chain.
12: You have just heard The Escapist, The Exegesis of Theophilus Dodd, written by Ian Potter, starring Terry Edward Moore as Barnaby Wilde and Amy Love as Miss Ampersand. Also in the cast was Christopher Kidder Mostrom as Mayor Bill Robbins, Rachel Glass as Honey Robbins, Steve Manning as Mac, and Dennis Bateman as Blake. Other parts were played by members of the cast. 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